0: einen so geprägt
1: hat. We see ourselves as go-betweens.
0: Zumal
1: we mediate between people and nature.
0: Also wir vermitteln zwischen Mensch und Natur.
2: They do their best to preserve the balance of nature.
3: While the trend across Germany is that these birds are being pushed to their limits and gradually disappearing, we have a relatively stable and healthy population here. It's a highlight of the area, not just for ornithologists, but for all visitors, to be able to hear these birds singing.
4: Ja, ein Highlight, diese Vögel noch singen zu hören.
2: A popular coastal hiking trail leads past Cape Nordpurd in the town of Gurden. Before bird breeding season begins, felling trees is still permitted. There's a risk that rotten branches from a 30-meter-tall European beech could fall onto the hiking trail.
0: Servus.
1: How much do we want to keep? Cut it back to the first major branch. We'll leave it as a stub there. I'll go back up now to see if there's anything to consider regarding species protection.
2: Before cutting the branches, Stefan has to make sure that no endangered species such as bats have been hibernating in the tree.
1: Yeah, it's really slipping.
2: The crane needs a stable base so the trained forester can ascend 6 meters.
1: Pretty slippery, right?
5: We're going to move down a little, so it's a bit flatter for the supports. Right now, it's pushing sideways down the slope, and when you extend the boom, the supports on the opposite side don't have enough pressure.
2: Best to reposition the equipment. Safety first. Stefan's had his eye on the old European beach for a while. But now he has to act.
1: It's getting too dangerous down here on the hiking trail with the white rot in that tree. At some point, it's going to collapse like a house of cards. You can see there's no life left in it, apart from the pill bugs breeding down there. One reason for not cutting it down completely. We'll trim it back to a stump 6 meters high, so there's some deadwood left standing for other species like woodpeckers or the nuthatch. And they can peck out their nest cavities there, or, if lucky, grab a snack. Because a handful of pill bugs like that can feed a few woodpeckers during the breeding season. Now let's see if anyone lives here.
2: He uses an endoscopic camera.
1: So if you take a look at the display, you can see that this hollow isn't very deep.
2: Nobody lives here.
1: Okay, let's head down. The guys are busy trampling the ground, prepping the job.
2: Sometimes the 38-year-old finds bats or small rodents in old trees, which he then has to relocate. Today it went quickly, and the hiking trail is safe for the season. Stefan likes going to the southeastern tip of the Mönchgut Peninsula in his free time. He's currently conducting research here for his bachelor in landscape management and nature conservation.
1: We have a female here. She's brown with zigzag markings, and I'm going to try to get close to her. She's hidden there in the blackberry brambles.
2: An adder, one of Germany's two native venomous snakes. They're extremely shy.
1: The females have only just emerged from their winter quarters over the past 2 weeks, almost a month and a half later than the males. The males are already out basking in the sun in early to mid-February, depending on the cold, of course.
2: Adders only attack when they feel threatened. Their bite is not life-threatening for healthy adults.
1: In recent years, specifically last year as far as I know, there were 5 cases of dogs being bitten. All instances occurred in the upper part of the area, and the dogs required veterinary treatment. But neither the snake nor the dog is to blame for this. Here too, we humans play a key role.
2: Which is why all dogs must be kept on a leash in the reserve. Stefan talks with tourists wanting to explain the situation and alleviate their fears.
1: You from around here or a tourist?
3: I'm a tourist, but practically an islander, considering how often I come here.
1: Right now we're in a location where there are adders, sometimes just 20 centimeters off the path.
4: Okay.
1: That's the problem with dogs off leash. Neither of them wants to cause trouble. Neither the dog nor the snake wants a problem.
3: We're invading their habitat, right?
1: It's great that you see it that way.
2: Live and let live. Stefan's aim is to diffuse the conflict between visitors and snakes. In the Baltic Sea resort of Gurden, Stefan and two colleagues have an appointment with the local association for water management. It's about this pond.
5: This is a purely technical facility here. It's not a natural pond. Back then, it was the first wastewater treatment plant for the Baltic Sea resort of Gurden.
2: Wastewater hasn't been treated here for a long time. The pond lies quiet and secluded. Last year, a rare black-headed gull nested here. The rangers want to provide nesting assistance.
1: Someone's gonna fall. Let me grab my phone.
6: Should we take down the buckets first?
1: I'd say you take the buckets down, Frank.
2: Stefan's colleagues have built a pontoon, a raft where the common tern can nest. It's supposed to go out on the pond today.
6: Very, very slowly.
2: It weighs a good 80 kilos.
6: Move it back slowly, careful.
2: They built another raft last year, which went well. This one is bigger and heavier. But the raft can't go out on the pond just yet.
6: Put it into the corner, on the inside.
1: Two reasons for this. First, we want to stop raccoons or otters from getting up here to grab the chicks.
2: Common terns are finding ever fewer undisturbed places to nest.
6: Staple at the corners.
2: The stones act as anchors. Time to launch the sizable vessel into the pond.
1: Not so jumpy.
6: Now it's getting tricky. Gotta get under it.
1: So, let go. Full commitment. You'll get a medal. You're an activist. I already think the project is a success. As you can see, we've just opened the bathing season for tourists. Or at least Danny has. And to make Danny feel right at home, we're creating a little beach oasis just for him. No, we're actually creating a natural habitat for the common tern, so that from above it really looks like a little island. They usually nest on smaller islands, sandbars, or shoals. I'd lay an egg right here.
7: Direct.
2: With the sand and stones, the raft now weighs a good 300 kilos.
1: Oh, that's going to sink on us with the stones still in there. The anchor stones add about another 60 kilos. It'll be fine.
2: It looks a bit wonky, but seems to be seaworthy. Everything's ready for the common tern's arrival. It's the weekend, and Stefan's had a call from the village of Kleinzicker in the south. Anna Fiegert runs a snack bar right on the beach. Things are quiet, but Anna's already had a visitor.
0: Moin, Anna.
1: Hi, Anna.
8: Hi there.
1: Hard at work already.
8: Of course. Hi there.
1: What's going on?
8: In the garden. It was sunbathing there when the dog came. There was a lot of barking. Luckily, the dog didn't come any closer. And then it sort of slithered its way to freedom.
2: There was an adder here.
1: For this to happen here.
8: First time. Old folks say there hasn't been a snake here in years. I've been walking my dog here for a few years, and I've never seen a snake. And then all this barking, I thought, what's wrong with her?
1: This happening here is really something, but you probably don't need to worry about it for the rest of the year. There must have been a winter den somewhere around here. And the snake, probably a male, just started its migration here.
8: We've got everything here. We've got seals, gray herons. We're in a biosphere reserve, after all. You've got all kinds of animals, some weird bugs where you tell your dog to stay away. You have to be prepared for all that.
2: So, nothing to worry about. Still, Stefan wants to put up a sign.
8: People can read it when they get rid of their trash.
2: Stefan's poster asks everyone, local or visitor, to report any adder sightings.
1: Look at that.
8: Wonderful.
1: On behalf of the adder, thank you.
8: No problem at all.
2: So thumbs up for the holiday season. For Stefan Kruger, nature conservation starts at a young age. That's why he and his colleagues train junior rangers in the elementary schools on Rügen. Anyone who's interested can keep it up in their free time, like these youngsters. Today, Stefan plans to build a reptile enclosure with the volunteer rangers.
1: Right here. A hole this deep. 72 and a half centimeters. If it's 69, that's okay too. I don't want to see any shovels and eyeballs or any of your fingers lying about on the ground here, so be careful. Get into a circle and you can pile the earth up here.
2: They meet once a month. Here in Bleeshaw, they've already planted a meadow orchard. Now they're planning to add small habitats for snakes and lizards.
1: We need to get down into the frost-free layer so that no frost gets in. Because when the animals, especially the reptiles, go into hibernation later, they need that depth just to stay alive, so they don't freeze to death.
2: They're an enthusiastic bunch and arrive at 9 a.m. to choose their own tasks.
6: I have friends here, or people I can have nice conversations with, and I get to be out in nature, which I really love.
1: I'll come with you, but then I won't have to shovel.
2: They're making a nature trail with trees, bushes, and a wild meadow. A few fruit trees have died. The area's too dry.
1: Put those in the car.
2: Setbacks are part of the experience.
1: Still useful.
7: I think it's fun to work with other people on a team. And we're always out in nature.
8: It's just nice to be outside. I'm almost never outside.
1: That's all we need.
6: It's a bit round.
1: Oh, Henrik, the lizard doesn't care if it's round.
6: But I care.
1: Start putting in fist-sized stones from back here. Yeah, fist-sized ones. And now let's grab bigger and bigger rocks and place wood in between, so the animals have different cavities in there. Lizards are that big. Grass snakes are bigger. They need to be in the frost-free zone. You can stop putting in sand now.
0: Okay.
1: Or not. These days in this hectic society, there's often simply a lack of time. Parents have so much on their plates. And it's important that kids just have fun and see themselves as part of a team. And at the same time, often without realizing it, they learn something. They can let off steam, choose their task themselves, get to know themselves, but most importantly, get to know others. And if we can help them with learning something for themselves and for the environment, then we've done something right.
3: Looks top notch. There's gourmet food, beautiful shrubs, and everything. I'd move in here.
1: And insects.
2: At the the next meeting, they plan to mow the grounds again thoroughly. Stefan still needs a few pictures of adders for his studies. He's already seen two males and one female, but their habitat is shrinking here as well.
0: Here you can see the well-trodden paths made by

0: people on their way to relieve themselves. People don't realize the harm they're doing, not only to nature, but here specifically to the adders, because every disturbance means a loss of energy. That's true for all animals. Every quick escape maneuver requires a great deal of energy, and especially now in the spring, every animal needs that energy, especially those just emerging from hibernation.
1: Dwindling food supplies and habitats have placed the common European adder on the red list of endangered species, here in Germany as well. Stefan wants to help secure a suitable habitat to give the adders a new lease on life.
0: Ahead, lying at the corner.
1: A brown female with zigzag markings. We have to be very quiet and not move.
0: The male's here too.
1: It's mating season for the common adders. The light-coloured male is courting the female.
0: It's exciting for me, too. The first time to witness a courtship and later maybe a mating. You don't get to see that very often because they usually retreat into the vegetation. Really exciting.

0: And now I'd say let's back off slowly so we don't disturb them. This was good.
1: With so many visiting every year and accommodations being built, nature and wildlife are feeling the squeeze. Stefan shows aspiring ranger Jan Niklas another conservation project.
0: Jan, welcome to the back garden.
1: Creating habitats works even in the smallest spaces.
0: Here we're creating a reptile habitat. It needs to be mowed every now and then. We do this all over the region.
1: Projects rewarded with success.
0: You can already hear the social calls. Can you hear the chirping? This is now a nesting site for over 200 animals.
2: What kind of bats are they?
0: Mostly pipistrelles. A natterer's bat was spotted a few years ago.
1: The rangers have installed a board under the bungalow roof. Bats now live underneath it.
0: Let's take a look. You can unpack that.
1: It's time to use Stefan's camera again to check how many animals are raising their young here. The rangers have installed a trellis for the bats to help them get a better grip on the bungalow walls.
2: Yeah, you can see four of them. Oh, there are some more. Are there young in there?
0: Yes, that's why there's such a commotion.
1: Their numbers are dwindling too, due to lack of protection.
2: It's so interesting to see live bats, and seeing them in the nursery is extra special, because you don't usually get to witness that.
0: It's a full house again.
1: It seems an old East German bungalow can be a suitable habitat, as can a homemade nesting raft. Stefan and his colleague Dirk want to check out what's been happening on the raft in the last 4 weeks.
0: Last year we had immediate breeding success with our makeshift breeding raft, and now we want to go over and check up on things and see what's working and what isn't.
1: To get there, they have to wade through the former sewage treatment pond. They've heard that, in some places, it can be up to 1.8 meters deep.
0: Don't be afraid. Come on, Dirk.
1: Dirk isn't happy.
3: Fluffig.
0: Soft, you might say. Very muddy. Dirk, take it easy. Hold on to the boat.
4: It keeps getting deeper.
0: Come over here.
1: All for the sake of the common tern. But what they find is sobering. Nothing's happening on the raft.
4: Yeah, a few more rocks, a bit more structure. The other one had no vegetation, but I don't think that was the game changer. These are definitely droppings.
0: Yes, right.
4: From raccoons, maybe.
0: There's a pile here. Cherry pits. Must be a raccoon.
1: To find out who scared the birds away, they're setting up a wildlife camera.
4: Okay, the mount is in place. The camera is on and in focus.
5: Und scharf.
3: Und action.
0: And action.
3: Dadurch, dass der
0: A raccoon can eat in the water, by the water. It can climb too. It's curious, and if it sees something, it'll happily swim over. If there was a clutch of eggs here, that would have been the end of it.
1: For the next breeding season, they want to try a taller and sturdier fence. The Granitz, a forest area spanning nearly 1,000 hectares, has been part of the Southeast Rügen Biosphere Reserve since 1991. It's a conservation area.
0: Yeah, the e-bikes are definitely an issue, as you can see here. We have three big no bicycle signs up front, but of course people think that if there's a sign there, there must be something to see, and go check it out on their bikes. Hello there.
5: Can we go up there?
0: Yes, you can. There's a reason for those signs. You notice these sandy patches, and bam, you fall flat on your face.
1: Instead of finding them, Stefan prefers to have a conversation.
0: Did the little one have breakfast? Good. Otherwise, I might be looking around for a meal. Yeah, it would be great if you put the dog on a leash. Yes, come over here and we'll become friends.
1: Here too, the ranger could issue a 35-euro fine.
0: Right now, we still have many young animals who aren't able to flee properly, so a dog, of course, is fully capable of catching one or creating an unpleasant situation.
1: The pooch is now on the leash. The ranger's job is often about informing people and promoting the protection of nature.
0: Striking the balance between nature conservation and people isn't easy, be that e-bikers or dog owners. There's a lack of understanding. But sometimes the same people show up for a tour with me the next day. Then I'll ask, why are you doing this tour? They'll answer, because there's such great nature here. And then I can say, exactly, but the same nature needs protection if we want it to survive.
1: The vacation island of Rügen is Stefan's home. Being a ranger who helps protect it, he says, is a calling.
0: When I get to enjoy moments like this all by myself, it's just priceless. I've never had the travel bug. Rügen is truly enough for me.

cramps or a sharp pain. Sometimes it's completely debilitating. Backache is often caused by tension. But what if there's more to it? How do our bodies warn us? What types of sports strengthen our back? And what should you rather avoid? In good shape. Next. A rock massif in the middle of Paris. A cave. A bridge. A homage. And a work of art. Pont Neuf is decked out in a striking outfit. Euromax. In 60 minutes.

0: Where women remain invisible. They lose ideas, power, a part of their future. We showcase the daily victories of women. Brave, honest, loud, side by side, deserving to be heard and seen. We share their stories from the female point of view. Because perspectives matter. Together, we see.
1: What kind of exercise works best for back pain? That's a question a lot of you have been asking. So here's what we found. Doctors say exercise can be the best medicine for your back, but not in every case. For physiotherapist Inge, the pain was severe.
2: I was so far removed from anything resembling my normal life. I couldn't work.
1: So what happened? Find out now on In Good Shape.

Inger Johanmeyer woke up with a sudden sharp pain in her lower back. The pain was so intense, she could barely move. I suddenly couldn't do any of the things I usually do. Inger is a physiotherapist and runs her own practice. Back pain is actually her speciality. I knew immediately it was something that wouldn't be gone by the next day, that it would take time, but I didn't know exactly what it was yet. Her doctor had a suspicion and sent Inger for an MRI. And the images clearly showed a herniated disc. The discs sit between the vertebrae. They consist of a fibrous outer ring and a gel-like core that acts like an elastic cushion. But small tears can form in the outer ring, allowing the core to bulge out. If this herniated disc presses on a nerve, it can cause pain, numbness, or in rare cases, paralysis. Inger has come to a clinic for a thorough examination. Jens Lohmann is an orthopedist who specializes in back problems. We need to find out what kind of pain it is. Is it localized back pain, or does it radiate into the legs, which can indicate nerve compression? And what about function? Are there any signs of paralysis? Inger's pain did radiate into her leg, a clear sign of nerve compression. So now they had to decide, does she need surgery? If there's severe paralysis, for example, foot drop, when a patient can't lift their foot against gravity, that's a major loss of function, and surgery becomes urgent. Real emergencies, like problems with bladder or bowel control, need to be operated on within 24 hours. In 90% of cases, a herniated disc resolves on its own over time. The inner part that's protruding shrinks, like a grape drying out into a raisin. Inger had no symptoms that required surgery. She was given painkillers and advised to wait. As an experienced physiotherapist, she knew which exercises could relieve pressure on the nerve. With her colleague Stefan, she worked to counter the effects of her herniated disc. I was convinced I could get it under control, especially because I know from my practice that most herniated discs recover within 3 months and can be treated without surgery. Inger took pain medication for 3 months and trained every day. But in her case, there was no improvement. The pain simply wouldn't ease. Stopping the pain medication wasn't an option. I just couldn't tolerate it. I was so far removed from anything resembling my normal life. I couldn't work. So there was no question that I could go on living like that. New MRI images showed that her herniated disc hadn't receded at all. Would surgery now be the better option instead of waiting longer?

0: war auf jeden Fall super frustrierend.
1: That was incredibly frustrating because I'd really hoped I could manage without surgery, and we'd worked so hard in the weeks before. I was very upset, but I also knew it was my chance for things to finally get better. Jens Lohmann discussed her case with Ralf Korter, who's responsible for disc surgeries at the clinic. We can reduce or usually eradicate a patient's leg pain. As long as there was leg pain to begin with, we know that surgery is likely to help. Today, herniated disc surgeries are performed in two ways. One is microsurgery, using an operating microscope through a small incision. The other is endoscopic, using an even smaller access point. The operation is performed through a single thin tube. My view is that each technique has its advantages, depending on the location of the prolapse and also on the patient's anatomy. Inga underwent microsurgery. She could already feel the difference immediately after the operation. The pain was gone straight after surgery. The wound from the incision hurt, of course. But the pain I had before, when I tried to stand up straight, that was gone. I was so relieved. I was so happy it was finally over. She now continues to train her back, because strong muscles and good coordination will help prevent it from happening again. And Inga knows she never wants to relive that kind of pain.
2: Only about 20 to 25% of back pain cases can be traced to a clear physical cause. Things like herniated discs, a narrowing of the spinal canal, inflammation, or age-related wear and tear. If no damage is found, it's known as nonspecific back pain. That's often linked to our habits, like too little movement. Spending long hours sitting, especially hunched over, can put it under strain. And stress can trigger chronic, often unconscious muscle tension. But why is our spine so sensitive in the first place?
3: This duck is a vertebrate. So are fish and, of course, mammals, like zebras or whales. We humans are also vertebrates, but in some ways we're unlike our evolutionary relatives. One difference is that when we walk, sit or stand, we use the spine to support our bodies vertically rather than horizontally. And that's not really what it was made for. The spine is made up of 24 individual vertebrae, plus the sacrum, which is attached to a tiny tail, a vestigial one. It's called the coccyx. At first glance, individual vertebrae look a little strange, but everything in and on one serves a purpose. The long flanges act as anchors for ligaments and muscles, enhancing their strength. This gives the spine a huge range of motion. It can stretch, bend, tilt, even twist around its own axis. So everything runs as smoothly as possible. Elastic intervertebral discs, made of connective tissue containing collagen, are located between the vertebrae. But perhaps the most important feature is a hole, 2 to 3 centimeters in diameter. When lined up in the spine, the holes form a channel for the spinal cord. Sprouting from the brainstem and running downwards, it branches out between individual vertebrae into the rest of the body. There, the nerves transmit impulses, telling the arms and legs to move, for example, or carrying sensory impulses like pain back to the brain. When horizontal, the body's weight is distributed evenly among the vertebrae. It's roughly the same system as used in bridge construction. But when we sit, walk, or stand, the weight of the upper body presses down on the spine like a tower. The lower vertebrae, in particular, have to cope with a greater load. Bad posture, sudden movements, or lifting heavy loads can damage the intervertebral discs and even push them into the spinal canal. This can put pressure on the nerves of the spinal cord and cause severe pain. But taking it easy, lying around, or not moving much isn't good for the spine either. A common cause of back pain and neck tension is weak or underdeveloped muscles. So it's important to train your back muscles. That can relieve strain on the vertebrae and intervertebral discs. Walking upright isn't all bad, however. It brought evolutionary advantages. The biggest is that it freed up our hands, and they've allowed us to do things that other vertebrates have never dreamed of.
2: An Australian study has shown that lifestyle changes can ease back pain more effectively than painkillers. That includes good sleep, maintaining a healthy weight, and not smoking. Nicotine can make the brain more sensitive to pain. That may explain why smokers are 3 times more likely to develop chronic back pain. But the single most important factor is regular activity. Staying active doesn't just help prevent back pain, it can also help it go away.
1: Sonja Zampa has a new job as a medical assistant at a hospital in Stuttgart. It means a lot of standing, often in a forward-leaning position. She soon realized just how much strain that was putting on her back. It started with mild pulling in my lower back, but it turned into severe pain, tingling in my legs, and sharp stabbing pains in my lower back that even made my knees give way. Because the pain didn't go away, Sonja went to the trauma outpatient clinic. She was seen by orthopedic and trauma surgeon Dustin Kubat. Today, she's back for a checkup. Let your arms hang, bend further. I can feel that the sacroiliac joints are moving symmetrically again. There's no sign of restriction anymore. And I also can't feel any muscle tension now. So everything's fine again. But what happened? Ms. Zampa was suffering from non-specific low back pain, mainly affecting the sacroiliac joints that weren't moving correctly. In Germany alone, around 25 million people see a doctor for back pain every year. Back problems are one of the most common reasons for sick leave. In about 85% of cases, the pain is non-specific. Pain in the sacroiliac joint in particular can be so severe that many people assume something more serious is wrong. Most people come in expecting an immediate X-ray or MRI because there must be damage in the spine. We explain to them that the issue is actually in the muscles. Non-specific back pain usually doesn't require major treatment like surgery. These are things that have probably been building over a long period. Patients only notice the acute pain, but in everyday life we tend to neglect our backs. We put them under the wrong kind of strain. Muscles shorten. The body tries to compensate for all that, until there's one moment of pain it can't manage anymore. And that's when it's like an alarm going off. The body reacts by tensing everything to protect itself. Using a model, he explains how muscles, bones and fascia interact and how tension can be released. If a patient has tension that they can't get rid of, I can treat it with a manual technique or an injection to relieve the pain locally so the tension can release. To hold this position and stop it from recurring straight away, I can apply tape to stabilize the area, giving the patient time to strengthen the muscles. To stay pain-free, Sonja also needs to take action. She tries to integrate mobility exercises into her daily routine, stretching against a wall or squatting down. The back needs movement. It's the only way to keep the vertebrae flexible, the muscles strong, and to protect the spine from damage like herniated discs. One study shows that around 2.5 hours of physical activity per week can reduce back pain. Going through that pain really made me stick with the exercises, as much and wherever I can, even if it's during work or in my lunch break, because I know they help. And when it comes to exercise, little and often goes a long way.

0: pain, a position known as supine 90-90 can help. Lie on your back, rest your lower legs on a box or chair so your hips and knees are both at a 90-degree angle. But overall, movement is key, and it doesn't have to be anything complicated. Studies show walking is one of the best remedies. Researchers believe that's because walking gently mobilizes the spine, strengthens supporting muscles, reduces stress, and releases feel-good hormones. Is walking too boring or risky? Then don't worry, we've got another suggestion for you.
1: Bouldering is my absolute favorite sport because it works the whole body. I really feel it. I'm completely exhausted afterwards. But at the same time, I feel kind of free and relaxed. I'm Kathi Unterstaller and I love to boulder. Bouldering is climbing without ropes or harnesses on rock or artificial walls. But how healthy is it? What are the risks? And what does it do for your back? My dad passed on his love of climbing to me. Whenever we went hiking and spotted a rock face, we'd be straight on it, climbing around. Bouldering might look intimidating, but in principle, it's a sport for everyone. Trainer Leo Krötsch explains what's important when you're starting out. Most people climb with bent arms like this. But if you focus on keeping your arms more extended, you can save a lot of energy and it's much easier. From easy to difficult, each route is made up of holds and footholds of the same color. I'm always trying to improve. Bouldering trains flexibility, coordination and strength. It also benefits the key stabilizing muscles in the back. At first, you mainly build finger strength, so that means the forearms. But you also work the latissimus, the large back muscle, and of course the shoulders. Overhanging routes demand even more strength. For Kathi, the sport also helps ease her everyday back pain. I often feel tense after work because I sit all day. But after bouldering, my whole body just loosens up again. Preventing back problems with bouldering is something sports physician Tom Uckermann also recommends. The spine is surrounded by muscles, and if you don't train them, the supporting structures have to do much more of the work. Strong muscles, front and back, provide much better stability. Bouldering is also said to help clear your mind. When I'm bouldering, I can really switch off because I have to focus completely on the here and now. So the training could even help with back problems on a mental level. When you're bouldering, you can find that sweet spot between not too easy, not too hard. You're just concentrating so much on what you're doing in that moment, there's no mental space left for worries or other thoughts. Studies suggest the sport can even help with mental health conditions like depression. Sabrina Höflinger and her colleague offer therapeutic bouldering sessions. People with depression often struggle with negative thought cycles, concentration problems, sleep issues, and social withdrawal. Bouldering can address all of these. You can reconnect with your body, you feel your own strength again. And that's incredibly important for a sense of belief in yourself. When bouldering, it's important to listen to your body and take breaks when you need to. Otherwise, the risk of falls increases. In bouldering, injuries to the wrists, elbows and ankles are quite common. We often see ligament and joint capsule injuries, and sometimes even fractures. Kathi has torn the ligaments in her ankle 3 times. In May this year, I had my worst injury so far. I completely tore my syndesmotic ligament. It hurt a lot. The whole bouldering gym heard it. I pretty much knew in the moment I landed. That's it. She had to take 2 months off sport, and the fall has made her more cautious. But how can you reduce the risk of injury? Leia has some tips. It's really important to be aware of your surroundings and to know

0: know how to fall properly, how to roll when you land. While things like this can be practiced and improved, for people with pre-existing conditions like osteoporosis, Dr. Uckermann advises against bouldering. If you already have osteoporosis, meaning reduced bone density, then bouldering can be a risky sport. Because if you fall, the likelihood of a fracture is much higher. But that doesn't put Kati off. Next, she wants to take her climbing outdoors onto real rock.
1: Sports that involve quick twists or sudden changes of direction can put extra strain on your back. Strength training can help, but only if the exercises are done correctly. Breaststroke can arch the lower back, so backstroke might be a better option. Cycling in an upright position is also good, or yoga and gentle stretching. And if you're unsure, it's a good idea to get guidance from a pro.
0: Trainer Sarah Maus and her group are doing Reformer Pilates, designed to work the entire body using a special piece of equipment, the Reformer. You don't need any prior experience, but I'd recommend starting with a beginner class to understand how it works. After that, it's suitable for anyone. Steffi Schneider wants to get rid of her back pain and is looking for the right kind of exercise. Sarah is giving her an intro to the Reformer. First, you need to get the spine into a neutral position. Place the balls of your feet on the footbar. Rest your hands beside you. Now, on your next exhale, push the carriage out. Then bend your knees and bring it back in again. You can adjust the resistance with the springs. Steffi is already starting to get a feel for the Reformer. It's activating completely different parts of my body, and it feels really good for my spine. Next, she gets onto all fours. Here, the goal is to push the carriage back using only her knees. And to finish, an exercise that's done standing up. This is where it gets really challenging. Reformer Pilates mainly targets the core stability muscles. It also helps improve body alignment in the kinds of positions we use in everyday life. After her induction, Steffi joins a full class straight away. This studio alone offers 55 classes a week. Reformer Pilates has really taken off. At first, the hardest part was getting the settings right. But after about 2 sessions, you get the hang of it. Every time is different. You're always working different muscle groups. Steffi also tries another trending workout for her back, known as Barre, with trainer Isa. Barre is ballet inspired. It takes elements from ballet and combines them with mobility and strength training. So it's a very functional workout. A key feature of Barre is the ballet bar itself. It helps support an upright posture. The basic position is first position. Come up onto the balls of your feet, and your feet will naturally turn out. Hands lightly on the bar, upper body as upright as possible, breathe naturally. Now bend your knees and come back up. Now time to add some extra equipment. These balls give you a bit of resistance. Now open your arm out to the side, take the ball and lift it overhead. Nice little pulses. Barre also incorporates dumbbells, creating a full body workout that strengthens the back and improves posture. As the studio fills up, Steffi finds herself in the middle of her first proper Barre class, where more ballet-inspired movements are added. The training can make a real difference in everyday life. I spend most of my day sitting, and when I come here, I really notice how much it helps my posture. I used to have a lot of neck and shoulder pain that's now gone. But what does science say? Steffi heads to the German Sport University in Cologne to meet sports scientist Lars Dornart. He's been looking into both Reformer Pilates and Barre. I think Reformer Pilates is significantly more dynamic and varied. Barre tends to be more static and locally focused. But overall, I'd describe both as very functional and versatile exercise methods.

0: Fitnesshilfsmittel.
1: He considers the risk of injury in both sports to be low, mainly because they're done under supervision. And if you can't make it to a studio, there are exercises you can do at home. Sports scientist Ludwig Rappert demonstrates a few. All you need is a towel and a mat. 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

0: 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If you're at home and you can do this in front of a mirror, it really helps, so you can see yourself and check how you're doing. Reformer Pilates and Barre are great for strengthening your core and they're good for your back. Steffi feels positive and definitely wants to keep going. I'll feel it tomorrow, but in a good way. It's really fun.
1: Did you have fun watching the show? Then we hope you'll tune in for the next one. If you'd like to help choose a topic or if you have a question, just write to us. See you next time, hopefully without any back pain. Bye for now.

0: Massif, in the middle of Paris. 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And a work of art. Pont Neuf is decked out in a striking outfit. Euromax. In 30 minutes.
1: How long have you been bleeding? I can't see the amniotic sac.
0: Life here is terribly difficult and terribly beautiful. Born in Bethlehem.
1: We will continue to bring children into this world, and we will do everything for them, despite the obstacles that lay in our path.
0: In 75 minutes.

0: Richard Harms on this.
1: Nila was born out of wedlock in Iran. Officially, that doesn't happen. This film, recorded in secret, is about a mother's love and a misogynistic system.
2: To Iran, to have saliki bache mal madar dige bad un haq. Godom,
3: dokhtar mal maye. 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Men ye
4: bar chiz kardam, ye khab ki bache kumtam. 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
1: Nila's dream in the Garden of Eden starts June 27th on DW.
5: Ich bin eigentlich in einer ganz glücklichen Lage. Ich habe das gefunden, was ich immer machen wollte in meinem Leben.
6: Anja Niedringhaus ist die erste deutsche Fotografin, die einen Pulitzer bekommt.
7: An excellent photographer.
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7: 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She was tough, tough woman.
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0: This is DW News and these are our top stories. US Vice President J.D. Vance is heading to Switzerland for talks with Iran. He is expected to meet a high-level Iranian delegation on Sunday alongside mediators from Pakistan and Qatar. Vance says he wants progress on the nuclear issue and the Lebanon ceasefire. The technical talks aim to finalize key details of a preliminary agreement to end the nearly four-month conflict. The U.S. military denies Iran's claims that it has again closed the Strait of Hormuz. This comes just days after the two signed an agreement that reopened the vital waterway to shipping. Iran cited ongoing Israeli attacks in Lebanon as the reason for the closure. At least 16 people were reported killed in southern Lebanon, despite a new ceasefire between Israel and Hezbollah. Italian Prime Minister Giorgia Meloni has hit back at Donald Trump, calling his constant, unprovoked attacks senseless. Earlier in a social media post, Trump questioned her political popularity and repeated his claim that she had asked over and over for a photo together. The continuing exchange has deepened a rift between the two leaders that emerged following Trump's military action against Iran.
1: To serve people food that touches their emotions is difficult.
2: The possibilities are beyond imaginations.
3: Food has always been an act of love in my family.
2: Perfect definitely needs practice.
3: I don't want to see pastries as a luxury.
1: Food is the star, but also the experience.

0: duck dish really reflects what we do at Potong, because it's a combination of the authentic way of doing duck combined with a modern world process to make what Potong staff is today. My name is Pichaya Sunthon Yanagit, or people know me as Chef Pam. I'm 35 years old and I live in Bangkok, and I'm a chef and owner of restaurant Potong. So after university, I went to study cooking in the US. And then after that, I went to work at a 3-star Michelin restaurant. And then once I'm back, I feel like I'm ready to open a restaurant of my dream. And my husband was like, "You want to own a Michelin star restaurant?" And I said, "Of course."
1: The people who really understand fine dining is that the chef always do what's the best for them. Cut. For the man, we don't cut the thing into half, but for a woman, we cut into half. So that when they eat, they don't have to touch up the makeup or like, you know, kind of smudge. I'm Yuan Chu from Singapore, the chef and owner of Restaurant Couple. My culinary experience started as a young teen. When I went to Japan, I fell deeply, madly in love with the culture and seasons. I had the chance to work alongside some masters. Back then, I thought I couldn't survive, but I did. There's no shortcuts. Before you cook dashi, you learn about water, you learn about the kelp, you learn about the dry fish from raw to dry to 3 years age. So, till you fully understand what goes into it, you won't be taught the dish. Yeah, there's no heroic story, it's just hard work.
2: They didn't believe in the idea of a modern French bakery in an alley in Chinatown. I don't think you should open here. Your type of product is too high-end for this area. I don't want to see pastries as a luxury. And I really want my neighbors at least to try a good pastry. My name is Lalita Satyandi. I'm 30 years old and I'm the chef owner of Lit Bakehouse. I decided to go to Sydney, Australia to pursue my education and career. But I decided to come back to Jakarta. I just wanted to really pursue what I want in life, and that's to open a bakery. So Lit Bakehouse started in March 2020, and we never closed since then. So people were willing and are willing to try. That's very heartwarming for me.
1: Everything is a knife work.

I guess my creativity goes with the year, because every year global warming now is different. So in a way it sounds funny, but it's like you speak to the ingredient where you see them. I mean, when we buy it, we might think that, oh, we want to do a grill dish, but when it comes, it's already not suitable.

I got a call from this lady. She said, congratulations on your opening, but you should remember that the pinnacle of success as a female is when you're married and have kids. I'm fully aware that I am a female, but no one should tell me what I need to do. I want to be a chef, but maybe one day I want to be a wife. Who knows? Baking is very therapeutic for me, especially the lamination process in the croissant room.

0: So the concept is to do my heritage cuisine, which is Thai Chinese. My ancestors, 150 years ago, they migrated from China. So they built this, you know, building. My grandfather tell the stories of what used to be here. So the first floor is a storefront where they sell Chinese medicine. And then on the second floor, which is the dining room right now, is used to be factory, like where they make medicines. And then the fifth floor is like a rooftop where they used to have a lot of birds. So I want the customer to really see the whole building before they sit down and enjoy the meal, because they will understand when, how, and why the food is presented like this, or the stories behind each dish. Food is the star, but also the experience.
1: Mascarpone amaretto.
2: I was once an employee and I know how it feels to feel so bored and out of it because you do the same thing over and over again. I told my kids in the kitchen, all the bakers, that why don't we do a Bake War Friday? I'll make one product, you make one product, see which one's better. And if it's good, maybe we can sell it. But the real idea is to really get them do something that they have in mind, but they never able to make. So R&D and time to brainstorm, to create, and to just be free, as I think is very important.

0: they are our country's future for our industry. I mean, if I'm equipped with the opportunity and knowledge to share, and I don't, so what would our future be?
1: So we just put the cutthroat, the bonito inside, and then let it sit.
0: I will create chance and opportunity for them to be there in Japan, to feel it for themselves. And then the nature will do its work, just like what it did on me. That's the magic.
1: You'll be able to taste the freshness.
0: It's just nature.
2: When I was having a daughter in the first year, I felt really, what's the word, guilty. I overcome that, and here I am, you know, being a mother and pursuing my career. I want to create a program that supports young female who wants to pursue in our industry, who doesn't have enough money to even live in Bangkok. I'll select only one female per year. So receiving first Michelin star and opening of the year on the same year for me is a dream come true. People can cook good food, but to be able to serve people food that touches their emotions is difficult.

0: Let me.
1: You know what no one ever taught us how to talk about?
2: Yes.
1: Love, sex, relationship.
3: People say it's an adjustment. It's not an adjustment. It's a new life.
1: This season, we're going deeper.
4: It doesn't happen to me.
5: Having that.
4: If I feel like that on an occasion, I'll masturbate.
5: Exactly.
1: No shame, no filters. Just honest conversations about what we really think, but rarely get to say out loud. I'm Lisa Mangaldas, and I'm back with a brand new season of Love Matters.
5: Well, you don't have to say shame, shame.
1: How do we even start?
3: This is your idea.
1: Okay. 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

0: 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Power cuts, poverty and uncertainty, especially among Syrian Kurds.
1: No.
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0: President al-Shara has promised unity.
3: I call for the effective participation in building this country and maintaining its safety and unity and to expel anything else.
0: But reality looks quite different. Clashes in January pushed Kurdish forces out of key areas. Could the so-called Islamic State exploit the instability to regroup?
4: This is a major challenge for us. It's like a ticking time bomb.
0: And what is Turkey doing in Syria? The Kurds are watching closely.

0: Shirino Hosh Waloto Lo Waloto Tamahrim Karinaj Jajno Jaidu Arfoto Jishonu Shorato Jimaktubo Jihaloto Jidafo Jidawoto Lo Waloto.
1: Mohammed sings about Syria civil war. His deepest scars were the years of displacement.
2: Imagine having everything and then suddenly leaving everything behind. Your home, your money, and your relatives. Everyone became separated and scattered across different areas. The people you lived with and stayed in contact with were no longer there.
1: Mohammed had to flee from his home Afrin near the Turkish border. And before arriving in Kamishli, he and his family lived in a refugee camp near Aleppo for years, packing up again, this time to return to Afrin. Watering the plants one last time.
2: How can I take them with me to Afrin? I will give them to the friends and relatives I have here. But in the end, we leave them behind, and it breaks my heart.
1: We will return to Mohammed later. Celebrations at the end of 2024, after the fall of President Bashar al-Assad. Since President Ahmad al-Shara took over, he's been promising unity, including with Syria's largest minority, the Kurds. But talks between the Kurdish-led Syrian Democratic Forces, the SDF, and Damascus collapsed over the issue of integration into the Syrian army, leading to clashes in January. Kurds also face uncertainty from Turkey, a longtime adversary. Turkey has expanded its influence in northern Syria and maintains a military presence. Until early January 2026, this territory was administered by Kurdish-led authorities in Syria. At its peak, nearly one-third of the country was controlled by Kurds. And this is what remains of that territory after Syrian government forces pushed SDF back into the northeast. After the offensive, President al-Shara issued a decree, an integration agreement with the SDF, and vowed to protect Kurdish rights. But what's the reality on the ground? We leave Kamishli and head to Afrin in search of answers. The two cities, both near the Turkish border, are about 500 kilometers apart. We pass through a patchwork of checkpoints, some manned by Kurdish-led forces, others flying Islamist flags, many controlled by the Syrian army. Unifying Syria's many armed factions into a national army will take time. The road to Afrin was recently reopened, allowing thousands of Kurds to return. Along the way, we see traces of a long civil war and Aleppo. Aleppo is about 60 kilometers from Afrin, close to the Turkish border. Most of the buildings are in ruins.

0: some of the destruction occurred during the January offensive, especially in Kurdish neighborhoods. Despite the integration agreement, only a few Kurds returned.
1: The situation here is very bad. There is destruction everywhere, and some buildings are completely ruined. I'm especially worried about the children. We can't walk around safely. They are afraid something could collapse and hurt them.
0: Despite everything, some are trying to start over. This was once Ahmed's living room. Now it's what's left of a military defense position. He dreams of one day making it a home again.
2: We want dignity. We want to live normally. We want a happy life. We are not asking for a lot, but for a simple, happy life. Enough of these wars.
0: Back on the road to Afrin. Most Syrians we speak to say the so-called integration will increase instability, especially because Turkey is a key adversary of the Kurds. Syria has emphasized an end to foreign military presence. Yet in Afrin, a Turkish base remains. Kurdish flags have been replaced by Turkish ones. And at the local market, prices are often paid in Turkish lira. Some Kurds are returning. Habil Miktat came back a few weeks ago. He and his family fled because of Turkey's offensive in 2018. But the Turkish presence has remained.
2: This makes me suffer. As long as Turkey is here, we will not feel comfortable. Turkey did not change Afrin. Turkey destroyed Afrin.
0: In 2018, allied Syrian factions backed by Turkish forces attacked Afrin. Until then, it was a predominantly Kurdish town controlled by Kurdish armed forces. Habil's son Abdullah fought to defend Afrin and was killed at the age of 19.
2: Without his sacrifice, we may not have been able to return to Afrin.
0: His burial place remains unknown. And the Afrin they returned to is not the one they expected.
1: Now that we have returned, we feel like strangers here. The way people interact and what we see around us makes us feel as though we are in a foreign place.
0: Habil recalls receiving change in Turkish lira.
2: When I said, "What is this money?" they thought I was making fun of it. I asked, "What kind of currency is this?" A man standing there told me, "Don't blaspheme." It was as though speaking about the Turkish lira was like speaking about God himself. The same man told me, "Here you have to be careful with your tongue."
0: Çınar Silar, a Kurdish rights researcher in Kamishli, says, without constitutional protection, no group's rights can be guaranteed. She also warns that amid widespread poverty, ISIS could regroup.
1: Some believe that joining ISIS could help improve conditions, so ISIS has not been defeated. Actually, this may be its moment. A snake that is struck but not killed becomes even more dangerous and aggressive. That's ISIS, and is what it could become.
0: The militant extremist group has imposed brutal rule over civilians while trying to establish a self-declared caliphate. Kurdish-led forces became one of the main groups fighting and helping defeat it. People suspected of having ties to ISIS have been detained here for years. This is Al-Roj camp under Kurdish administration. According to the Syrian government's plans, the Kurdish forces are also expected to hand over control here. Most of the detainees are foreign nationals, like Alma from Serbia. Her two youngest children grew up knowing nothing else but this place.
3: Only what I want. What my dreams is, I take my children and go, come back in my country, go outside, from Syria.
0: She claimed she didn't know anything about ISIS when her husband promised her a new life in Syria.
1: I made a mistake. But people can change.
3: I can
1: and I can prove that.
3: My children is not dangerous.
0: Rashid Omar, one of the officials here, says many of the detainees want to stay in Syria and rejoin ISIS.
2: The children meet this sword and walk around carrying it. The danger is about ideology, the kind of thinking that keeps a child focused on how to behead people, how to kill others.
0: He warns that detainees could escape during a transition of power, as has happened elsewhere. Back to Qamishli. Mohammed knows little about the potential threat from ISIS. Afrin is what's on his mind. A friend in Afrin sent him this video of his house. It was heavily damaged during the Turkish offensive in 2018. Mohammed wants to start over, beginning with this new door.
2: They took the door, but I will replace it. We will not surrender. We will resist, return to our homeland and our home, and make our home even better than it was before.
0: Tens of thousands of displaced Kurds in Syria are weighing the risks of returning to their home cities and villages or staying where they are and facing political uncertainty and the possibility of renewed conflict. The future of Syria and its largest ethnic minority, the Kurdish population, remains precarious and unresolved.

0: massif in the middle of Paris. A cave. A bridge. A homage. And a work of art. Pont Neuf is decked out in a striking outfit. Euromax. Next.
1: How long have you been bleeding? I can't see the amniotic sac.
0: Life here is terribly difficult and terribly beautiful. Born in Bethlehem.
1: We will continue to bring children into this world, and we will do everything for them, despite the obstacles that lay in our path.
0: In 45 minutes.
2: This is Shadows of German Colonialism.
0: These podcasts and videos shed light on a dark history, the devastating colonial horrors inflicted by Germany across Africa.
2: And he employed scorched earth tactics, burning farms and destroying livestock.
0: What is the legacy of this widespread racist oppression today?
3: History cannot be forgotten. We need to talk about it.
0: Hear the stories, Shadows of German Colonialism. Currently, more people than ever are on the move worldwide in search of a better life. Find out about Rubina's story. Info Migrants. 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
4: Art against all odds. Why Paris's massive new rapping project almost didn't happen. Straight out of a movie, the absolute must-sees in medieval York. And the ultimate pasta secrets, where real ravioli comes from and how to make it like a pro. These stories and more coming up on Euromax.

0: What was supposed to be one of the major artistic highlights of the year in Paris almost turned into a disaster. We find out how artist J.R. pulled it off.
1: The time has come. This mountain on Paris's famous Pont Neuf Bridge is finally open to visitors. This comes after disaster was narrowly avoided. French artist J.R. is exhausted but very happy.
2: Les amis.
3: Hi, friends. I will show you something incredible. La Caverne is back. We spent days and nights to rebuild it with all our teams. Sometimes we thought it would never come back. And now it's here. It's really incredible.
1: We're about to dig deeper into how this massive project nearly failed, what made it so difficult, and how J.R. has silenced his critics. Paris has been talking about this unique artwork for months, but 4 days before the opening, a storm tore and severely damaged the fabric covering. The race against time was on. The massive damage had to be repaired quickly because the installation can only remain until June 29th. After that, the bridge will open again to cars.
0: I was driving past on a bus and saw the damage and thought, oh no, my God, what happened? A large part was badly torn. I wasn't sure if the cave would even open. That's why I'm so happy that it did.
1: J.R. and his team of around 800 people achieved what seemed impossible. Huge holes were repaired with black seams that now resemble scars, now becoming part of the artwork itself. 9 days later than planned, the Caverne du Pont Neuf has finally opened. The artificial rock cave is a striking optical illusion. Inside, according to J.R., is about 15 degrees cooler than outside, offering some relief during the current heat wave. The immersive effect is impressive.
0: We've heard so much about it, so we really wanted to experience it for ourselves. It's great.
3: The effect is impressive. You completely forget that you're in Paris. In the middle of Pont Neuf, you step into darkness and emerge back into the light on the other side, on the right bank of the Seine. It's a very intense experience and one that everyone experiences differently depending on their own story.
1: The secret behind the complex structure almost caused its downfall. It's made almost entirely of air. 80 textile sheets were inflated with 20,000 cubic meters of air to form a gigantic fabric structure. J.R. is known for his optical illusions at famous landmarks, whether at the Louvre or the Eiffel Tower. His latest work is a tribute to the wrapping of the bridge 41 years ago by the artist duo Christo and Jean-Claude. But J.R. turns the idea on its head. Instead of wrapping the bridge, he transforms it into a cave, 120 meters long, 20 meters wide, and reaching a height of up to 18 meters.
3: I was lucky enough to meet Christo when he was still alive. We had mutual respect for each other's work. I often visited his projects, and he came to mine. I'm very moved, even though he is no longer here. I never met Jean-Claude, unfortunately, but I feel that 40 years later, I can continue the story of Pont Neuf with a completely different project.
1: The project aimed to address critics from the outset. The artwork, estimated to cost around 10 million euros, is privately funded and designed to be as sustainable as possible. It deliberately avoids foundations and any structure

0: crucial intervention in the bridge.
1: It's wonderful to have these immersive experiences and to see how things can change. It's a great reason to rediscover Paris, the city we know, but from a different perspective. The project is very creative, a great idea. I love it.
2: A city like Paris is like a living museum that constantly reinvents itself. You can completely transform it and then make that transformation disappear again. And even if nothing remains, what happened leaves an indelible mark in our memories. And these are memories we carry with us for a lifetime.
0: For Parisians and tourists alike, this is a one-off event. In this form, the Pont Neuf can only be experienced until June 28th, 24 hours a day, 7 days a week, and free of charge.
1: Apple pie, jeans, and baseball seem typically American, right? But behind each of these iconic items lies a surprising European history.
3: What if the most American things you could think of weren't actually American at all?
4: Can something really be as American as apple pie? Is America's pastime even from the States? And were those jeans actually born in the USA? Here are three things Americans love but Europe originally invented.
3: First up, apple pie. So iconic, it's even a staple of the McDonald's menu. And everyone knows the phrase, as American as apple pie.
5: This is as American as apple pie.
3: But is it even American?
4: The oldest known apple pie recipe isn't from the US, but from medieval England, more than a century before Europeans even set foot in North America. But that recipe used saffron, no sugar, and had a thick, inedible crust. Fast forward to 1796, when the first US cookbook was published. That recipe called for sugar, rose water, and a softer, edible crust.
3: And the classic lattice top? That probably comes from Dutch immigrants and their apple tart pastry. But why did this dessert become the American classic instead of a pie that was definitely invented by Americans like pecan pie or key lime pie?
4: It might have something to do with this man, John Chapman. In the early 1800s, he spent years walking barefoot across the states planting countless apple seeds as a way to claim land. He earned the name Johnny Appleseed and became a folk hero. His image as a humble, hardworking entrepreneur became intertwined with the apple itself. Combine that with a nice warm pie, and you have the perfect stand-in for American ideals.
3: So maybe when people say as American as apple pie, they don't mean that apple pie is a uniquely American invention, but rather that to be American is to be a mix of cultures and influences, like apple pie. And what else has a mixture of European influences? Good old-fashioned denim jeans.
4: Since the end of World War II, denim jeans have been synonymous with Americana. Movie stars, singers, and even politicians have made these pants a key feature of American identity.
3: But how jeans came about is actually more complicated than you might think. There are two competing theories on where denim originated, either from Italy or from France.
4: Centuries ago, in the French city of Nîmes, weavers created a blended fabric of silk and wool called serge for workwear. This fabric was exported to England as serge de Nîmes, and voila, the word denim, de Nîmes, was born. But at the same time in Italy, weavers had their own fabric of cotton and wool for sailors. This was made and exported from Genoa, which in French is called Gen, which is how we get jean.
3: Originally, these two fabrics were quite different. Denim was sturdier for manual labor, while jean was more for tailored garments.
4: It wasn't until the mid-1800s when German immigrant Levi Strauss and Russian immigrant Jacob Davis patented denim with copper rivets, and the pants we love today were born. And even though they were made of denim, over time, people just started calling them jeans. Things really took off after World War II. Hollywood stars like Marlon Brando and James Dean made jeans a symbol of rebellion. In the 1980s, the album cover for Bruce Springsteen's Born in the USA boldly showed off his Levi's jeans. And when the US hosted the FIFA World Cup in 1994, the US team wore denim-inspired jerseys.
3: So yes, jeans as we know it today were invented in the United States, but it all started with a Russian and a German immigrant using fabrics from Italy and France. As American as apple pie, right? But there's one thing that everyone associates with the US more than anything else, baseball.
4: No sport is seen as so American as baseball, which is even nicknamed America's pastime. So where did this game even come from? In 1905, the head of America's baseball leagues were so obsessed with proving that baseball wasn't based on British sports like cricket that they commissioned a study on finding its origins.

0: The study claimed that baseball was invented in Cooperstown, New York, by Civil War General Abner Doubleday. The story was pushed by the league so much that the National Baseball Hall of Fame and Museum was founded there in 1939.
1: But scholars now agree it's probably just a myth based on unreliable sources, made to establish a uniquely American sport free from European influence.
0: What we now know is that baseball did descend from English games. The game was already mentioned in a British children's book a century earlier. And a definition even showed up in a London dictionary some years later.
1: As waves of immigrants came to the U.S. from the United Kingdom, the rules evolved over time, fusing elements of games like cricket and rounders until it was standardized after the Civil War.
0: After that, baseball really took off as a major sport, eventually becoming hugely popular in nearby countries, too.
1: So maybe baseball isn't as American as you'd think, like apple pie and denim. But in all these things, you can see the complex history of the United States and its European influences. But now that the U.S. is turning 250, I've been thinking about all of these things that make the country what it is. Do you know of anything else that's disguised as uniquely American, but actually comes from somewhere else?
2: Our next stop is York in northern England. The city's picturesque old alleyways are straight out of a movie set and definitely worth a visit.
3: Said to be Europe's most haunted city, with 700-year-old walls and a former slaughterhouse now selling magic wands, York feels like stepping straight into the Middle Ages. During this era, it was one of the most powerful cities in medieval Britain, a history you can sense the moment you pass through its gates.
4: It feels like it has barely changed at all since the 14th, apart from the maybe the things for sale, but it feels like the buildings have barely changed.
5: There's not many places that look like this, I feel like, or like many cities that like have this aesthetic, you know.
6: We went to a coffee spot and we're like, are we in the 1600s right now?
7: What's your favorite thing about York?
8: Pubs.
3: Speaking of which, in the Middle Ages, you wouldn't simply stroll into York. You'd pass through one of its bars. Not places for a drink, but the city's medieval gates, parts of which are from the 14th century. The word comes from Old French, bar, meaning barrier. Four main bars protected York: Bootham Bar, Micklegate, Monk, and Walmgate. These were the city's main entrances and defensive structures. They're the longest surviving medieval city walls in England. They follow the footsteps of Roman legions, Vikings, and medieval kings. York was so fiercely contested because whoever controlled it effectively controlled the north. In the heart of York's historic old town stands York Minster, one of the largest Gothic churches in Northern Europe. Built over 250 years, the church is decorated with hundreds of figures, from medieval kings and saints to mythical statues. No visit to York is complete without Clifford's Tower. It's the last surviving part of York Castle, which was built under William the Conqueror around 1068 and has a long and complex history. A short walk away, you'll find the Shambles, one of Europe's best preserved medieval shopping streets. But there aren't any big-name stores here, just quirky shops that sell everything from ghosts to magic potions. And if it seems familiar to you, it might be because the Shambles is rumored to have inspired Diagon Alley in the Harry Potter films. Shambles means open-air slaughterhouse. These were once butcher shops. The houses are notable, timber framed with jettied upper floors that lean over the narrow lane, each designed to expand living space and shade the meat from the sun. And look out for the wide window shelves along the buildings. These were once used to display meat. York is often called the most haunted city in Europe, with around 500 alleged ghost sightings. For the best chance of seeing one, some advice from a man who takes visitors on guided ghostly walks of the city.
9: I've seen shapes and shadows which people claim are ghosts,

0: I've also heard voices, but I've never definitely seen a ghost. I think you've got to want to.
1: Even if Mark hasn't seen a ghost, others in York claim they have.
0: Above here lived a tall, thin man, and he haunts there quite happily because nobody lives there now. New owners wanted to make the upstairs into rooms, apartments, and the more the owner did, the more he felt somebody watching him. He said he felt that feeling that there was somebody or something in the room behind him. He thought he'd walk away, but the feeling was so strong, so powerful, that he decided to turn round. And behind him was a tall, thin man who had his hand outstretched and who said, "Gown!" He fell down the stairs, this tin of paint tumbling after him, causing a yellow streak on the stairs, and he never went back.
1: That's York. For every ghost story that makes you want to run away, there's still something that makes you want to stay.
2: Stuffed dumplings are a global favorite. In Europe, you have German Maultaschen, Polish pierogi, and Georgian khinkali. But today, we're focusing on an Italian classic, ravioli.
3: As far as dumplings go, none has a worse reputation, Italian ravioli. And no wonder. Many people only know the ravioli that comes out of a can. Quick, easy, but no soul.
4: I'll tell you one thing. You can't call canned ravioli ravioli.
3: But what is true ravioli then? That cultural staple of Italian cuisine. We'd like to show you how ravioli is still made by hand, what US soldiers have to do with ravioli's bad reputation, and what it really takes to have them taste just right.
2: One trick is just to have good hands. That's it.
3: Maria Della Cruz knows every secret of handmade ravioli. For over 10 years, she's carried on the family tradition of Gian Mario Anfosso's restaurant in Apracali. The village, nestled in the mountains of Liguria, northern Italy, is probably even where ravioli was born. Local producers supply the vegetables and olives that made the region famous. Every town, every restaurant even, has its own recipe. Long before Gian Mario began running La Favorita, his grandmother and mother were already at it.
1: These ravioli are just the way they always were. Guests ask, "Is this still your grandmother's ravioli recipe?" I say yes. My grandmother taught my mother, and my mother taught our current chef. We're still preparing them exactly the same.
3: For the dough, you need flour, eggs, olive oil, and salt. It's all mixed, then kneaded until the dough becomes smooth and elastic. If required, add a little water or olive oil. Then keep kneading. It's with the dough that the most mistakes happen.
1: Maria, I'm off to get spinach and chard from Renato, okay?
3: Today it's ravioli di Borragine on the menu, a local speciality. Gian Mario gets the ingredients from Renato Labolani. The small-scale farmer grows spinach and chard in his garden, as well as borage, a herb with a cucumber-like flavour. He also grows olives and produces his own olive oil. He says it's the oil that's the true key to great ravioli. But when it takes that much effort, who has the time to make fresh ravioli? About 100 years ago, Ettore Boiardi asked the same question and introduced the United States to canned ravioli. Himself from Italy, he did more than just perfect the mass production of ravioli. He also supplied US soldiers during World War II. Ravioli became a global symbol of canned convenience food and a staple of many a festival and campground.
1: I'll tell you one thing, you can't call canned ravioli ravioli. Sure, it keeps longer, but you can't compare it to fresh ravioli. Honestly, you shouldn't be allowed to use the same word.
3: To make the filling, the spinach, chard and borage are blanched briefly. Then they chop everything up and mix it with parmesan, egg and olive oil to make a creamy blend.
5: Buono.
3: Now, time to roll out the dough, ideally with a pasta machine. Pass it through again and again, rolling it thinner each time.
2: Great ravioli needs very thin dough. That's how you can really taste the filling.
3: Place small portions of filling onto the dough. Cut it so you can fold it over the filling, then press the edges firmly to seal out any air. Finally, cook the ravioli briefly, then toss them in butter and sage. And here you go, ravioli di Borragini. How about you? Do you have a favourite dish that many people only know from a can?
2: Accordion music often brings to mind folk festivals, but Lithuanian musician Martynas Levickis wants to give it a new and modern twist. An accordion in a classical orchestra? This for some might seem unusual, but for Martynas Levickis, it's just the beginning. The young Lithuanian is one of the world's most sought-after accordionists.
6: I always say that accordion is like a magic box of tricks. It is a mysterious instrument, and I love playing my cards on it, always trying to intrigue people about it.
2: And he's doing just that. Like here at the 2025 Rheingau Music Festival in Wiesbaden, Germany, one of the biggest classical music festivals in Europe.
6: I like bringing this instrument to that sweet spot for people that inflicts a bit of nostalgia in a way, but also offers complete different spectrum of sounds and characters. I played a concert with a DJ, I played a concert alone, I played a concert in a duet with organ in a church, I played a concert in a duet with violin.
2: Martynas was born in 1990 and grew up in a small town in Lithuania, initially wanting to learn the piano, but pianos were expensive, so his godfather gave him a small accordion instead.
6: And I was immediately drawn by it and very curious about the mechanics. I didn't have a teacher, I had to teach myself. I had to really listen. I had to invent things on this instrument.
2: It wasn't long before his talent was discovered through competitions and performances on TV. By the age of 20, he even became the accordion world champion and won on the TV show Lithuania's Got Talent, launching his international career.
6: When I open the case of my instrument and I take the instrument on me, it's always exciting and energizing to explore and to challenge the instrument, yourself, the music, the listener.
2: Today, Martynas is breaking musical boundaries, combining classical music with pop or tango. He wants to bring the accordion out of its niche and even reinvent it. The world is his stage, whether it's outdoors or with an orchestra in renowned concert halls.
4: It was just amazing. I never thought it could hold its own so well against such a powerful orchestra.
2: It was surprising to hear an accordion this way. I associated it with folk music, but not classical. It was a completely new experience. His accordion is no lightweight, weighing in at 18 kilos.
6: But that is a complete zero for me when I'm on stage, because I'm so in love with this instrument.
2: And he brings this passion to the stage alongside renowned conductor Omar Meir Velber, who also plays the accordion.
7: He uses the instrument in a very kind of delicate way, which I have to say I find very special, because accordion has the tendency to, of course, to become like an organ, which is one of the qualities of the accordion, but he somehow has the courage to make it very delicate. And I think this is quite an interesting

0: style.
1: A crowning achievement for Martina Slivitskis and his first love.
2: I think the accordion still has a long way to go. So therefore, when I

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0: How long have you been bleeding? I can't see the amniotic sac.
1: Life here is terribly difficult and terribly beautiful. Born in Bethlehem.
0: We will continue to bring children into this world, and we will do everything for them, despite the obstacles that lay in our path.
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0: 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But when did it start? What's it really about? And how does it impact us all? 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
2: This is DW News, and these are our top stories. U.S. Vice President J.D. Vance is heading to Switzerland for talks with Iran. He's expected to meet a high-level Iranian delegation on Sunday alongside mediators from Pakistan and Qatar. Vance says he wants progress on the nuclear issue and the Lebanon ceasefire. The technical talks aim to finalize key details of a preliminary agreement to end the nearly four-month conflict. The U.S. military denies Iran's

0: claims that it has again closed the Strait of Hormuz. This comes just days after the two signed an agreement that reopened the vital waterway to shipping. Iran cited ongoing Israeli attacks in Lebanon as the reason for the closure. At least 16 people were reported killed in southern Lebanon, despite a new ceasefire between Israel and Hezbollah. Italian Prime Minister Giorgia Meloni has hit back at Donald Trump, calling his constant, unprovoked attacks senseless. Earlier in a social media post, Trump questioned her political popularity and repeated his claim that she had asked over and over for a photo together. The continuing exchange has deepened a rift between the two leaders that emerged following Trump's military action against Iran.
1: In competition or in conflict?
2: If you're an athlete, then you also have a strong basis to be a good soldier.
1: In the gym or on the battlefield?
3: Whatever happens, happens. I'll pull on my uniform and fight for Latvia, for its independence.
1: On the ice or on the front line?
4: Even if I would die, it would at least be an honorable way to go out.
1: The saying goes, if you want peace, prepare for war. Defense has become an increasing priority in the Baltic states due to Russia's war in Ukraine. That's affecting the lives of ordinary people in Latvia, Lithuania, and Estonia, and also of sportsmen and women whose athletic prowess makes them ideal for the rigorous life of military service. Three small independent nations stand on the eastern flank of the European Union and on Russia's border. Like the rest of the continent, they've spent recent years rearming. As of 2023, 1 year after Russia's full-scale invasion of Ukraine, young men like Robert Glazers have been required to undertake national service.
3: I think that every young person should go through this. It's not that I'm trying to attract people, but I think that all young people should definitely go through it, understand what it's like to be in uniform, in combat shooting.
1: For a competitive runner with Roberts' potential, an 11-month break with a potentially hazardous program of physically demanding tasks with the army is hardly good news.
3: These are the medals of the Latvian Championship last year, and these are the medals of the Baltic Championship, where you compete with the strongest Estonians and Lithuanians.
2: How many times have you been Latvian champion?
3: I think it's 14 times.
1: But Roberts was required to do his patriotic duty or face the consequences.
3: The first thought was so that I wouldn't be called up by force. It was discussed with the coach that I had to go and do it even though I didn't have any big goals in sports yet. So I went out for 11 months and I started to like it.
1: But can Roberts balance his sporting dreams and his military duties? It's not only the armed forces that benefit when a recruit is physically fit. The soldiers themselves also have it easier if they're in shape.
4: When we had our first couple of weeks, we had like a fitness test. It was more so to check like the physical skills of all of the soldiers. And out of like 300 plus people, only 7 people passed. I was one of those. So it helps a lot, honestly.
1: Growing up, a career in the army was never an attractive prospect for Jonas. But national service, which was reintroduced in Lithuania in 2015, has shown him a different side to life in the armed forces. And sport has given him a direction. He plays for the army's own ice hockey team.
4: I feel like hockey has been one of the saving factors, regarding mental and stress.
1: That's not to say that things always go the way he wants. Not for the first time in a difficult season, Jonas's team will lose this match.

0: But neither his life in the military nor his attitude to hockey would be the same without the resilience that his favourite sport has always taught him.
1: Each game is, it's a journey. Each game, each season, it's a journey. And for me at least, my journey has been really difficult. Sometimes you have to swallow the hard pill and just take it, because at the end of the day, sports is about winning and losing.
0: There was a time when Jonas could never have imagined playing in army colors, let alone pursuing a career as a soldier. But now, having tasted life in uniform and with the country's army in need, will he lead the civilian life that he once envisaged? There are some sporting skills that transfer perfectly to the military, talents which have more direct combat applications.
2: I remember very well when I picked up a weapon for the first time. I was 11 years old when I started shooting, and you could say I've been going to training sessions since then, right up until the present day. And I think I'll be doing it for the rest of my life too.
0: Eileen Popp is a civilian sharpshooter whose prowess with a gun has seen her win medals around the world.
3: This is my medals.
2: That's my Nordic Championships gold, the Baltic Cup gold, which I've won 5 times, the Estonian Championships gold, which I've got 9 of, and many other titles are here. I'm a 4-time European champion. Then there are silver medals and bronze medals, but they aren't as important.
0: In Estonia, conscription has been in place since 1992. Women are exempt from the draft, so Eili became a member of the Estonian Defence League, a long-running civilian militia with more than 30,000 volunteers. It's an organization that was banned during the Soviet era and revived immediately once the country regained its independence.
2: When I graduated from school, I wanted to join the military, but back then women weren't accepted. So the Defence League was like an alternative way for me to get involved, since they wouldn't take women into the military.
0: Organisations like the Defence League naturally look towards the great power on the country's eastern border. And since Russia's full-scale invasion of Ukraine began, they have been preparing for the worst.
2: Everything has changed. The training has become more diverse and more intense. A huge number of people have joined the Defence League. We in Estonia have our own history with Russia, and I felt really terrible about the invasion. I'm not afraid that Russia will attack Estonia, but I'm dedicating myself to both sports and training and supporting Ukraine. That's why I'm in the Defence League and why I train every single day.
0: Since being reformed in 1991, the Estonian Defence League has not been required to put its capabilities to the test. Can Eili and her comrades continue to count on a future free from conflict? Few places depict this region's complex past quite like the Antakalnis Cemetery in Vilnius. Here, the history of the Baltics takes a tangible form as chapters of conflict and transformation unfold. Changing relations with Russia are a major theme. For many young Lithuanians like Jonas Juska, the situation is straightforward.
1: Russia is like, they're like the ultimate threat, simply put it.
0: Interned beside fallen Lithuanian soldiers from various conflicts are others from Poland, Germany, Russia, and even the Ottoman Empire, as well as many national icons from Lithuania's past. There also used to be a large memorial to the Red Army, which expelled German occupiers from the country in World War II, only to settle in again themselves for the next half century, during which time Lithuania was part of the USSR. It was removed in 2022 after Russia's full-scale invasion of Ukraine.
1: To people who fought hard for this country, it feels maybe a bit offensive to have like their aggressive neighbor being put in their backyard. But on the other hand, it's like this happened a long time ago. And I do think that for history reasons, it should be rather kept alone. But I also do see the other side.
0: The heart of the cemetery is a monument to the dead of the January events of 1991, a violent crackdown by the Red Army after Lithuania declared its independence. These most recent victims of Russian military force are regarded as national heroes.
1: Those days basically mark when we really fought for our freedom. I'm pretty sure if not for that, we would right now be a part of Russia.
0: Nowadays, no country in this region is taking its territorial integrity for granted, and the task of defending it is falling to a new generation. In neighboring Latvia, Roberts is enjoying the perks of life in the army, which in recent years has had to work hard to attract and retain Latvia's brightest talent. In part, that means supporting sports people like him.
4: Yes, of course. The National Armed Forces Headquarters Battalion supports me a lot. We are always sent on commando trips, and we have very good physical preparation. We have circuit training twice a week, which is very good for me as an athlete.
0: But defense is a serious subject. Incursions by Russian and Ukrainian drones into Latvian airspace even caused a scandal which brought down the government. No one is willing to tolerate mistakes when it comes to security.
4: I think Latvia is secure enough to defend itself. I hope it won't be like that, though. But if it is, of course, we will have to defend ourselves. And we must be prepared for it.
0: Back in Estonia, Aili Pop has swapped her assault rifle for her more familiar shotgun. And her assault course targets for clay ones. By training for competition, she's also improving her readiness for combat.
2: If you're a better athlete, you're a better soldier. And if you're a good soldier, you can also perform well physically and in sports. In the Defence League, I took an oath to stand for Estonia until death. I was born and raised here, and I love my homeland.
0: Aili is one of the people who would be tasked with territorial defence if Estonia were attacked. She's one of the many athletes across the Baltics involved in their country's efforts to prepare for a future that involves war, in the hope of guaranteeing a future of peace.

0: A unique look inside Afghanistan. Despite conflict and oppressive rule, one thing offers glimmers of joy and a measure of freedom.
1: Afghanistan cricket is like football in Brazil. It's everything for the lives of Afghan people. It's everything.
0: We meet the star players as they prepare for an international tournament. What are their hopes and dreams for themselves and for their country? With rare insights from ordinary Afghans. And what about the exiled female players who are forbidden to play in their homeland? Can they envision a future for women in Afghanistan? Dreams in the dust.
2: Think you know geopolitics? War, power, strategy, the same old voices keep telling the same old stories.
3: What if everything you thought you knew was wrong?
2: Hi, I'm Shani Rosanes.
3: Hi, I'm Waslat Hasrat Nazimi. We'd like to invite you to Globalize,
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0: Where is she?
1: In the emergency ward?
0: Sorry, I can't see anything. Let's try again, okay? The police break into apartments and use tear gas, which is a terrible strain on a pregnant woman. Sometimes it can lead to a miscarriage.

0: I know that every woman experiences pregnancy differently. At first, I worried that I might be too active, that exercise or work might be too much. But everything seems to be fine. Praise be to Allah. I'm a social worker. We provide mental health and psychological support. Today I'm working with a group of teenage girls from the Shuafat camp. They're upset because the UNRWA schools in the camp have been closed, including the school they have attended since childhood. Shuafat is one of the largest refugee camps in the Jerusalem district. It's on the outskirts of the city. People there live in very cramped conditions. That creates big problems. They have no rights, no proper infrastructure, often no electricity or water. There are lots of drug problems and weapons are everywhere. Violence and crime. Talk to the person facing you. Ready? Team A, share a story or describe a problem you've experienced. Tell me something about yourselves.
1: I'd love to explore new places all by myself.
0: You want to explore new places by yourself? I like that. What's your name? Sansabil. She loves adventure. I never force my opinions on the girls. We share our thoughts. I listen to their experiences and take them seriously. Okay, Ragat, which colors have you chosen?
2: Purple, red, pink, and yellow.
0: What do the colors mean to you? Are they about nature?
2: It's a faraway place without many people, surrounded by wilderness.
0: Who else wants to talk? What are you doing over there?
3: I'm drawing the sea and the beach, but it's not right.
0: Why? It looks super.
3: No, it doesn't.
0: Sure, it looks like the sea at night.

0: التحديات اللي بيعيشوها.
1: I went there today to help them with the challenges they're facing, to support them, but most importantly, to listen to them, to be there for them, so their voices are heard.

0: This is how you do it. Look, this one is really nice.
1: I don't want it.
0: God give us strength, especially for the children. They've been through so much. They're still afraid. They're really scared of the settlers. We haven't had time to work through that. And they still have to cope with their father's death. I don't know how to tend the sheep. He always did that. We've sold some, but there's still a few left. Now my son tends them in the mornings before school.
2: How many sheep did you have before?
1: Around 20.
2: And how many do you have now?
1: 3. It's 7:30. I have to take the sheep home and then go to school.
0: I hope they don't quit school or flunk out. I hope they continue and finish their education. That's my dream.
1: Very good. 10 out of 10. This is my Arabic notebook. Very good. 10 out of 10. 10 out of 10.
0: The little ones are already starting to fight. Mohammed and Musa often get into fights. They imitate what happened with the settlers. The children are really shaken up.
3: Thank you.

0: These are really yummy. Have some?
1: No, thanks. I'm watching my weight.
0: On a diet?
1: Yes.
0: Can you believe it? Her, on a diet. I can't say anything. I really should start one too, but it's hard.
2: Is that the end of the diet?
1: No.

0: A nurse named Mohammed works here in Rashida. He gives the children the vaccinations. We treat pregnant women in his clinic too.
1: Didn't the settlers destroy the Rashida clinic?
0: That was the army,
1: right at the start of the war.
2: I arrived in the morning, just as they were leaving. I came inside and everything was completely destroyed. This is where we treated the children. We still don't know why they did it. They were looking for something. No idea what. Since the war started, they've been looking everywhere for people from Gaza. Maybe they thought some would be here.
1: He weighs 2.7 kilos. The amniotic fluid looks good. Close to the placenta, but that's okay. Best is to go to the hospital on Monday and we'll schedule an appointment for the C-section. I'll see you again, but in the hospital, not here. You're not going to give birth in the middle of the night, right?
3: Absolutely not.
1: The whole team will be there.
3: Sometimes it feels like the baby is pushing in my belly. Is that normal?
1: The baby is dropping and the cervix is dilating, which is why you feel that.
0: If you have pain, go to the hospital right away. We always say go to the hospital or you will endanger yourself and the baby, but many are too afraid, especially now. The journey is difficult, so many would rather that we go to their homes. It's a really frightening situation.

0: She's sleeping now. When she drinks milk, she always looks at me like she's waiting for me to talk with her.
1: She's become very strong. She's making good progress. She only needs a little oxygen now. She wanted out of the incubator.
0: I cried and was really afraid putting on her diaper for the first time. I wasn't used to it, and she was so tiny.

0: I just want her to come home with me. Okay, bye.
1: Hello.
2: I'm going to check on Khulood. She had severe pain and had to go to the hospital. After a while, the doctors gave her a C-section and Omar was born. Allah bless him.

0: Have you seen the baby yet?
1: No, they're examining him now.
2: I looked at the clock after giving birth. It was 6:44 a.m. I thought about my children, getting ready for school, and I wasn't with them. A mother's heart is always with her children, no matter where they are. Even here in the hospital, I keep thinking about them. I'm worried about our financial situation too. Sometimes I wish I could find a job instead of always having to ask for help. I used to rely on my husband a lot. Now I'm responsible for everything. I can't stop thinking about it.

0: They're all God's children.
1: I'm so happy. He really saved my mood. Before that, I was feeling really down and so alone. But seeing him has made me happy. The others are at home. Where's that sneeze?

0: I bring you the greetings, the prayers, and the appreciation of our brothers and sisters in Gaza. I saw everything destroyed, poverty, a disaster. But I also saw life. They don't give up. Merry Christmas.
1: كل عام وانتم بألف خير.
2: And I wish you a Merry Christmas.
3: Thank you.
2: So some sweets in order to share for Christmas.
4: For the
2: Merry Christmas to all of you.
5: And I'm sorry.
6: I actually love Christmas. But what's happening in Gaza makes me sad. I haven't done anything for Christmas this year. Mm-hmm. Keep going. Great, you're doing great. Take a deep breath. Keep going. Just relax. It doesn't hurt. We wake up with the news and go to sleep with it. We cry because we don't know how to help. When we help a woman give birth, her pain is a good pain because something good comes of it. But it's terrible for the people in Gaza. There's nothing left there. They've even taken hope away from us.

0: He's home. He's home. I think he's just arrived.
1: What have you got for him?
0: Baby things.
1: What have you brought?
0: Diapers and soap to wash him, and a baby sling so we can carry him. That's all.
1: And what have you prepared?
2: We've already bought everything we need. Soap, diapers, and everything else. We made a special trip to Bethlehem for it.

0: بينام في النهار.
1: Sometimes he sleeps all day and is awake at night. Last night he woke up 4 times. I changed his diaper and he went back to sleep. This morning, as soon as the others woke up, everyone wanted to help. Right away she said, I'll look after him today.
2: When mom changes him, I bring her the diaper.
1: Muhammad keeps asking to carry him. I tell him to wait until the baby's a bit stronger and can support his own weight. He stands beside him all day and says, look, he's grown more. When he's at home, he's constantly checking on him and asking if he's asleep, if I fed him and changed his diaper. He wants to know everything.

0: It's been a roller coaster. We're having a lot of extreme premature babies getting born here. And that's because of the political situation and the war situation. I think it's time for him to feed. We're just waiting on his mother to come and nurse him. Yeah, he's suckling. He needs some milk.
1: The most beautiful moment and the most rewarding moment is when you actually work with the baby for 3 or 4 months, and then you finally get to see the light at the end of the tunnel, and the baby's finally right there, getting ready to go home.
2: Merhaba.
3: Hello.
2: Yurubi.
3: Are we really going home today? Let's get you dressed. She's been here for 85 days, but it feels like 35 years. I'm incredibly happy. But I would have loved to have taken them both home with me.

0: Emma. مرحبا دكتور،
1: Hello,
0: يعطيك
1: doctor.
0: العافية. تمام، شو الأخبار؟ الله يسلمك.
2: It's wonderful to see that she's doing better, but we still have a long way to go. She's made incredible progress. I hope she'll eventually be able to go to school like all the other children.
0: إن شاء الله. يا ربي. أول مشوار.
1: It's her first trip home. You're finally out of the hospital. You haven't slept at home in nearly 3 months.
3: It's the best feeling of my life.
1: Our little princess is finally home.
0: Ya Rabbi.
3: I just hope that we can live together as a family in peace. That I can watch Mathilde grow up and become the smartest girl in the whole school.

When I decided to have a baby, many people asked, how could I bring a child into a world under occupation, with checkpoints, arrests, violence, and death? We see the pictures every day. That scared me. But I still see hope, and that gives my life meaning. What a cute little onesie. But girls' clothes are so much prettier. Boys' clothes are never quite as nice. Just as trauma is passed down from one generation to the next, Palestinian resilience and resistance are too. I'm sure he'll be a happy child, because so many people are already waiting for him and love him. There is fear, but there is also hope.

We're celebrating the Assumption, when Mary was taken to heaven to be with her son. I believe that the Virgin Mary protects our people. I have hope, because hope gives my life meaning. No one can take away our faith or our will. We Palestinians are incredibly strong because we have been through so much. Life goes on as God wills it. We live our lives day by day. No one knows what tomorrow will bring.

I've just spoken with Dr. Salama. He said if there are problems, we had better not go. It's very dangerous.

0: We risk our lives going there, but we have to. The people there really need our help. And we have to check up on them. There are children and pregnant women there counting on us. We have to go.
1: The Israeli parliament has approved a proposal calling for the imposition of Israeli sovereignty over the occupied West Bank and the Jordan Valley. The decision marks a major shift in occupation policy and further dims any hope of establishing an independent Palestinian state.
0: We're on our way to Kisan. We have to take detours to get around roadblocks. Hopefully there aren't any settlers along our route. If we see armed settlers, we should turn back and not put ourselves in danger.
2: There's a kind of collective depression. You reach a point where you stop feeling sad or upset. You learn to shrug it off. We deal with it by laughing and making jokes.

0: اسم عمر.
1: His name is Omar.
0: عمر عمر.
1: He had fever for 3 days, but it's gone now. Maybe because he's teething?
2: Teething doesn't cause such a high fever.
3: And how are you?
1: Fine, thanks.
3: Have you heard what happened here?
1: Yes, of course. We live right nearby. They haven't come to us yet, but we're worried. I used to send my son into the fields to water our olive trees, but now he's afraid to go. The other day we saw the settlers on their tractors, so I stopped sending him out. We're too scared.
4: Let's check on the baby. What happened last night? Did the settlers really come to Kisan?
5: Yes, they came at night when everyone was asleep. They stole our sheep, set fire to our houses, and burned the hay. Then they came with bulldozers and knocked everything down.
6: They just drove you out? Could you take anything?
5: No, nothing.
6: The baby's heartbeat is normal. He's doing well. All his levels are great. May Allah protect you.
5: Everything is in his hands.
4: Almost everyone here is affected. You hear the same stories all over Kisan, that settlers come and destroy everything. The settlers don't want us to stay here. I hope we can continue to visit these families, but if things keep going this way, they'll be scattered all over the world. They're trying to drive us off our land by force.
7: Welcome. How are you?
1: I'm sorry, I'm a bit late.
7: Put her down here and I'll have a quick look at her. So, my dear, you look great in pink. Let's take off your dress. Do you want to play?
1: Mathilde is nearly 10 months old now. We have both changed a lot. I have learned so much from her. She has made me a real mother. Every day is a little adventure. So many beautiful moments together. She started to say mommy and daddy. At first, we brought her for a checkup every month. Now it's only every 2 to 4 months. And every time, she has made so much progress, thanks to Allah.
8: Bravo!
7: I recommend that you come back in October. Tell her stories. Talk with her, even though she can't understand yet. Sing to her. Tell her something. She responds to you.
1: Sometimes I look at pictures of her in the incubator, how she was so tiny. She's grown so strong. And I often tell her that she's a miracle, because she really is a miracle. Thanks be to Allah.

0: When I got home, I saw how he gave everyone new strength, not just me. They love to hold him and he keeps them entertained. They all want to carry him. After his birth, I cried all night, every night. Now I try not to cry, because I don't want to become depressed. A group of 15 people killed my husband. Three have been caught, but 12 are still free. They are carrying on with their lives as if nothing happened. I hope they catch them all. I won't be able to rest until they're all taken in. We have to be patient. I just hope the law is enforced and they all end up in prison. Since my husband died, I've had to shoulder twice the responsibility. Sometimes I'm afraid the settlers will drive us out because those settlements are so close to us. Sometimes I ask myself where we'll go if they drive us out. At night, I keep every window shut because honestly, I'm afraid.
1: Allah be praised that you're safe. Have you breastfed the baby? To be honest, this war hasn't made things any better. We're still dealing with checkpoints, attacks, and arrests. The situation is exactly the same as it was at the start of the war. Work distracts me a little, but at the end of the day, when my shift is over,

0: over? I hear reports of attacks again, or the sounds of rockets and bombardment from Gaza. Sometimes we can hear them all the way to Hebron or Bethlehem. All feel the ground shake.
1: Just a little longer, and soon he'll be in your arms.
0: Contraction? Deep breath.

You're doing great. You're bringing a baby into the world. One thing is certain. We will not let the occupation stop us from living our lives. It will not stop us from having children. Our society must continue. We will continue to bring children into this world, and we will do everything for them, despite the obstacles that lay in our path.

0: Ranger on Rügen.
1: We mediate between people and nature.
0: There's nowhere Steffen Krüger would rather be than right here, on Germany's most popular island.
1: Seriously, it's a calling for us.
0: Yet, can the tourists be tamed enough for nature to thrive? Wild Rügen. In 30 minutes.
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0: What's new? We'll tell you.
3: We are happy that we are back home.
0: What's the story? We have it.
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0: What's it to you?
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0: In-depth stories and issues that are being discussed across the continent. 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In 60 minutes.

This is DW News and these are our top stories. US Vice President J.D. Vance is heading to Switzerland for talks with Iran. He is expected to meet a high-level Iranian delegation on Sunday alongside mediators from Pakistan and Qatar. Vance says he wants progress on the nuclear issue and the Lebanon ceasefire. The technical talks aim to finalize key details of a preliminary agreement to end the nearly four-month conflict. The U.S. military denies Iran's claims that it has again closed the Strait of Hormuz. This comes just days after the two signed an agreement that reopened the vital waterway to shipping. Iran cited ongoing Israeli attacks in Lebanon as the reason for the closure. At least 16 people were reported killed in southern Lebanon despite a new ceasefire between Israel and Hezbollah. Italian Prime Minister Giorgia Meloni has hit back at Donald Trump, calling his constant, unprovoked attacks senseless. Earlier in a social media post, Trump questioned her political popularity and repeated his claim

0: him that she had asked over and over for a photo together. The continuing exchange has deepened a rift between the two leaders that emerged following Trump's military action against Iran.
1: Can you guess what old car tires have to do with steel production? Here's a hint.
2: Not a bad burn.
1: Transforming Business delivers answers in a nutshell. 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
3: The G7 group of countries met earlier this week, and as a reminder, that's Canada, France, Germany, Italy, Japan, the United Kingdom, and the United States. They talked about Ukraine and Iran, Iran and Ukraine, and of course, there was plenty of attention over when shipping might resume through the Strait of Hormuz. You know what they didn't talk about? Climate change.
4: The other members of the G7 have figured out that if you talk about climate, you're going to have a dead conversation with President Trump, and or worse, there could be retaliations. And so everyone's doing climate at home, doing climate with each other, and they're not talking with President Trump about that. And so there's been a kind of hushing around climate in these diplomatic settings. There's been a hushing around climate inside Washington, D.C. People are still doing it, but they're calling it something different.
3: That's David Victor. He's a professor at the University of California, San Diego, and its School of Global Policy and Strategy. He's also co-author of Fixing the Climate, Strategies for an Uncertain World. And what he said about Trump, well, there's definitely a long track record of the U.S. president being a climate skeptic.
5: Climate change. Because if it goes higher or lower, whatever the hell happens, this climate change, it's the greatest con job ever perpetrated on the world, in my opinion.
3: Now, David said something interesting there. Did you catch it? Here it is again.
4: They're calling it something different.
3: They're calling climate change something different. What David means is at this latest G7 and at other international summits, you can talk about climate change, just not quite use that term. I mean, think about it. One of the biggest results of the closure of the Strait of Hormuz has been a global reevaluation of renewable energy. But the language around that has pivoted.
4: Yeah, I think what's happened is that the global lateral approaches, going to the UN, talking about everything in the context of Paris, that those conversations are still going on. Very few people are talking about, you know, giving up on Paris altogether. But Paris really needs to be thought of as kind of a compass or an umbrella. And all else equal, when the United States becomes a less reliable or even hostile participant, then you see more countries talking about climate in terms that either don't involve the United States at all or talk about it in terms of energy security and so on. We're seeing exactly that. When the confidence in the international rules-based system on trade, on finance, and so on, when confidence in that goes down, then you see more efforts to onshore, to work in smaller clubs of countries that are reliable partners. We're seeing this in Europe in particular. We're seeing a lot of what are called plurilateral agreements. So agreements, we have small numbers of countries, and then there's an open door for other countries to join. We're seeing a lot more of that. And so the landscape of cooperation has been shifting away from a global lateral kind of uniform landscape in the direction of something that's more undulating, lots of little pockets here and there. And that was going on already. The kind of exit of the United States from the international system, although it tends to be overstated, that exit has just accelerated that pattern.
3: It wasn't that long ago when meetings like the G7 would usually mean some kind of statement on climate change, what's often called a communique. Each country would commit to some benchmark and share what it plans to do to combat rising temperatures. We're seeing a lot less of that. And yes, it goes back in part to the American president's clear distaste of environmental issues. But David says that's okay. These global meetups do not have to be the main way to get things done.
4: I guess I would see the G7 and the G20 and NATO and the UN. These are all institutions that are kind of options. They're there to help when they need to help. And so quite often, because there's a schedule and people go to G7 meetings and they need something to do and something to say, we have a lot of coverage about it, even when they're not really doing anything. And that's how

0: helpful because whatever the agenda topic is, that puts a spotlight on that. Clearly, the aftermath, or the end, reliable end, and the aftermath of the war in Iran is going to be a big part of that. Rebuilding in Ukraine, when we get there, that's going to be part. That's going to be part of that. The for most topics, the G7 really, I don't think is the main forum. It's going to be a mixture of bigger forums that involve more developing countries like the G20, and then very small groups of highly motivated countries. The United States, China, bilateral, super important. Quad countries, India's rising in importance. And then we're seeing this in NATO as well, where frankly the ability of NATO, because of the United States behavior and some other countries, the ability of NATO as an institution across the board to get things done is probably declining, whereas you have some highly motivated European countries plus Canada inside NATO that are committed, for example, on the Ukrainian front, and that's where a lot of the energy is happening.
1: What David said there was super interesting, so I asked him to dive a little deeper into that. How are governments working in smaller groups, and how effective has that been?
0: Yeah, I think it's always been the case that people talked global, but when you looked at what they really did, they were working in small groups and clubs, what used to be called coalitions of the willing. That's always been the case. Frankly, that was the design of the Paris Agreement, is it's a global umbrella, but then under that umbrella, you could have pockets of efforts in different sectors of the economy, different kinds of firms and governments, and all of it counted as being part of the Paris approach. I think you got a lot of governments right now that are trying to figure out how do you weigh the security concerns? How do you weigh the weakening and discombobulated relationship with the United States with goals like climate? One of the countries that is doing this most conspicuously right now is Canada, where you see the Canadian government trying to disentangle its closest economic trading relationship with the United States. It's very dependent, for example, on the United States to import oil by pipeline. And so they're building a pipeline to Western Canada to decouple from the United States. That will result in continued hydrocarbon production in Canada, but that's very important for parts of the Canadian economy, especially in Alberta, the province in the middle that has most of the oil, where there are secession movements. And so if you're the Prime Minister of Canada, you've got to manage all that stuff and not just do climate. And across the board, I'd say the left-leaning parties are finding less traction on climate and more traction on things, you know, bread and butter topics, jobs, economic growth, fears of AI generating more unemployment, things like that.
1: And it's true. Climate change as a term is generally associated with left of center political parties around the world, when really saving the planet, saving ourselves, all of us, should be a bipartisan or multi-partisan issue. But when one entire half of the political spectrum is not on board, then you can't get things done.
0: This is a big risk for the climate community. If folks don't realize the politics have shifted, don't figure out how to talk about climate in ways that connect that topic to things that voters more reliably care about, jobs, economic performance, and so on, then the movement is in trouble. And in some parts of the world, including the United States, there's a risk that big parts of the climate movement get kind of turned into culture wars. Think about the blowback against electric vehicles. We see this with regard to wind, especially offshore wind, efficient light bulbs. And so when that gets worked into the culture wars, then it makes it much, much harder to build, put together, and hold together a centrist coalition that wants action. And that's what we're starting to see.
1: David was really quite hopeful that despite the term climate change falling off the agenda at a lot of these big meetings, the world is still moving forward.
0: Some of this is the diplomatic maneuvering around the United States in particular. And it's really, really important. If you have the world's most powerful country that started the war in Hormuz, doesn't want to talk about a subject, they're going to get their way, at least for a while. And so other countries will find other ways of taking on these subjects. The overall picture still is very impressive. 15, 20 years ago, the world was on track for 4 or 5 degrees Celsius of warming above pre-industrial levels. Now we're on track for 2.8, maybe 3 degrees, something like that. That's for a lot of reasons, but one of them is policies have begun working. Despite all the economic chaos in the world, the data show that investment in clean energy has been going up. But what's happening because of all the chaos is that firms and governments are overweighting the investments in things where they're already in the money, where the technologies are already mature. So electric vehicles, electric power grids, battery storage systems, solar and wind. We're starting to see more interest in nuclear power as well, some new interest in geothermal. And as the technologies mature, those become better bets. Whereas the technologies that are really expensive and where

0: you need policy support from government, you're not sure government's going to be reliable, especially in the United States, those are the places that have really taken a hit, for hydrogen, for example.
1: So, in conclusion, it took scientists and activists to raise the alarm. Then there were governments who took the lead, the United States once upon a time being one of them. And then the business world, the investors, entrepreneurs, and companies seeing the economic rewards.
0: To me, what I find most hopeful is that a whole lot of firms that used to be, you know, doubling down on coal-fired power and so on have recognized that there's money, sometimes even more money, to be made in renewables and nuclear and other things that are clean. We've seen this a lot with natural gas. Natural gas is playing a very important role. It's still a fossil fuel, still emissions, much lower emissions than with coal. And so in that sense, call it cool or call it not cool, a lot of that's kind of high-frequency noise. When you look under the hood of the investment data show that this is continuing forward, and that gives me a lot of hope. And my theory of change here is that as the technologies get better, things that used to be hard politically get easier because they're less costly, and so technological change in the clean direction generates its own tailwinds, and we're seeing a lot of that. And that's what gives me some ongoing hope, even though at a higher level, the rhetoric around climate is less visible for reasons that I think are totally understandable.
1: So what do you think? Should world leaders talk more about climate change? Or do you agree with David that the world is dealing with climate change already, but might not be talking about it in the same way as it used to? Let us know in the comments. That's all for now. DW News is giving you the latest across our social media channels. I'm Melissa Chan. Until next time.
2: A DW journalist has been arrested in Turkey.
3: Media freedom appears under attack.
4: They ask questions, they challenge, they expose. In their search for facts, truth, and transparency. But journalism is under threat from violence, censorship, financial pressure, and an aggressive surge in fake news.
5: Journalism gives us perspective. Understanding the world is something we do together, because together we see.
4: A hospital in the shadow of war. Joseph Yakoub, the only surgeon in the area, works here. The region suffers from extreme poverty and decades of civil war.
6: They come empty-handed. They have no food. They have no shelter. Most come here from regions that are very far away. People who fled from cities where battles are raging.
4: Dr. Yakoub and his team are the last resort for many.
7: Oh my God, it's too small.
8: A lot of us have lost children due to neglected health, disease, and malnutrition. We want a future in which we don't lose any children.
4: Sudan, a hospital in the shadow of war. Watch now on YouTube. What happens to societies where women remain invisible? They lose ideas, power, a part of their future. We showcase the daily victories of women. Brave, honest, loud. Side by side, deserving to be heard and seen. We share their stories from the female point of view. Together, we see.

0: 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Power cuts, poverty and uncertainty, especially among Syrian Kurds.
1: No.
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0: President al-Shara has promised unity.
3: I call for the effective participation in building this country and maintaining its safety and unity and to expel anything else.
0: But reality looks quite different. Clashes in January pushed Kurdish forces out of key areas. Could the so-called Islamic State exploit the instability to regroup?
4: This is a major challenge for us. It's like a ticking time bomb.
0: And what is Turkey doing in Syria? The Kurds are watching closely.

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1: Mohammed sings about Syria's civil war. His deepest scars were the years of displacement.
2: Imagine having everything and then suddenly leaving everything behind. Your home, your money, and your relatives. Everyone became separated and scattered across different areas. The people you lived with and stayed in contact with were no longer there.
1: Mohammed had to flee from his home Afrin near the Turkish border. And before arriving in Kamishli, he and his family lived in a refugee camp near Aleppo for years, packing up again, this time to return to Afrin. Watering the plants one last time.
2: How can I take them with me to Afrin? I will give them to the friends and relatives I have here. But in the end, we leave them behind and it breaks my heart.
1: We will return to Mohammed later. Celebrations at the end of 2024, after the fall of President Bashar al-Assad. Since President Ahmad al-Shara took over, he's been promising unity, including with Syria's largest minority, the Kurds. But talks between the Kurdish-led Syrian Democratic Forces, the SDF, and Damascus collapsed over the issue of integration into the Syrian army, leading to clashes in January. Kurds also face uncertainty from Turkey, a longtime adversary. Turkey has expanded its influence in northern Syria and maintains a military presence. Until early January 2026, this territory was administered by Kurdish-led authorities in Syria. At its peak, nearly one-third of the country was controlled by Kurds. And this is what remains of that territory after Syrian government forces pushed SDF back into the northeast. After the offensive, President al-Shara issued a decree, an integration agreement with the SDF, and vowed to protect Kurdish rights. But what's the reality on the ground? We leave Kamishli and head to Afrin in search of answers. The two cities, both near the Turkish border, are about 500 kilometers apart. We pass through a patchwork of checkpoints, some manned by Kurdish-led forces, others flying Islamist flags, many controlled by the Syrian army. Unifying Syria's many armed factions into a national army will take time. The road to Afrin was recently reopened, allowing thousands of Kurds to return. Along the way, we see traces of a long civil war and Aleppo. Aleppo is about 60 kilometers from Afrin, close to the Turkish border. Most of the buildings are in ruins. Some of the destruction occurred during the January offensive, especially in Kurdish neighborhoods. Despite the integration agreement, only a few Kurds returned.
3: The situation here is very bad. There is destruction everywhere and some buildings are completely ruined. I'm especially worried about the children. We can't walk around safely. They are afraid something could collapse and hurt them.
1: Despite everything, some are trying to start over. This was once Ahmed's living room. Now it's what's left of a military defense position. He dreams of one day making it a home again.
2: We want dignity. We want to live normally. We want a happy life. We are not asking for a lot, but for a simple, happy life. Enough of these wars.
1: Back on the road to Afrin. Most Syrians we speak to say the so-called integration will increase instability, especially because Turkey is a key adversary of the Kurds. Syria has emphasized an end to foreign military presence. Yet in Afrin, a Turkish base remains. Kurdish flags have been replaced by Turkish ones. And at the local market, prices are often paid in Turkish lira. Some Kurds are returning. Habil Miktat came back a few weeks ago. He and his family fled because of Turkey's offensive in 2018. But the Turkish presence has remained.
2: This makes me suffer. As long as Turkey is here, we will not feel comfortable. Turkey did not change Afrin. Turkey destroyed Afrin.
1: In 2018, allied Syrian factions backed by Turkish forces attacked Afrin. Until then, it was a predominantly Kurdish town controlled by Kurdish armed forces. Habil's son Abdullah fought to defend Afrin and was killed at the age of 19.
2: Without his sacrifice, we may not have been able to return to Afrin.
1: His burial place remains unknown. And the Afrin they returned to is not the one they expected.
3: Now that we have returned, we feel like strangers here. The way people interact and what we see around us makes us feel as though we are in a foreign place.
1: Habil recalls receiving change in Turkish lira.
2: When I said, "What is this money?" they thought I was making fun of it. I asked, "What kind of currency is this?" A man standing there told me, "Don't blaspheme." It was as though speaking about the Turkish lira was like speaking about God himself. The same man told me, "Here you have to be careful with your tongue."
1: Çınar Silar, a Kurdish rights researcher in Kamishli, says, without constitutional protection, no group's rights can be guaranteed. She also warns that amid widespread poverty, ISIS could regroup.
3: Some believe that joining ISIS could help improve conditions, so ISIS has not been defeated. Actually, this may be its moment. A snake that is struck but not killed becomes even more dangerous and aggressive. That's ISIS, and is what it could become.
1: The militant extremist group has imposed brutal rule over civilians while trying to establish a self-declared caliphate. Kurdish-led forces became one of the main groups fighting and helping defeat it. People suspected of having ties to ISIS have been detained here for years. This is Al-Roj camp under Kurdish administration. According to the Syrian government's plans, the Kurdish forces are also expected to hand over control here. Most of the detainees are foreign nationals, like Alma from Serbia. Her two youngest children grew up knowing nothing else but this place.
4: Only what I want, what my dreams is, I take my children and go, come back in my country, go outside from Syria.
1: She claims she didn't know anything about ISIS when her husband promised her a new life in Syria.
3: I made a mistake. But people can change.
4: I can
3: prove that.
4: My children is not dangerous.
1: Rashid Omar, one of the officials here, says many of the detainees want to stay in Syria and rejoin ISIS.
2: The children made this sword and walk around.

0: carrying it. The danger is about ideology, the kind of thinking that keeps a child focused on how to behead people, how to kill others.
1: He warns that detainees could escape during a transition of power, as has happened elsewhere. Back to Qamishli. Mohammed knows little about the potential threat from ISIS. Afrin is what's on his mind. A friend in Afrin sent him this video of his house. It was heavily damaged during the Turkish offensive in 2018. Mohammed wants to start over, beginning with this new door.
0: They took the door, but I will replace it. We will not surrender. We will resist, return to our homeland and our home, and make our home even better than it was before.
1: Tens of thousands of displaced Kurds in Syria are weighing the risks of returning to their home cities and villages or staying where they are and facing political uncertainty and the possibility of renewed conflict. The future of Syria and its largest ethnic minority, the Kurdish population, remains precarious and unresolved.

0: Ranger on Rügen.
1: We mediate between people and nature.
0: There's nowhere Steffen Krüger would rather be than right here, on Germany's most popular island.
1: Seriously, it's a calling for us.
0: Yet, can the tourists be tamed enough for nature to thrive? Wild Rügen. Next.
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0: What's new? We'll tell you.
3: We are happy that we are back home.
0: What's the story? We have it.
4: Getting a visa is more difficult than finding gold, really.
0: What's it to you?
5: They have dreams for here and beyond for their future.
0: In-depth stories and issues that are being discussed across the continent. DW News Africa. In 30 minutes.

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4: We mediate between people and nature.
5: Vacation island and natural paradise in one, the island of Rügen.
6: It was sunbathing.
4: There have been 5 cases of dogs being bitten in recent years. It's not always easy to strike a balance between people and nature conservation. I'd lay an egg right here.
7: Direct.
5: With more than 1.2 million visitors a year, Rügen is currently the most visited island in Germany. Visitors come for the white sandy beaches and the natural surroundings, such as the Rügen Biosphere Reserve in the southeast, which covers more than 22,000 hectares. 6 rangers are tasked with maintaining the balance between tourism and nature conservation.
4: Blooming blackthorns. Beautiful. Amazing.
5: It's spring, and Stefan Kruger is counting birds with his colleague Thomas Papke, taking an inventory, so to speak.
4: You really have to start the survey in February, because if you wait until May, when all the birds are back, then you'd get burnout. Bird-watching burnout.
8: I've put that down, a corn bunting.
5: They're mapping songbird sightings on the Munchgut Peninsula in the southeast of the island. Nearly 3,000 hectares of untouched nature.
4: You can hear the beautiful chorus of all the skylarks. It's clearly an ideal habitat for the birds. And now if you listen, you'll hear 1, 2, 3 pairs singing. And in the background, there's even a corn bunting perched somewhere in the white thorn or black thorn. There's one up there, too.
5: Stefan Kruger is a local through and through. He's head ranger in the southeast Rügen Biosphere Reserve.
4: In a nutshell, I'd say we're nature lovers who've made it our career. Seriously, it's a calling for us. And at least in our case, full-time conservation work grew out of volunteer work. From hunting, from family, from everything that shaped us along the way.
7: Familie aus allem, was rundherum einen so geprägt
4: hat. We see ourselves as go-betweens. We mediate between people and nature.
7: Also wir vermitteln zwischen Mensch und Natur.
5: They do their best to preserve the balance of nature.
8: While the trend across Germany is that these birds are being pushed to their limits and gradually disappearing, we have a relatively stable and healthy population here.
9: Stabilen Bestand.
8: It's a highlight of the area, not just for ornithologists, but for all visitors, to be able to hear these birds singing.
5: A popular coastal hiking trail leads past Cape Nordpurd in the town of Gurden. Before bird breeding season begins, felling trees is still permitted. There's a risk that rotten branches from a 30-meter-tall European beech could fall onto the hiking trail.
4: How much do we want to keep? Cut it back to the first major branch. We'll leave it as a stub there. I'll go back up now to see if there's anything to consider regarding species protection.
5: Before cutting the branches, Stefan has to make sure that no endangered species such as bats have been hibernating in the tree.
4: Yeah, it's really slipping.
5: The crane needs a stable base so the trained forester can ascend 6 meters.
4: Pretty slippery, right?
9: We're going to move down a little, so it's a bit flatter for the supports. Right now, it's pushing sideways down the slope, and when you extend the boom, the supports on the opposite side don't have enough pressure.
5: Best to reposition the equipment. Safety first. Stefan's had his eye on the old European beach for a while. But now he has to act.
4: It's getting too dangerous down here on the hiking trail with the white rod in that tree. At some point, it's going to collapse like a house of cards. You can see there's no life left in it, apart from the pill bugs breeding down there. One reason for not cutting it down completely. We'll trim it back to a stump 6 meters high, so there's some deadwood left standing for other species like woodpeckers or the nuthatch. And they can peck out their nest cavities there, or, if lucky, grab a snack. Because a handful of pill bugs like that can feed a few woodpeckers during the breeding season. Now let's see if anyone lives here.
5: He uses an endoscopic camera.
4: So if you take a look at the display, you can see that this hollow isn't very deep.
5: Nobody lives here.
4: Okay, let's head down. The guys are busy trampling the ground, prepping the job.

0: times, the 38-year-old finds bats or small rodents in old trees, which he then has to relocate. Today, it went quickly, and the hiking trail is safe for the season. Stefan likes going to the southeastern tip of the Mönchgut Peninsula in his free time. He's currently conducting research here for his bachelor in landscape management and nature conservation.
1: We have a female here. She's brown with zigzag markings, and I'm going to try to get close to her. She's hidden there in the blackberry brambles.
0: An adder, one of Germany's two native venomous snakes. They're extremely shy.
1: The females have only just emerged from their winter quarters over the past 2 weeks, almost a month and a half later than the males. The males are already out basking in the sun in early to mid-February, depending on the cold, of course.
0: Adders only attack when they feel threatened. Their bite is not life-threatening for healthy adults.
1: In recent years, specifically last year as far as I know, there were 5 cases of dogs being bitten. All instances occurred in the upper part of the area, and the dogs required veterinary treatment. But neither the snake nor the dog is to blame for this. Here too, we humans play a key role.
0: Which is why all dogs must be kept on a leash in the reserve. Stefan talks with tourists wanting to explain the situation and alleviate their fears.
1: You from around here or a tourist?
2: I'm a tourist, but practically an islander, considering how often I come here.
1: Right now we're in a location where there are adders, sometimes just 20 centimeters off the path.
3: Okay.
1: That's the problem with dogs off leash. Neither of them wants to cause trouble. Neither the dog nor the snake wants a problem.
2: We're invading their habitat, right?
1: It's great that you see it that way.
0: Live and let live. Stefan's aim is to diffuse the conflict between visitors and snakes. In the Baltic Sea resort of Gurden, Stefan and two colleagues have an appointment with the local association for water management. It's about this pond.
4: This is a purely technical facility here. It's not a natural pond. Back then, it was the first wastewater treatment plant for the Baltic Sea resort of Gurden.
0: Wastewater hasn't been treated here for a long time. The pond lies quiet and secluded. Last year, a rare black-headed gull nested here. The rangers want to provide nesting assistance.
1: Someone's gonna fall. Let me grab my phone.
5: Should we take down the buckets first?
1: I'd say you take the buckets down, Frank.
0: Stefan's colleagues have built a pontoon, a raft where the common tern can nest. It's supposed to go out on the pond today.
5: Very, very slowly.
0: It weighs a good 80 kilos.
5: Move it back slowly, careful.
0: They built another raft last year, which went well. This one is bigger and heavier. But the raft can't go out on the pond just yet.
5: Put it into the corner, on the inside.
1: Two reasons for this. First, we want to stop raccoons or otters from getting up here to grab the chicks.
0: Common terns are finding ever fewer undisturbed places to nest.
5: Staple at the corners.
0: The stones act as anchors. Time to launch the sizable vessel into the pond.
1: Not so jumpy.
5: Now it's getting tricky. Gotta get under it.
1: Let go. Full commitment. You'll get a medal. You're an activist. I already think the project is a success. As you can see, we've just opened the bathing season for tourists. Or at least Danny has. And to make Danny feel right at home, we're creating a little beach oasis just for him. No, we're actually creating a natural habitat for the common tern, so that from above it really looks like a little island. They usually nest on smaller islands, sandbars, or shoals. I'd lay an egg right here.
6: Direct.
0: With the sand and stones, the raft now weighs a good 300 kilos.
1: Oh, that's going to sink on us with the stones still in there. The anchor stones add about another 60 kilos. It'll be fine.
0: It looks a bit wonky, but seems to be seaworthy. Everything's ready for the common tern's arrival. It's the weekend, and Stefan's had a call from the village of Kleinzicker in the south. Anna Fiegert runs a snack bar right on the beach. Things are quiet, but Anna's already had a visitor.
6: Moin, Anna.
1: Hi, Anna.
7: Hi there.
1: Hard at work already.
7: Of course. Hi there.
1: What's going on?
7: In the garden. It was sunbathing there when the dog came. There was a lot of barking. Luckily, the dog didn't come any closer. And then it sort of slithered its way to freedom.
0: There was an adder here.
1: For this to happen here.
7: First time. Old folks say there hasn't been a snake here in years. I've been walking my dog here for a few years, and I've never seen a snake. And then all this barking. I thought, what's wrong with her?
1: This happening here is really something, but you probably don't need to worry about it for the rest of the year. There must have been a winter den somewhere around here, and the snake, probably a male, just started its migration here.
7: We've got everything here. We've got seals, gray herons. We're in a biosphere reserve, after all. You've got all kinds of animals, some weird bugs where you tell your dog to stay away. You have to be prepared for all that.
0: So, nothing to worry about. Still, Stefan wants to put up a sign.
7: People can read it when they get rid of their trash.
0: Stefan's poster asks everyone, local or visitor, to report any adder sightings.
1: Look at that.
7: Wonderful.
1: On behalf of the adder, thank you.
7: No problem at all.
0: So thumbs up for the holiday season. For Stefan Kruger, nature conservation starts at a young age. That's why he and his colleagues train junior rangers in the elementary schools on Rügen. Anyone who's interested can keep it up in their free time, like these youngsters. Today, Stefan plans to build a reptile enclosure with the volunteer rangers.
1: Right here, a hole this deep, 72 and a half centimeters. If it's 69, that's okay too. I don't want to see any shovels and eyeballs or any of your fingers lying about on the ground here, so be careful. Get into a circle and you can pile the earth up here.
0: They meet once a month. Here in Bleeshaw, they've already planted a meadow orchard. Now they're planning to add small habitats for snakes and lizards.
1: We need to get down into the frost-free layer so that no frost gets in. Because when the animals, especially the reptiles, go into hibernation later, they need that depth just to stay alive, so they don't freeze to death.
0: They're an enthusiastic bunch and arrive at 9 a.m. to choose their own tasks.
5: I have friends here, or people I can have nice conversations with, and I get to be out in nature, which I really love.
1: I'll come with you, but then I won't have to shovel.
0: They're making a nature trail with trees, bushes, and a wild meadow. A few fruit trees have died. The area's too dry.
1: Put those in the car.
0: Setbacks are part of the experience.
1: Still useful.
8: I think it's fun to work with other people on a team. And we're always out in nature.
9: It's just nice to be outside. I'm almost never outside.
1: That's all we need.
5: It's a bit round.
1: Oh, Henrik, the lizard doesn't care if it's round.
5: But I care.
1: Start putting in fist-sized stones from back here. Yeah, fist-sized ones. And now let's grab bigger and bigger rocks and place wood in between, so the animals have different cavities in there. Lizards are that big. Grass snakes are bigger. They need to be in the frost-free zone. You can stop putting in sand now.
6: Okay.
1: Or not. These days in this hectic society, there's often simply a lack of time. Parents have so much on their plates. And it's important that kids just have fun and see themselves as part of a team. And at the same time, often without realizing it, they learn something. They can let off steam, choose their task themselves, get to know themselves, but most importantly, get to know others. And if we can help them with learning something for themselves and for the environment, then we've done something right.
2: Looks top notch. There's gourmet food, beautiful shrubs, and everything. I'd move in here.
1: And insects.
0: At the next meeting, they plan to mow the grounds again thoroughly. Stefan still needs a few pictures of adders for his studies. He's already seen two males and one female, but their habitat is shrinking here as well.
1: Here you can see the well-trodden paths made by people on their way to relieve themselves. People don't realize the harm they're doing, not only to nature, but here specifically to the adders, because every disturbance means a loss of energy. That's true for all animals. Every quick escape maneuver requires a great deal of energy, and especially now in the spring, every animal needs that energy, especially those just emerging from hibernation.
0: Dwindling food supplies and habitats have placed the common European adder on the red list of endangered species, here in Germany as well. Stefan wants to help secure a suitable habitat to give the adders a new lease on life.
1: Ahead, lying at the corner.
0: A brown female with zigzag markings. We have to be very quiet and not move.
1: The male's here too.
0: It's mating season for the common adders. The light-colored male is courting the female.
1: It's exciting for me too. The first time to witness a courtship and later maybe a mating. You don't get to see that very often because they usually retreat into the vegetation. Really exciting.

0: And now I'd say let's back off slowly so we don't disturb them. This was good.
1: With so many visiting every year and accommodations being built, nature and wildlife are feeling the squeeze. Stefan shows aspiring ranger Jan Niklas another conservation project.
0: Jan, welcome to the back garden.
1: Creating habitats works even in the smallest spaces.
0: Here we're creating a reptile habitat. It needs to be mowed every now and then. We do this all over the region.
1: Projects rewarded with success.
0: You can already hear the social calls. Can you hear the chirping? This is now a nesting site for over 200 animals.
2: What kind of bats are they?
0: Mostly pipistrelles. A natterer's bat was spotted a few years ago.
1: The rangers have installed a board under the bungalow roof. Bats now live underneath it.
0: Let's take a look. You can unpack that.
1: It's time to use Stefan's camera again to check how many animals are raising their young here. The rangers have installed a trellis for the bats to help them get a better grip on the bungalow walls.
2: Yeah, you can see four of them. Oh, there are some more. Are there young in there?

0: Yes, that's why there's such a commotion.
1: Their numbers are dwindling too, due to lack of protection.
2: It's so interesting to see live bats, and seeing them in the nursery is extra special, because you don't usually get to witness that.
0: It's a full house again.
1: It seems an old East German bungalow can be a suitable habitat, as can a homemade nesting raft. Stefan and his colleague Dirk want to check out what's been happening on the raft in the last 4 weeks.
0: Last year we had immediate breeding success with our makeshift breeding raft, and now we want to go over and check up on things and see what's working and what isn't.
1: To get there, they have to wade through the former sewage treatment pond. They've heard that, in some places, it can be up to 1.8 meters deep.
0: Don't be afraid. Come on, Dirk.
1: Dirk isn't happy.
3: Fluffig.
0: Soft, you might say. Very muddy. Dirk, take it easy. Hold on to the boat.
4: It keeps getting deeper.
0: Come over here.
1: All for the sake of the common turn. But what they find is sobering. Nothing's happening on the raft.
4: Yeah, a few more rocks, a bit more structure. The other one had no vegetation, but I don't think that was the game changer. These are definitely droppings.
0: Yes, right.
4: From raccoons, maybe.
0: There's a pile here. Cherry pits. Must be a raccoon.
1: To find out who scared the birds away, they're setting up a wildlife camera.
4: Okay, the mount is in place. The camera is on and in focus.
0: And action. A raccoon can eat in the water, by the water. It can climb too. It's curious, and if it sees something, it'll happily swim over. If there was a clutch of eggs here, that would have been the end of it.
1: For the next breeding season, they want to try a taller and sturdier fence. The Granitz, a forest area spanning nearly 1,000 hectares, has been part of the Southeast Rügen Biosphere Reserve since 1991. It's a conservation area.
0: Yeah, the e-bikes are definitely an issue, as you can see here. We have three big no bicycle signs up front, but of course people think that if there's a sign there, there must be something to see, and go check it out on their bikes. Hello there.
5: Can we go up there?
0: Yes, you can. There's a reason for those signs. You notice these sandy patches, and bam, you fall flat on your face.
1: Instead of finding them, Stefan prefers to have a conversation.
0: Did the little one have breakfast? Good. Otherwise, I might be looking around for a meal. Yeah, it would be great if you put the dog on a leash. Yes, come over here and we'll become friends.
1: Here too, the ranger could issue a 35 euro fine.
0: Right now, we still have many young animals who aren't able to flee properly. So a dog, of course, is fully capable of catching one or creating an unpleasant situation.
1: The pooch is now on the leash. The ranger's job is often about informing people and promoting the protection of nature.
0: Striking the balance between nature conservation and people isn't easy, be that e-bikers or dog owners. There's a lack of understanding. But sometimes the same people show up for a tour with me the next day. Then I'll ask, why are you doing this tour? They'll answer, because there's such great nature here. And then I can say, exactly, but the same nature needs protection if we want it to survive.
1: The vacation island of Rügen is Stefan's home. Being a ranger who helps protect it, he

0: he says, is a calling.
1: Wenn ich gerade alleine so eine
2: When I get to enjoy moments like this all by myself, it's just priceless. I've never had the travel bug. Rügen is truly enough for me.
1: Rügen tatsächlich.

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1: What's new? We'll tell you.
2: We are happy. We are happy that we are back home.
1: What's the story? We have it.
3: Getting a visa is more difficult than finding gold, really.
1: What's it to you?
4: They have dreams for here and beyond for their future.
1: In-depth stories and issues that are being discussed across the continent. DW News Africa. Coming up.
5: This used to be a marvel of German engineering, and now it's just sitting here. It's all rusty.
6: The Transrapid. This high-speed railway was built in the 1990s, then shut down in 2011. It was supposed to be the future. Quiet, ingenious, gliding through Germany at 450 kilometers per hour. So, what happened?
1: Rev. In 30 minutes.

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5: What if it really is possible to reverse aging? 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
6: This is DW News, and these are our top stories. US Vice President J.D. Vance is heading to Switzerland for talks with Iran. He is expected to meet a high-level Iranian delegation on Sunday alongside mediators from Pakistan and Qatar. Vance says he wants progress on the nuclear issue and the Lebanon ceasefire. The technical talks aim to finalize key details of a preliminary agreement to end the nearly four-month conflict. The U.S. military denies Iran's claims that it has again closed the Strait of Hormuz. This comes just days after the two signed an agreement that reopened the vital waterway to shipping. Iran cited ongoing Israeli attacks in Lebanon as the reason for the closure. At least 16 people were reported killed in southern Lebanon, despite a new ceasefire between Israel and Hezbollah. Italian Prime Minister Giorgia Meloni has hit back at Donald Trump, calling his constant, unprovoked attacks senseless. Earlier in a social media post, Trump questioned her political popularity and repeated his claim that she had asked over and over for a photo together. The continuing exchange has deepened a rift between the two leaders that emerged following Trump's military action against Iran.
7: This is DW News Africa. Coming up, Ebola outbreak may be the worst ever, according to Africa CDC. As cases rise and the virus spreads, misinformation is also spreading. Now, the fight against the virus has become a fight against disbelief. Also coming up, will South Africa see another youth uprising?

0: Hello there. I am Eddie Mica Jr., and you are welcome to the program. Will the latest Ebola outbreak be the most deadly? Well, the Africa Centers for Disease Control and Prevention warns this one may be the worst on record. So far, there have been more than 800 confirmed cases and over 190 deaths. And the outbreak is far from contained. In just over a month, parts of the Democratic Republic of Congo are reeling. Ituri province near the border with Uganda is hardest hit, with some cases emerging in Uganda's capital, Kampala. Aid groups say the disease is spreading faster than they can respond. There's no vaccine for this strain of Ebola, and misinformation is rampant, as many people simply don't believe Ebola is real.
1: Friends and family of a late Ebola victim have pushed past police and medics in hazmat suits and taken the victim's coffin and highly contagious remains. They're unimpressed with the massive effort to contain Ebola. They just want the body of their loved one. Police introduced tear gas to try to regain control, but then chaos, riddled by the sound of gunfire. The coffin in the middle of it all holds an Ebola-ravaged body that probably could not be more contagious. Health workers have pleaded for understanding to no avail. The coffin is eventually taken away for a strictly controlled family burial, but like the tear gas in the air, mistrust against authorities lingers, to the point where as many as one in three people believe Ebola is not real. Enter journalist Samuel Habamungo. He and his colleagues at Medeleo Radio in eastern DR Congo are dedicating untold hours a day to Ebola awareness.
2: The Ebola disease does indeed exist, especially in the Miti Morhesa health zone. People do not want to understand. That is why I am here raising awareness among the population not to rely on rumors.
1: On social media, tracking information and disinformation is a very different animal. Changuza Habari is a fact-checking platform, and there is a lot that needs checking.
3: On TikTok, there are already people who are heavily involved in misinformation, so they want to get a lot of views, and that makes them very productive in spreading it. Unfortunately, their videos are also widely shared and liked. We believe that we must also focus a lot on this network, TikTok, by publishing messages there that provide real information and also reach this audience that is very connected on TikTok, so they do not fall into the misinformation that is widespread there.
1: Less tech-savvy, but no less effective, is the secretary of this tightly packed displaced persons camp holding thousands who fled violence near the Rwandan border.
2: As you can see, I have these posters to raise awareness among camp residents about how to protect themselves against Ebola. People here do not want to believe the disease exists, so I'm explaining to them that it is real.
1: One man in the most affected region, this pastor, has a very personal story of salvation. He survived the strain of Ebola that still has no vaccine. As a result, there may be no better voice to spread the word.
3: I am the first case. So whenever others feel unwell, they always come back to ask me how I felt before going to the hospital. Some accept it, but others don't believe it. They claim I was paid off and didn't actually have the disease.
1: Pastor Kazareka says he will be a champion of what is true and real about Ebola, even as the race to contain the deadly virus moves into overdrive.
0: Let's get more from Dr. Jean Kaseya, Director General of Africa's Centers for Disease Control and Prevention. Hello, sir. Welcome to the program. I have to say, the last time we spoke, I was a bit hopeful, but now I'm not too sure, because you've warned that this outbreak could become worse than the previous deadly outbreaks in West Africa and the DRC. Well, we know that that combined killed thousands of people. What has led you to make such a gloom and doom assessment?
4: Yes, this assessment is evidence-based. You know, we compared the trend at 3 weeks after the declaration. We saw that it was more than all other outbreaks that were declared. And as you know, that yesterday, 15th of June, was 4 weeks after the declaration. And then we zoom in, we saw that this outbreak, we have more cases, more deaths, if we compare with all other outbreaks at 4 weeks of the declaration, after 4 weeks of declaration. It means if we don't stop this outbreak now, knowing that we are in an urban area, we are in an area where we don't have security we need, it means we have rebels, and we are also in an area where we have so many activities like mining, that one is not helping. On top of that, for each confirmed case, we must have around 40 contacts. And now that we have more than 800 confirmed cases, we are expecting to have 32,000 contacts, but we just have 6,000 contacts. It means we are missing almost around 26,000 people who are in the community. We don't know where they are. We don't know if they are contaminating others. This is what is the alarm for us.
0: Right. So to add to that, what is even more alarming is that the Red Cross, for instance, says that the outbreak has not yet reached its peak and that a crisis could last up to a year before it is over. I mean, it seems definitely far from over. Do you have the funding, personnel, logistics to sustain a one-year response, if that's the case?
4: Today, we had a meeting led by President Evariste Ndayishimiye, the president of Burundi, was also leading the African Union, attended by African head of state and a number of partners. We managed to get pledges around $910 million. But I was saying to our leaders, if we don't provide these funds now, in the next 2-3 weeks, we'll be requesting more than $1 billion. In the next 1 to 2 months, we'll be requesting around $3 to $4 billion, and so. It means now that our partners and our members said they pledge funds, we need this money quickly to see if we can reverse the trend that is there. Because if we miss the next 2 weeks, I think it will become a little bit a challenge for us, especially if we have other zones that will be affected.
0: Right. I mean, having all that money for sure will be key to tackling this. But I also understand that one of the biggest challenges appears to be trust, right? Some communities reportedly believe Ebola has been invented. They don't really believe in it. Others resist safe burial practices, which is definitely, if burial practices are not done well, it will make the Ebola spread even further and faster. How damaging is the misinformation problem?
4: You know, mistrust is real. I visited Ituri. And this mistrust is coming from a combination of so many factors. The first one, population in Ituri, they are saying to me, how far can we think that after 19 years of this Ebola Butubungio, we don't have vaccine, we don't have medicine. They are even thinking that in some Western countries, we have these solutions, as it was the case during the Ebola outbreak in West Africa. It was when the American doctor was sick, then they discovered that there were some solutions. This is the first reason of mistrust. The second reason is, you know, when partners are talking about millions of dollars, like today, these communities, they are also listening. They know that partners are talking about $910 million. But for them, they are thinking, how are we getting in our communities? If they don't see something coming to their communities, for them, they think it becomes business. This is a second reason of mistrust. The third reason of mistrust is how we are communicating with them.

0: who is communicating with them. We need to use local people. We need to use people from the community. And we need to tell them the truth about this disease. I think the combination of all of these factors created mistrust, and we need to correct that.
1: Right. Just a reminder for those watching that this outbreak is caused by the Bundibugyo strain. And as things stand now, there's currently no approved vaccine or specific treatment. How close or far are we from securing vaccines and treatment?
0: Yes, we are working on that. And today, during the meeting we have with head of state, we discussed some candidate vaccine that we have. We discussed some candidate therapeutics that we have. Currently, we cannot say when exactly we can get that, but we hope to accelerate clinical trials maybe by July, August, and to see how maybe we can get something by end of this year. But I cannot give a clear commitment that in a specific date we can have it.
1: Before you go, neighboring countries, including Uganda, they are on high alert. Uganda, like Rwanda, they closed their borders to the DRC to prevent the spread. How concerned are you about regional spread overall, and what should countries bordering the DRC be doing differently right now?
0: First, let me repeat what we are saying. Closing borders is not what we, Africa citizens, WHO, we are recommending. What we are recommending is to strengthen, you know, the surveillance capacity to make sure that everyone who's coming, entering a country or exiting a country is tested. Ebola is not COVID. For Ebola to test someone, we need the person to become, to have symptoms, to be sick, then it will be positive. It means we need to continue to do a follow-up to make sure that we are screening people who are coming or we are going, and we are putting in place a QR code at continental level. This kind of information is what we need. But why are we closing borders? And I was demonstrating today that Uganda is getting more than $1 billion per year from Ituri. And the Minister of Trade of Uganda said, this is the most important region where we are doing trade in Eastern African Community and COMESA. It means blocking and stopping movement of people. It's also a harm to the economy, not only of DRC, but of Uganda. And this is the case for all other countries. We are not recommending to lock borders today.
1: Right. I know I said that was your last question, but I really have to throw this in there because there are people listening and they are feeling, okay, so what lies ahead? You know, from what you've said, it just spells a bit of doom. What's your final words to people watching to allay fears or concerns that this could sort of blow out to even be possibly a pandemic? What's your final words?
0: Look, I'm first led by science. I'm leading Africa CDC, led by science. Second, I'm also a leader of a community, 1.5 billion people. What I'm saying to my people today, the outbreak exists, the disease is serious, but we have knowledge, we have tools to stop that. What we are lacking was some commodities, some areas of support, and we hope we can get that very quickly. Next week, like Africa says, we are deploying 120 people in the field. We are also deploying a number of materials. I think if we continue to sustain this effort, working with government and improving on our communication aspects and improving in other areas like safe barrier, I think we can stop the outbreak. But for now, we are still facing some challenges, and there is hope.
1: There is hope. Dr. Jean Kaseya, Director General of Africa's Centers for Disease Control and Prevention. Thank you, and sincerely, all the best to you and your team.
0: Thank you so much.
1: Years ago, the students of Soweto marched into history. On June 16, 1976, they protested an education system under apartheid in South Africa, designed to limit their future.

0: Many paid with their lives as police opened fire. But while that generation fought for the right to learn, the current generation is struggling to find work and earn a living. With youth unemployment among the highest in the world, this year's Soweto commemoration highlighted the challenges facing young people. Here's more from DW's Diane Hawker-Kalubi.
1: Years ago, Soweto students met here to demand change. Decades later, hundreds returned with a similar demand. On June 16, 1976, this street corner was the site of immense pain. This is where apartheid police shot students who were asking for fair education. Seth Maziboko was there on the day. At just 16, he was one of the protest leaders and saw his friends gunned down.
2: And then the next thing, they started shooting.
1: The apartheid government tried to force black students to learn in Afrikaans, the language of the ruling oppressive regime. But this face-off was never just about language. It was about a system that limited their future, keeping black people's education deliberately second rate. 176 people were killed that day. The protests spread across South Africa, leaving over 500 people dead. That moment became a symbol that still runs deep for young South Africans today. Hundreds gathered this week to commemorate those who fought. The plan to finish the walk started in 1976. Today, young South Africans face a different fight. Education is now available, but jobs are not.
3: We are pushing for young people to go to school. They must be educated. But at what reason? Because after being educated, you are unemployed.
1: More than 30% of working-age South Africans don't have a job. And for people aged 25 to 34, it climbs to around 40%.
4: People are still treated differently on the job market. If you don't know someone white as a black person, you won't get that job. They want us to have qualifications. You go to university, but when you get to the job market, they tell you that you don't have the necessary skills. What kind of skills do you expect young people to have when they just left school?
1: Opa Ngwenya was also a key figure in 1976. And says he's worried young people are just as frustrated today as they were back then.
5: The signs are there that people are have had enough. And I think our government is misreading the situation. They are spinning themselves into innocence. And I think people have reached a point. It's a matter of time.
1: Half a century on, the walk in Soweto was finally completed. Unlike back then, young people here hope that things can change and that once again, South Africa's future rests in their hands.
0: All right, for more on this, let's bring in Zuleika Patel, a South African anti-racism and social justice activist and best-selling author. Hello, Zuleika. Great to have you here. Now, it's very impressive. You were just 13 years old when you stood up to your school over the right to wear your hair naturally. When you look back now, what made a teenager decide that silence wasn't an option?
6: Thank you so much for having me. Looking back 10 years later, at the time I was 13 turning 14, one of the biggest things that motivated my activism is that it's more than just hair. It was never just about hair. Hair is one symptom of a deeper injustice, and that injustice being institutionalized racism. And being a young person born and raised in the democratic dispensation of South Africa, it is incredibly important that young people continue the fight against racism in our country because it's still attached to the fabric of South African society. Just because racism is no longer a part of our legislation, that doesn't mean systems have changed and people have changed. And now my generation carries that mission in order to ensure that systems change as well as people change.
0: Right. Just like the generation 15. 15-

0: years ago. What does June 16 actually mean to you and your generation?
1: June 16 for my generation is more than just remembrance, and it's more than just commemoration. It calls for conviction, it calls for action, and it calls for us taking a step into ensuring that we continue the fight against, firstly, racism as young people. Secondly, fighting for a better education system, just like the class of 1976. And fighting against unemployment, which is one of the biggest injustices currently plaguing South Africa. We've got the highest unemployment rate in the entire world. And we have so many young people that are incredibly talented, that are qualified with post-matric qualifications. And what we need to see is young people being included in the economy.
0: Right. Now, that's the thing. Naturally, young people are trying to make their voices heard, but many of them are complaining that when they speak up, they are simply not heard by governments, leaders, and, you know, the people in power. Has that been your experience? What do you make of that?
1: That has been my experience throughout the 10 years of my activism, experiencing ageism within multilateral spaces, within spaces that are spaces of government where one is engaging with stakeholders or politicians. That has been the case, that people think that a young person's place is at a grassroots level or in the streets leading a protest or a march, and that a young person's place is not at a decision-making table. And for me, I believe that young people's activism is not meant to just remain on the streets at a peaceful march or protest or on a grassroots level. Young people have to be included at decision-making tables. We need to see young people's participation in the government, young people's economic participation as well.
0: Right. Well said there. Now, look, in the report we played earlier, one of the 1976 protesters told us there are signs that people have had enough, and that the government may be underestimating the level of public frustration, adding that it's a matter of time. What do you think could happen if young people feel they are constantly not heard?
1: Well, it's only a matter of time till we see a uprising from young people within South Africa, because young people are incredibly frustrated with the current unemployment crisis. Poverty is plaguing many homes within our country and is affecting particularly young people, child-headed homes. And it's only a matter of time until we see an uprising from young people within this country, just like the one we saw a couple of years back, about 11 to 12 years back with Fees Must Fall. Because firstly, not seeing enough action from the government in terms of ensuring that we decrease the unemployment rates in our country, the youth unemployment rate. We're not seeing enough participation as well as commitment from the government. And we're also not seeing enough from the government side to ensure that we see young people's economic participation. Every year we experience a new financial year and the injustice just grows and plagues more young people's lives.
0: Right. Final words from you before you go. I'm just wondering if there's a flip side to all of this, despite the challenges we've talked about. Is there anything that gives you hope about South Africa's future and the role young people can play in shaping it?
1: I am hopeful, because hope is the only thing that we can hold on to, especially in times of crisis. And I'm hopeful because South Africa is filled with incredible young people, incredibly talented young people, incredible young people who are intellectuals, and young people that are not willing to turn a blind eye towards injustice. South Africa has that caliber of young people.
0: Right. And you are the leader of that gang, I'd say. That's just from my take. Thank you very much, Zuleika Patel, South African anti-racism and social justice activist, and not forgetting, best-selling author. Thank you. And that's how we wrap it up. But before we go, let's leave you with pictures from the FIFA World Cup as African fans cheer their teams on. And yes, let's start with my beloved country, Ghana. Thanks for watching. Bye for now.

0: This used to be a marvel of German engineering, and now it's just sitting here. It's all rusty.
1: The Transrapid. This high-speed railway was built in the 1990s, then shut down in 2011. It was supposed to be the future. Quiet, ingenious, gliding through Germany at 450 kilometers per hour. So, what happened? Rev. Next.
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1: Under the open sky, the understated story of a culture disappearing. India's last nomads.

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0: Nila was born out of wedlock in Iran. Officially, that doesn't happen. This film, recorded in secret, is about a mother's love and a misogynistic system.
3: To Iran, to have saliki bache mal madar dige bad un haq. Dodo,
4: dokhtar mal maye. 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Men ye
5: bor chiz kardam, ye khab ki bache kunte. Kab dam jo magaze aghay Arash budim bad.
0: Nila's dream in the Garden of Eden starts June 27th on DW.
6: There are, of course, electric cars that do that in the same time or even less, but they do not sound like this.

0: I'm on my way back into the past.
1: Oh, look, there it is.
0: When I was 16, I went on an unforgettable train ride. Now, unfortunately, there aren't any photos of that day, but I walked up those exact stairs, stepped onto this exact train. A train without wheels.
2: Die Zukunft hat begonnen.
0: The Transrapid literally floated above its track, held up and propelled by the power of magnets. It routinely reached insane speeds, taking visitors like me around its test track. I remember intently watching the speed display and couldn't believe when it edged past 400 kilometers per hour because it just felt so smooth. I was sure I was riding the train of the future. Turns out, I was wrong.
3: This used to be a marvel of German engineering, and now it's just sitting here.
0: To put it mildly,
3: check this out. It's all rusty up there.
0: Things have gone a bit downhill. What happened? If you, like me, grew up in Germany in the 1990s and 2000s, it was impossible not to hear about the Transrapid. It was a constant topic in the media.
4: Das Transrapid-Projekt.
5: Die Magnetschwebebahn Transrapid.
0: And many a politician's poster child. It was a high-speed magnetic levitation or maglev train. There were big plans to build a connection between Hamburg and Berlin, cutting travel times to under an hour. It was supposed to connect the Ruhrgebiet, one of the biggest metropolitan areas in Europe, and take people from Munich's train station to its airport in 10 minutes instead of more than 40.
6: Here is the Transrapid, die goldene Lösung.
0: Other countries like China and the US wanted to buy the technology and build their own lines. And all this wasn't pie-in-the-sky thinking. The technology was basically ready to go and had been tried and tested extensively. Right here in northwestern Germany, at the very test track I visited 20 years ago.
3: Moin.
7: Moin, Herr Schlüter.
3: Hey.
0: Ansgar Schlüter is showing us around the old train station. He's one of the presidents of a local association working to preserve the memories around the Transrapid.
3: I remember this. This is where we went up to board the train.
8: Das ist ja wirklich wie als wenn man in so die Vergangenheit hier.
7: Ja, ist es auch. Hochgeht. Das ist es.
0: He also worked for the company that ran the test track for more than 20 years.
9: Visitors checked in down there at the visitor center. At the start of the ride, they gathered here. One complete ride. Then the train would come in. We opened this here and the visitors could board the train for the next ride.
10: Nothing's running here anymore?
9: Nothing's running here anymore. The Transrapid has been largely dismantled. Most of the motor has been removed, so no vehicle can run here anymore.
0: On some days, he remembers, up to 2,000 visitors came here, eager to experience the floating train.
9: The faster it went, the smoother it became. From around 50 kilometers an hour, you really felt like you were hovering or flying. The curves were especially pleasant because the track was banked just enough for the Transrapid to lift slightly around its center of gravity. Like with flying, it leaned into the curves.
10: Do you miss that feeling?
9: No, not anymore. I've moved on from the Transrapid.
0: Over the years, there have been many different prototypes and iterations of Transrapid trains. One of the most remarkable ones, the TR07, is still right here.
10: This train ran on the test track?
9: Yes, it ran from 1988 or 89 until around 2000. And it set the speed record, 450.
3: Okay.
10: You could go 450 before 2000?
9: Sure, it wasn't a problem. It was designed for a top speed of 500. The only problem was the track was too short.
0: This was in 1993. When I was like 4 years old, this thing was going faster than pretty much any train in the world you can board today.

0: You still have the old seats here.
1: Yes, they look fine from the back, but not from the front. You can really see the ravages of time here. Water was constantly dripping on them, so they're rotten.
2: Generally, the train looks pretty beat up. Water has leaked into it. Ansgar and his association, all volunteers, are working to fix it. They're also running a visitor center where people can find out about the history of the Transrapid and how it worked.
1: When I switch it on, power goes to the magnets. It's controlled and the distance is measured and then it levitates. Look, it slowly rises and starts to float.
3: It's magic.
4: Magic, no?
2: The basic idea for this is actually fairly old. This guy built a functioning model as far back as 1914. And from 1934, this guy, Hermann Kemper, filed patents in Germany for a levitating railway with wheel-less vehicles guided along iron rails by magnetic fields. These, in essence, outlined how the Transrapid would later work. The red things here are electromagnets built into the lower part of the train. When you switch them on, they pull up the train towards steel plates along the track, the green things. Sensors measure the gap between the train and track, and if you regulate the power just right, the train levitates.
1: That's what enables these high speeds. There's no rolling friction at all, and because there's no physical contact, there's no wear and tear.
2: What's also special is that the motor isn't inside the train, but built into the track. It's essentially a rolled-out electric motor, carefully arranged coils that create a moving electromagnetic field pulling the train along. And all this didn't just work in those retro 3D animations, it worked in real life. But that alone wasn't enough.
1: The technology was sound, no question. But ultimately, the overall context just wasn't right.
2: This is Marcel Schütz, a sociologist who researches innovations and why they sometimes fail.
1: The Transrapid, in the end, fell victim to a set of problems related to the transport system and not so much to the technology itself.
5: Das heißt, nicht so sehr in der Technologie selbst.
2: The Transrapid had a big rival, the ICE, Germany's high-speed train that could go pretty fast. Not as fast as the Transrapid, but fast enough for many. And the ICE could also use existing rails, while the Transrapid needed entirely new tracks. Building just the tracks for the Transrapid between Hamburg and Berlin was supposed to cost around 6 billion Deutschmarks, about 8 billion US dollars in today's money. As planning went on, estimates went up to around 10 billion Deutschmarks. Eventually in 2000, the whole project was called off. But instead of scrapping the Transrapid altogether, planning for the Metrorapid line in western Germany began. Shortly after, it was discontinued as well, also because it was deemed too expensive. Meanwhile, the first real-world Transrapid line did get built, abroad. In Shanghai, a 30-kilometer route between the airport and the city was pulled up and opened in under 3 years. But all other countries interested in the Transrapid wanted to see a track within Germany before moving ahead with plans at home, so all hopes rested on the project in Munich. And then came the 22nd of September 2006.
6: Here is das erste deutsche Fernsehen mit der Tagesschau.
7: Guten Abend, meine Damen und Herren. Auf der Teststrecke des Transrapid im Emsland hat sich heute ein schwerer Unfall ereignet.
2: 23 people were killed, 11 injured. Shortly after leaving the station, the train crashed into a maintenance vehicle, which shouldn't have been out on the track at that time. I remember all this fairly well because it happened not long after I rode the Transrapid. Ansgar was okay to take us to where the accident happened, but he didn't want to talk about it in front of the camera, saying he wants to leave that day in the past. An investigation later found the accident was down to human error and not a technical problem. Testing could continue, but from now on without the general public on board.
1: Powerful images burn themselves into memory. Disasters are iconic in their impact, and the accident, you have to be careful to not put this cynically, but symbolically speaking, it was the final nail in the coffin of a technology that had effectively already been written off.
2: The Munich airport link was finally cancelled in 2008, again officially due to spiraling costs. The test track was eventually closed down in 2011. And with it, the dream of a successful high-speed magnetic levitation train made in Germany ended. But 15 years later, some say it's time to start dreaming again.
1: The Transrapid has advantages no other system has replicated.
2: David Harder is an activist fighting to bring back the Transrapid. He's running an online platform where he collects and publishes information about the technology.
0: You're 22?
1: Right.
0: So when everything here shut down, you were 7 years old?
1: Yeah, about that.
0: What fascinates you so much about this to spend so much time on it?
1: This technology isn't just historically fascinating, it still offers many advantages today. Our rail system is unreliable and often delayed. Long distance and air travel are both growing. To me, it's clear we urgently need a solution like the Transrapid. And the fact that it was developed here, in my region, while the site still stands as a kind of ruin, makes it even more fascinating.
2: One of those advantages is that at higher speeds, it uses less energy than traditional high-speed rail trains. And unlike a normal train, there's no friction, making it cheaper to maintain. Also, it can manage tighter curves and steeper inclines, which lets you lay out the tracks much more flexibly. It can kind of nestle into the environment, especially when you put it on stilts like here.
1: One major advantage is we're right in the middle of the forest here, yet wildlife migration isn't affected. There's no large clearing through the forest. The trees are still growing here.
2: But when you take stock of the progress of maglev trains worldwide, those advantages seem to be lost on most. The US, for example, just scrapped a planned maglev connection after around a decade of planning. The airport connection in Shanghai is still running, but it's the only operational high-speed maglev line in the world.
3: The reason why maglev technology really gets built, it is not because of their technical impossibility, but rather than for their practical trade-offs, in the sense that costs outweigh the benefits.
2: Francesca Pagliara is a transport researcher, mainly looking into high-speed rail and related technologies, like maglevs.
3: Unlike normal trains, maglev systems need entirely new infrastructure. For example, you cannot reuse existing tracks. The guideways, power systems, and control tech, they are all specialized, which drives costs way up.
2: There seem to be only two countries willing to fork out the money needed to build all this. One of them is China, which has developed its own maglev train, claiming it can reach speeds of up to 600 kilometers an hour. And the other is Japan, where research has been underway for decades. They've developed a train that can go up to over 600 kilometers an hour. Work is underway to build a line connecting Tokyo and Osaka. The first part was originally planned to open in 2027, but now it's not expected to open any time before 2034.
3: It is a very busy corridor, okay? The high-speed rail line, it is close to saturation. And so magnetic levitation makes sense on this ultra-high demand corridor because it will have the capacity. It seems that maglev systems are rather than a single premium corridor, while high-speed rail, works as a network.
2: In Germany, there's a company, Max Bögl, that has developed a maglev train specifically for urban transport. It's supposed to be quieter than normal city trains and go up to 150 kilometers an hour. That's very different from what the Transrapid wanted to be, a mind-blowingly fast train. But that vision seems to have reached its final stop. The test track is supposed to be dismantled. Regardless, Ansgar and his association want to keep alive some of the memories around the Transrapid.
1: We're planning to make all this waterproof and refurbish the rusted sections. We still have quite a few seats and chairs stored away, and we can install them in here.
0: The original seats?
1: Right. And then it's a question of what other ideas we can come up with, like whether we can use part of it for an exhibition that explains the Transrapid's technology. The initial goal is to make it look presentable from the outside so it can be displayed, and then we tackle the inside.
2: For a last glimpse of what could have been, I got to check out the last Transrapid built in Germany. It was supposed to run in Munich. Instead, it ended up being converted into meeting spaces at a sausage factory, run by the great-grandson of the guy who filed the original patent. David organized for us to take an exclusive look into the part still in its original condition.
4: It smells new.
0: What's it like for you to sit on this train?
1: It feels almost magical because I remember seeing it on the test track when I was a kid. And for years I always wanted to go inside, but I was never able to because visitors weren't allowed on anymore. Sitting here now, just imagining how wonderful it could have been, especially the line in Munich, it makes me a little sad.
2: It felt strange being in this shiny new train that seemed like it would start driving any minute. Once people thought this was the future, but the future is now, and this train is already a thing of the past.
8: Today's test car is one hell of a beast. 727 horsepower, 1,000 newton meters of torque, 0 to 100 kilometers an hour in 3.6 seconds. The new BMW M5 Touring. We'll check it out right now. Welcome to REV. The M5 is a plug-in hybrid, so it has a 4.4-liter V8 engine with 585 horsepower and an electric engine that is located in the 8-speed automatic transmission that adds 197 horsepower. The sound of the car while accelerating is, of course, crazy. I mean, it's clear 727 horsepower, you will be fast, but a V8, it will also sound good. There are, of course, electric cars that do that in the same time or even less, but they do not sound like this. Top speed, by the way, of the car in the standard version is 250 kilometers an hour. But if you get the M driver's package, then you can go up to 305 kilometers an hour. As usual, the M5 has the M all-wheel drive system that gives a different amount of rear wheel power depending on what you choose. There is a little more power to the rear, there is quite a bit more power to the rear, and there is, you must be completely crazy, power to the rear, because that is the two-wheel drive mode that will completely decouple the front wheels, which gives you the possibility to drift the car, but that is of course nothing you will do on public streets.
1: For the first time, the M5 Touring will be offered in the United States, a market BMW expects to generate around a third of all sales.
8: The interior of the M5 Touring looks quite good, really sporty, as you would expect from a car that is that powerful. The steering wheel is really nice. It has pedals behind it to shift. It has M mode buttons and also buttons for the most important functions like media and the driver assistance systems. Things I don't like are the high gloss black, and there is a lot of that in the interior. You have it right here around that center console, down here, you have it up here under the touchscreen. Of course, the touchscreen itself looks really good. You don't have to operate it with the touchscreen. That's a thing I really like, because there is this knob right here that you can use to navigate through those menus. The problem you have is, there are a lot of menus and a lot of things you can adjust in that car. Furthermore, we have smartphone spaces down here with wireless charging and, of course, USB-C sockets to charge smartphones that are not capable of wireless charging. What I don't like though is the climate control. Right down here you have these little knobs that you can push around, up, down, left, right, in any direction, and that will then adjust the airflow But you cannot see it. You will have to basically feel while you're changing that whether the air is in your face or not. And the intensity can also be adjusted, but only with this touch-operated, I'd say, display right here. And that's not practical at all. The space in the back is ample, just as you would expect from a car that is almost 5.10 meters in length. You have a lot of legroom, a huge headroom, so being more than 2 meters in size should be no problem back here. You have two USB-C sockets down here and also a touch display to adjust the climate. And what we talked about earlier in the front, back here it is standard as you know it. There is these wheels to open and close the ventilation and the usual knobs to adjust the direction of the airstream.
1: A network of struts and reinforcements throughout the chassis and body is designed to increase rigidity and enhance handling precision.
8: Even though BMW is quite an old brand and the M cars are also quite old, it is only the third time that the 5 Series gets an M version. There has been one in 92 and also in 2007, but between that, not a single one. So people are quite enthusiastic about the new M5. Since the car is quite long, BMW decided to add rear wheel steering. That means if you go at slow speeds, the rear wheels will go to the opposite direction than the front wheels. That makes the car a little shorter than it actually is. And if you drive at higher speeds on the autobahn or on the highway, then they will add steering in the same direction as the front wheels, which makes all the driving more stable. The general driving impression in the M5 is quite good, as you would expect from a car that is also suitable for relaxed long distance driving due to its hybrid drivetrain. You will then of course also be able to get the consumption a little lower than the 16 liters that we have during our test drive, but to be fair, we also put the pedal to the metal quite a bit, so that's no wonder. The battery of the plug-in hybrid drivetrain of the M5 has 18.6 kilowatt hours of capacity, and that way you will achieve a maximum purely electric range of 67 kilometers, which is not exactly as good as a lot of other cars that have a plug-in hybrid drivetrain, but then again, this is a sporty car and the mere fact that it has that is quite nice. One thing is clear, this car is a blast to drive. It is fun, it sounds good, but it doesn't really look good. Of course, that is personal preference, but I don't really like it. The new BMW design is definitely not a thing I would like to own myself. There are other cars out there with similar power that look way better. I would, for example, think of Audi's RS6 Avant, and that is a really good looking car. Just as with most M cars nowadays, the M5 is available as the Touring that we have right now, but also as a sedan. And even though looking at it from the outside, you might think that the Touring is quite a bit heavier than the sedan, it is not. Just a mere 50 kilograms that this car has more than the other one, and while driving at a weight of more than 2.5 tons, you won't even notice the difference. Summing up my BMW M5 experience, I have to say this car is a real blast. No matter if you just cruise along or put the pedal to the metal, the car has it all. Of course, it's quite heavy, but most of the time you won't really feel that. On the other hand, a starting price of more than 146,000 euros and an average consumption of more than 16 liters per 100 kilometers, this car is definitely not made for everyone.
1: To sum up, the BMW M5 Touring combines serious performance with an engaging engine sound and the option of all-electric driving. The drawbacks? A low electric range, a design that leaves something to be desired, and a complex infotainment system.
9: And more mobility and innovation next time on REV.

Coming up, a rock massif in the middle of Paris, a cave, a bridge, a homage, and a work of art. Pont Neuf is decked out in a striking outfit. Euromax. In 90 minutes.

0: It starts with a moment witnessed, impossible to ignore. And suddenly, a story unfolds. We tell stories that take shape under pressure.
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0: Stories where saving lives means risking your own.
2: The Mafia needs to know that their time has come. I'm here.
0: We examine conflict from up close.
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0: We watch words become power.
2: 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It's Russia against Putin Day.
4: They imprisoned my child for his opinion. He's 14 years old.
0: And we witness the consequences of division.
5: She spent her whole life fighting against racism and was killed by a white supremacist.
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0: Some voices divide the world. 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

0: This is DW News and these are our top stories. US Vice President J.D. Vance is heading to Switzerland for talks with Iran. He is expected to meet a high-level Iranian delegation on Sunday alongside mediators from Pakistan and Qatar. Vance says he wants progress on the nuclear issue and the Lebanon ceasefire. The technical talks aim to finalize key details of a preliminary agreement to end the nearly four-month conflict. The U.S. military denies Iran's claims that it has again closed the Strait of Hormuz. This comes just days after the two signed an agreement that reopened the vital waterway to shipping. Iran cited ongoing Israeli attacks in Lebanon as the reason for the closure. At least 16 people were reported killed in southern Lebanon, despite a new ceasefire between Israel and Hezbollah. Italian Prime Minister Giorgia Meloni has hit back at Donald Trump, calling his constant, unprovoked attacks senseless. Earlier in a social media post, Trump questioned her political popularity and repeated his claim that she had asked over and over for a photo together. The continuing exchange has deepened a rift between the two leaders that emerged following Trump's military action against Iran.
1: In a world full of noise, when truth becomes a matter of opinion, we believe in the facts, just the facts.
2: It's not about being first. We take the time to understand.
1: Good journalism, it digs where it hurts.
3: This is a daily situation.
4: And it brings clarity to complex issues.
1: This is where we sit.
2: For stories that matter.
4: For the bigger picture.
1: For you.
5: Ich bin eigentlich in einer ganz glücklichen Lage. Ich habe das gefunden, was ich immer machen wollte in meinem Leben.
6: Anja Niedringhaus ist die erste deutsche Fotografin, die einen Pulitzer bekommt.
7: An excellent photographer.
8: Just in a moment, everything changed.
7: And something bad had happened.
9: There was a deadly attack.

0: here. 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Hee-hee-ho! Hee-hee-ho! Oh! Ma-ma-ma! Oh! Ma-ma-ma! Oh! Hey! Hey, hey, hey, hey. Oh, hey, hey. Oh, yeah, yeah, yeah, yeah. Oh,
1: put up, put up, Dali ke laya ta laitin.
0: Hey, hey,
1: Boyan cotton. You got agony, I can't get a boy, and you can't be your budget.
2: Put team me Sotuare doing malpotent like a yelling.
1: A son of Vadil Pinchar in the Jadirite, a sichar in the Alontana. Edith assigned Dada Charindava, assigned Dada, Bapa Charindava, a son you put Pidu Timmy. And me, each parampati mal jo alyo chit.

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0: rock massif in the middle of Paris. 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A homage. And a work of art. Pont Neuf is decked out in a striking outfit. Euromax. In 30 minutes.
1: We hold these truths to be self-evident.
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3: 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But how free and united are the United States today?
0: Arts Unveiled. In 90 minutes.

0: 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Our content is too big
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I am a flower. 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I'm worshipped for my looks, my scent, my looks. But here's the thing. Life starts with me. You see, I feed people. Every fruit comes from me. Every potato, me. 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Me, me, me. I know, but it's true. And sometimes I feed their souls. I am their words when they have none. I say I love you without a sound. I'm sorry without a voice. I inspire the greatest of them. Painters, poets, pattern makers. I've been amused to them all. But in my experience, people underestimate the power of a pretty little flower. Because their life does start with me. And it could end without me.

This is DW News and these are our top stories. US Vice President J.D. Vance is heading to Switzerland for talks with Iran. He is expected to meet a high-level Iranian delegation on Sunday alongside mediators from Pakistan and Qatar. Vance says he wants progress on the nuclear issue and the Lebanon ceasefire. The technical talks aim to finalize key details of a preliminary agreement to end the nearly four-month conflict. The U.S. military denies Iran's claims that it has again closed the Strait of Hormuz. This comes just days after the two signed an agreement that reopened the vital waterway to shipping. Iran cited ongoing Israeli attacks in Lebanon as the reason for the closure. At least 16 people were reported killed in southern Lebanon, despite a new ceasefire between Israel and Hezbollah. Italian Prime Minister Giorgia Meloni has hit back at Donald Trump, calling his constant, unprovoked attacks senseless. Earlier in a social media post, Trump questioned her political popularity and repeated his claim that she had asked over and over for a photo together. The continuing exchange has deepened a rift between the two leaders that emerged following Trump's military action against Iran.

0: Richard Adams on this.
1: Neela was born out of wedlock in Iran. Officially, that doesn't happen. This film is about a mother's love and a misogynistic system. Neela's dream in the Garden of Eden starts June 27th on DW.
2: It's easy to start a war, but what about the cleanup? That's going to be the hard part now that the US and Iran have signed a deal, because the world's most important oil choke point is a mess. The Strait of Hormuz is still rife with risk. Now Europe is stepping up with a possible naval mission to help out without a direct invitation from either side. German ships are already en route, ready to play a vital role if the mission goes ahead.
3: Even though we have somewhat of a peace deal, there are more unknowns than knowns about the future of the Strait of Hormuz.
2: Still blocked? That's Nitya Lab, an expert on maritime security at Chatham House.
3: It's hard to see how insurance companies or ships would be willing to transit again. Each cargo ship can be worth, you know, around $300 million. Without insurance, it's too risky for any ship to transit without potential protection.
2: Why is that? Three main risks remain. For one, the conflict could flare up again. Then there's the black box that is the Strait of Hormuz right now.

0: avoid being targeted or to evade sanctions enforcement, ships transiting the strait have been turning off their tracking transponders so they can't be detected.
1: At the same time, illegal or sanctioned ships that transit through these waterways also turn off their AIS. It means that, legally or illegally, these ships have almost no visibility over the waterway.
0: And another pressing question is, are there or aren't there sea mines hidden in the strait? Iran has indicated that it has placed sea mines in parts of the Strait of Hormuz. It's not fully confirmed, but the risk alone is enough to stop insurers from covering transits and ships from sailing. Let's dive into that some more. There are three types of sea mines. Floating ones, moored mines, those chained to the seabed and suspended below the surface, and bottom ones on the seafloor.
1: According to Iran, they've placed what's called the Maham 3 and Maham 7 sea mines. We also have some indications from the Omani Maritime Security Agency that as of May 30th, they've detected some floating mines on the water. Floating mines are a lot more dangerous because they can be carried with the currents and they can be set off by almost anything. So it's hard to detect or see them, especially the ones that exist below the water.
0: What could a mission look like? Someone needs to clear the mines and also secure the waterways in the near future. France and the UK signaled their readiness as early as March. Together with about 20 other nations, they've been working on a coalition that could help restore safe passage through the strait. Some analysts see it as an attempt to demonstrate European willingness to step up, especially after US pressure on allies to do more.
2: Very disappointed in NATO.
0: What would actually need to be done? Step one would be search the Strait of Hormuz for mines and eliminate those that are found. Easier said than done, especially because we don't know enough about the mines, says Johannes Peters. He's a maritime security expert at the Institute for Security Policy at Kiel University.
3: Laying mines is something which can be done pretty quickly. Clearing mines is something which needs really a lot of time. You have to look for any kind of mine-like devices, be there on the seabed, be there in the water column. So mine clearance is nothing which is done by kind of a standard procedure. It depends on the threat you have, depends on the kind of mines you have, depends on the time you have, depends on the cooperation of the two sides, especially the Iranian side. So will the Iranians fully comply? Will they provide complete information about the mines that have been laid? If there have been any mines laid.
0: The European coalition also sees its role in stabilizing the shipping industry. In a statement following the announcement of the deal, France, Germany, Italy and the UK said this. We are committed to playing our part to achieve this in accordance with our respective constitutional requirements, including through a strictly defensive and independent mission to reassure commercial shipping and conduct mine clearance operations.
1: First, there would have to be the mine sweeping. But after that, the ability of navies to provide escorts, secure passage, and provide reassurance to insurance companies that the waterway is safe enough for ships to transit. All of that could happen as quickly as possible.
0: Why Germany? Germany's navy would be a key asset with capabilities few other navies possess.
3: Mine clearance is the core capability Germany brings to the table here. We are just very experienced. North Sea and the Baltic Sea are the two sea spaces in the world with the most remains of unexploded devices from two world wars. So we have millions, actually, of objects within the North Sea and the Baltic Sea. And so as this is our like home turf, we do have a lot of expertise, actually, in clearing unexploded devices.
0: German ships are already en route. In early May, the Navy sent its minesweeper, the Fulda, from a NATO mission in the Baltic Sea toward the Mediterranean, in case it was later needed in the Strait of Hormuz. A support ship, the Mose, was already on a NATO mission in the Mediterranean and has joined the Fulda. Those two vessels are now on the way, with 140 people on board. The Defense Ministry says the ships could be in the port of Djibouti in about 5 to 7 days, waiting to join a possible mission from there.
4: We want, if it is required and becomes reality, to be able to act quickly and, above all, to be in the Strait of Hormuz quickly. Our two ships will also be accompanied by autonomous systems, mine divers and vessel protection teams.
0: For a mission to go ahead, the government would need a mandate from the German parliament, which Berlin says it's trying to make happen before summer break.

0: even with a green light, the German Navy wants to keep its scope somewhat limited.
1: We are very kind of overstretched when it comes to our naval assets, so we'll not be able to send a frigate or a larger unit there. What can be discussed is currently support international efforts to maritime situational awareness by sending a maritime patrol aircraft into the area, but that's most likely all we can do for the time being.
0: Ready, steady, go.
2: Deutschland wird helfen.
3: Germany will help. It's in our interest that this peace lasts. I've always said if there's a ceasefire or even better, a peace deal, we are willing to secure it. But that comes with a lot of preconditions that haven't been met yet.
0: Even with the Memorandum of Understanding signed, the details are still fuzzy. They would only be worked out in the next 60 days. So the European coalition is in a holding pattern.
1: All of the European nations, they had made that pretty clear from the beginning on. They want a stable guarantees that their assets won't be involved into fighting at all.
4: It comes down to political will, and it comes down to the risk appetite of these countries. How much do they trust the commitments of the United States and Iran that conflict wouldn't start again?
0: One major sticking point for a mission to go ahead, both sides, so Iran and the US, as well as Oman, which borders the strait, need to give their approval.
1: Do both sides agree on having the third parties involved in the Strait of Hormuz or not, which is actually the main precondition for such an operation to happen? If the Iranians don't agree to have third party support in the Strait of Hormuz, then that's not going to happen at all.
0: Iran has reportedly already said no to any foreign military presence in the strait. Trump said he doesn't see the need for a mission since the deal includes opening the Strait of Hormuz, but a few boats couldn't hurt. But Love says both sides have their own reasons to cooperate.
4: For both the United States and Iran, there is a need to signal to the rest of the world that they are credibly committing to a peace process or to de-escalate tension. For the support that they need from the international community to make a deal, it would be really important that both of them give signals, provide resources to allow the reopening of the strait. I also think, personally, that there should be some involvement with the navies in the Gulf, be it the Omanis, the Saudis, even Iran to some extent. Like I said, the Gulf states should also be stakeholders in this process in order to make sure that it's sustainable in the long term. But these are frameworks that don't yet exist. They would have to be designed.
0: Any military coalition would still have to figure out the exact mandate of a mission in the Strait and how long deployment would last. Germany has the expertise and the ships are already en route. Political will in Europe is there too. But the mission itself is still in limbo, held back by unanswered questions about legality, consent, and whether this fragile peace will hold.
5: I have been suffering sexual harassment, discrimination, just because I am a woman. When I entered to the media, I entered with a strong character. I have learned to put my own rules, not just in the industry media, with my editors, directors, colleagues. I'm very, very, very, very firm, very, very strong, very severe, but also with my sources. Because most of my sources are men. And you know, they watch me as a woman, so I have to say, yes, I am a woman. I have my my humanity like a woman. But I am very strict, and I always put the line. I think one of the things that keep me safe are my very strict code of ethics. And maybe for many people, why code of ethics have to be, why is related with your safety? Because the code of ethics don't make me cross the line. Don't make me break rules, my own rules, to be able to get the information. I have been a journalist for 3 decades. So have been a very long, long time. I started very young. And I have to confess that every moment is more difficult to keep the distance between the information and me. And me as a journalist, me as a woman, me as a mother, me as a daughter, as a sister, because all these issues that I investigate, I relate, are very violent. I'm very inside in an issue that is very violent, where people disappear, murders, tortures, corruption, abuse of power. So for me, psychologically, it's very hard to, okay, I'm just covering this story. I have to keep the distance, but it hurts. This information hurts more every day. This is the pain, this is the risk, but also this is my commitment with the society. This is my commitment to say the truth. This is my commitment to fight in my little way against the power, the abuse of power, against all these parts of the society that are hurting Mexico and are destroying Mexico, this criminal system that is destroying Mexico. So I really believe that my work is useful.

0: post-war Syria. Power cuts, poverty and uncertainty, especially among Syrian Kurds.
1: No.
2: Our rights are not guaranteed.
0: President al-Shara has promised unity.
3: I call for the effective participation in building this country and maintaining its safety and unity and to expel anything else.
0: But reality looks quite different. Clashes in January pushed Kurdish forces out of key areas. Could the so-called Islamic State exploit the instability to regroup?
4: This is a major challenge for us. It's like a ticking time bomb.
0: And what is Turkey doing in Syria? The Kurds are watching closely.

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1: Mohammed thinks about Syria's civil war. His deepest scars were the years of displacement.
2: Imagine having everything and then suddenly leaving everything behind. Your home, your money, and your relatives. Everyone became separated and scattered across different areas. The people you lived with and stayed in contact with were no longer there.
1: Mohammed had to flee from his home Afrin near the Turkish border. And before arriving in Kamishli, he and his family lived in a refugee camp near Aleppo for years, packing up again, this time to return to Afrin. Watering the plants one last time.
2: How can I take them with me to Afrin? I will give them to the friends and relatives I have here. But in the end, we leave them behind, and it breaks my heart.
1: We will return to Mohammed later. Celebrations at the end of 2024, after the fall of President Bashar al-Assad. Since President Ahmad al-Shara took over, he's been promising unity, including with Syria's largest minority, the Kurds. But talks between the Kurdish-led Syrian Democratic Forces, the SDF, and Damascus collapsed over the issue of integration into the Syrian army, leading to clashes in January. Kurds also face uncertainty from Turkey, a longtime adversary. Turkey has expanded its influence in northern Syria and maintains a military presence. Until early January 2026, this territory was administered by Kurdish-led authorities in Syria. At its peak, nearly one-third of the country was controlled by Kurds. And this is what remains of that territory after Syrian government forces pushed SDF back into the northeast. After the offensive, President al-Shara issued a decree, an integration agreement with the SDF, and vowed to protect Kurdish rights. But what's the reality on the ground? We leave Kamishli and head to Afrin in search of answers. The two cities, both near the Turkish border, are about 500 kilometers apart. We pass through a patchwork of checkpoints, some manned by Kurdish-led forces, others flying Islamist flags, many controlled by the Syrian army. Unifying Syria's many armed factions into a national army will take time. The road to Afrin was recently reopened, allowing thousands of Kurds to return. Along the way, we see traces of a long civil war and Aleppo. Aleppo is about 60 kilometers from Afrin, close to the Turkish border. Most of the buildings are in ruins. Some of the destruction occurred during the January offensive, especially in Kurdish neighborhoods. Despite the integration agreement, only a few Kurds returned.
3: The situation here is very bad. There is destruction everywhere, and some buildings are completely ruined. I'm especially worried about the children. We can't walk around safely. They are afraid something could collapse and hurt them.
1: Despite everything, some are trying to start over. This was once Ahmed's living room. Now it's what's left of a military defense position. He dreams of one day making it a home again.
2: We want dignity. We want to live normally. We want a happy life. We are not asking for a lot, but for a simple, happy life. Enough of these wars.
1: Back on the road to Afrin. Most Syrians we speak to say the so-called integration will increase instability, especially because Turkey is a key adversary of the Kurds. Syria has emphasized an end to foreign military presence. Yet in Afrin, a Turkish base remains. Kurdish flags have been replaced by Turkish ones. And at the local market, prices are often paid in Turkish lira. Some Kurds are returning. Habil Miktat came back a few weeks ago. He and his family fled because of Turkey's offensive in 2018. But the Turkish presence has remained.
2: This makes me suffer. As long as Turkey is here, we will not feel comfortable. Turkey did not change Afrin. Turkey destroyed Afrin.
1: In 2018, allied Syrian factions backed by Turkish forces attacked Afrin. Until then, it was a predominantly Kurdish town controlled by Kurdish armed forces. Habil's son Abdullah fought to defend Afrin and was killed at the age of 19.

0: Without his sacrifice, we may not have been able to return to Afrin.
1: His burial place remains unknown. And the Afrin they return to is not the one they expected.
2: Now that we have returned, we feel like strangers here. The way people interact and what we see around us makes us feel as though we are in a foreign place.
1: Habir recalls receiving change in Turkish lira.
0: When I said, "What is this money?" they thought I was making fun of it. I asked, "What kind of currency is this?" A man standing there told me, "Don't blaspheme." It was as though speaking about the Turkish lira was like speaking about God himself. The same man told me, "Here you have to be careful with your tongue."
1: Çınar Silar, a Kurdish rights researcher in Kamishli, says, without constitutional protection, no group's rights can be guaranteed. She also warns that amid widespread poverty, ISIS could regroup.
2: Some believe that joining ISIS could help improve conditions, so ISIS has not been defeated. Actually, this may be its moment. A snake that is struck but not killed becomes even more dangerous and aggressive. That's ISIS, and is what it could become.
1: The militant extremist group has imposed brutal rule over civilians while trying to establish a self-declared caliphate. Kurdish-led forces became one of the main groups fighting and helping defeat it. People suspected of having ties to ISIS have been detained here for years. This is Al-Roj camp under Kurdish administration. According to the Syrian government's plans, the Kurdish forces are also expected to hand over control here. Most of the detainees are foreign nationals, like Alma from Serbia. Her two youngest children grew up knowing nothing else but this place.
3: Only what I want, what my dreams is, I take my children and go, come back in my country, go outside from Syria.
1: She claimed she didn't know anything about ISIS when her husband promised her a new life in Syria.
2: I made a mistake. But people can change.
3: I can
2: prove that.
3: My children is not dangerous.
1: Rashid Omar, one of the officials here, says many of the detainees want to stay in Syria and rejoin ISIS.
0: The children made this sword and walk around carrying it. The danger is about ideology, the kind of thinking that keeps a child focused on how to behead people, how to kill others.
1: He warns that detainees could escape during a transition of power, as has happened elsewhere. Back to Kamishli. Mohammed knows little about the potential threat from ISIS. Afrin is what's on his mind. A friend in Afrin sent him this video of his house. It was heavily damaged during the Turkish offensive in 2018. Mohammed wants to start over, beginning with this new door.
0: They took the door, but I will replace it. We will not surrender. We will resist, return to our homeland and our home, and make our home even better than it was before.
1: Tens of thousands of displaced Kurds in Syria are weighing the risks of returning to their home cities and villages or staying where they are and facing political uncertainty and the possibility of renewed conflict. The future of Syria and its largest ethnic minority, the Kurdish population, remains precarious and unresolved.

0: Rock massif in the middle of Paris. A cave. A bridge. A homage. And a work of art. Pont Neuf is decked out in a striking outfit. Euromax. Next.
1: We hold these truths to be self-evident.
2: That all men are created equal.
3: The USA turns 250. 250 years since the Declaration of Independence was signed. But how free and united are the United States today?
0: Arts Unveiled. In 60 minutes.

0: go. Let's do it.
1: Here we go.
2: Global business isn't just charts and suits.
1: It's a messy, unpredictable soap opera set on a global stage.
2: Hi, I'm Daniel.
1: And I'm Cassandra.
2: If you think the economy is boring, you've been watching the wrong show.
1: In our weekly podcast, The Dip, we'll help you connect the dots.
2: That's DW's The Dip, available wherever you get your podcasts.

art against all odds. Why Paris's massive new rapping project almost didn't happen. Straight out of a movie, the absolute must-sees in medieval York. And the ultimate pasta secrets, where real ravioli comes from and how to make it like a pro. These stories and more coming up on Euromax.

0: What was supposed to be one of the major artistic highlights of the year in Paris almost turned into a disaster. We find out how artist J.R. pulled it off.
1: The time has come. This mountain on Paris's famous Pont-Neuf Bridge is finally open to visitors. This comes after disaster was narrowly avoided. French artist J.R. is exhausted but very happy.
2: Les amis.
3: Hi, friends. I will show you something incredible. La Caverne is back. We spent days and nights to rebuild it with all our teams. Sometimes we thought it would never come back. And now it's here. It's really incredible.
1: We're about to dig deeper into how this massive project nearly failed, what made it so difficult, and how J.R. has silenced his critics. Paris has been talking about this unique artwork for months, but 4 days before the opening, a storm tore and severely damaged the fabric covering. The race against time was on. The massive damage had to be repaired quickly because the installation can only remain until June 29th. After that, the bridge will open again to cars.
0: I was driving past on a bus and saw the damage and thought, oh no, my God, what happened? A large part was badly torn. I wasn't sure if the cave would even open. That's why I'm so happy that it did.
1: J.R. and his team of around 800 people achieved what seemed impossible. Huge holes were repaired with black seams that now resemble scars, now becoming part of the artwork itself. 9 days later than planned, the Caverne du Pont-Neuf has finally opened. The artificial rock cave is a striking optical illusion. Inside, according to J.R., is about 15 degrees cooler than outside, offering some relief during the current heat wave. The immersive effect is impressive.
0: We've heard so much about it, so we really wanted to experience it for ourselves.

0: It's great.
1: The effect is impressive. You completely forget that you're in Paris. In the middle of Pont Neuf, you step into darkness and emerge back into the light on the other side, on the right bank of the Seine. It's a very intense experience and one that everyone experiences differently depending on their own story.
2: The secret behind the complex structure almost caused its downfall. It's made almost entirely of air. 80 textile sheets were inflated with 20,000 cubic meters of air to form a gigantic fabric structure. J.R. is known for his optical illusions at famous landmarks, whether at the Louvre or the Eiffel Tower. His latest work is a tribute to the wrapping of the bridge 41 years ago by the artist duo Christo and Jean-Claude. But J.R. turns the idea on its head. Instead of wrapping the bridge, he transforms it into a cave, 120 meters long, 20 meters wide, and reaching a height of up to 18 meters.
1: I was lucky enough to meet Christo when he was still alive. We had mutual respect for each other's work. I often visited his projects, and he came to mine. I'm very moved, even though he is no longer here. I never met Jean-Claude, unfortunately, but I feel that 40 years later, I can continue the story of Pont Neuf with a completely different project.
2: The project aimed to address critics from the outset. The artwork, estimated to cost around 10 million euros, is privately funded and designed to be as sustainable as possible. It deliberately avoids foundations and any structural intervention in the bridge.
0: It's wonderful to have these immersive experiences and to see how things can change. It's a great reason to rediscover Paris, the city we know, but from a different perspective. The project is very creative, a great idea. I love it.
1: A city like Paris is like a living museum that constantly reinvents itself. You can completely transform it and then make that transformation disappear again. And even if nothing remains, what happened leaves an indelible mark in our memories. And these are memories we carry with us for a lifetime.
2: For Parisians and tourists alike, this is a one-off event. In this form, the Pont Neuf can only be experienced until June 28th, 24 hours a day, 7 days a week, and free of charge.
0: Apple pie, jeans, and baseball seem typically American, right? But behind each of these iconic items lies a surprising European history.
3: What if the most American things you could think of weren't actually American at all?
4: Can something really be as American as apple pie? Is America's pastime even from the States? And were those jeans actually born in the USA? Here are three things Americans love but Europe originally invented.
3: First up, apple pie. So iconic, it's even a staple of the McDonald's menu. And everyone knows the phrase, as American as apple pie.
5: This is as American as apple pie.
3: But is it even American?
4: The oldest known apple pie recipe isn't from the US, but from medieval England, more than a century before Europeans even set foot in North America. But that recipe used saffron, no sugar, and had a thick, inedible crust. Fast forward to 1796, when the first US cookbook was published. That recipe called for sugar, rose water, and a softer, edible crust.
3: And the classic lattice top? That probably comes from Dutch immigrants and their apple tart pastry. But why did this dessert become the American classic instead of a pie that was definitely invented by Americans like pecan pie or key lime pie?
4: It might have something to do with this man, John Chapman. In the early 1800s, he spent years walking barefoot across the states planting countless apple seeds as a way to claim land. He earned the name Johnny Appleseed and became a folk hero. His image as a humble, hardworking entrepreneur became intertwined with the apple itself. Combine that with a nice warm pie, and you have the perfect stand-in for American ideals.
3: So maybe when people say as American as apple pie, they don't mean that apple pie is a uniquely American invention, but rather that to be American is to be a mix of cultures and influences, like apple pie. And what else has a mixture of European influences? Good old-fashioned denim jeans.
4: Since the end of World War II, denim jeans have been synonymous with Americana. Movie stars, singers, and even politicians have made these pants a key feature of American identity.

0: how jeans came about is actually more complicated than you might think. There are two competing theories on where denim originated, either from Italy or from France.
1: Centuries ago, in the French city of Nîmes, weavers created a blended fabric of silk and wool called serge for workwear. This fabric was exported to England as serge de Nîmes, and voila, the word denim, de Nîmes, was born. But at the same time in Italy, weavers had their own fabric of cotton and wool for sailors. This was made and exported from Genoa, which in French is called Gen, which is how we get jean.
0: Originally, these two fabrics were quite different. Denim was sturdier for manual labor, while jean was more for tailored garments.
1: It wasn't until the mid-1800s when German immigrant Levi Strauss and Russian immigrant Jacob Davis patented denim with copper rivets, and the pants we love today were born. And even though they were made of denim, over time people just started calling them jeans. Things really took off after World War II. Hollywood stars like Marlon Brando and James Dean made jeans a symbol of rebellion. In the 1980s, the album cover for Bruce Springsteen's Born in the USA boldly showed off his Levi's jeans. And when the US hosted the FIFA World Cup in 1994, the US team wore denim-inspired jerseys.
0: So yes, jeans as we know it today were invented in the United States, but it all started with a Russian and a German immigrant using fabrics from Italy and France. As American as apple pie, right? But there's one thing that everyone associates with the US more than anything else, baseball.
1: No sport is seen as so American as baseball, which is even nicknamed America's pastime. So where did this game even come from? In 1905, the head of America's baseball leagues were so obsessed with proving that baseball wasn't based on British sports like cricket that they commissioned a study on finding its origins. The study claimed that baseball was invented in Cooperstown, New York by Civil War General Abner Doubleday. The story was pushed by the league so much that the National Baseball Hall of Fame and Museum was founded there in 1939.
0: But scholars now agree it's probably just a myth based on unreliable sources, made to establish a uniquely American sport free from European influence.
1: What we now know is that baseball did descend from English games. The game was already mentioned in a British children's book a century earlier. And a definition even showed up in a London dictionary some years later.
0: As waves of immigrants came to the US from the United Kingdom, the rules evolved over time, fusing elements of games like cricket and rounders until it was standardized after the Civil War.
1: After that, baseball really took off as a major sport, eventually becoming hugely popular in nearby countries too.
0: So maybe baseball isn't as American as you'd think, like apple pie and denim. But in all these things, you can see the complex history of the United States and its European influences. But now that the US is turning 250, I've been thinking about all of these things that make the country what it is. Do you know of anything else that's disguised as uniquely American, but actually comes from somewhere else?
2: Our next stop is York in Northern England. The city's picturesque old alleyways are straight out of a movie set and definitely worth a visit.
3: Said to be Europe's most haunted city, with 700-year-old walls and a former slaughterhouse now selling magic wands, York feels like stepping straight into the Middle Ages. During this era, it was one of the most powerful cities in medieval Britain, a history you can sense the moment you pass through its gates.
4: It feels like it has barely changed at all since the 14th, apart from the maybe the things for sale, but it feels like the buildings have barely changed.
5: There's not many places that look like this, I feel like, or not many cities that like have this aesthetic, you know.
6: We went to a coffee spot and we're like, are we in the 1600s right now?
7: What's your favorite thing about York?
8: Pubs.
3: Speaking of which, in the Middle Ages, you wouldn't simply stroll into York. You'd pass through one of its bars. Not places for a drink, but the city's medieval gates, parts of which are from the 14th century. The word comes from Old French, bar, meaning barrier. Four main bars protected York: Bootham Bar, Micklegate, Monk, and Walmgate. These were the city's main entrances and defensive structures. They're the longest surviving medieval city walls in England. They follow the footsteps of Roman legions, Vikings, and medieval kings. York was so fiercely contested because whoever controlled it effectively controlled the north. In the heart of York's historic old town stands York Minster, one of the largest Gothic churches in Northern Europe.

0: Built over 250 years, the church is decorated with hundreds of figures, from medieval kings and saints to mythical statues. No visit to York is complete without Clifford's Tower. It's the last surviving part of York Castle, which was built under William the Conqueror around 1068 and has a long and complex history. A short walk away, you'll find the Shambles, one of Europe's best preserved medieval shopping streets. But there aren't any big-name stores here, just quirky shops that sell everything from ghosts to magic potions. And if it seems familiar to you, it might be because the Shambles is rumored to have inspired Diagon Alley in the Harry Potter films. Shambles means open-air slaughterhouse. These were once butcher shops. The houses are notable. Timber framed with jettied upper floors that lean over the narrow lane. Each designed to expand living space and shade the meat from the sun. And look out for the wide window shelves along the buildings. These were once used to display meat. York is often called the most haunted city in Europe, with around 500 alleged ghost sightings. For the best chance of seeing one, some advice from a man who takes visitors on guided ghostly walks of the city.
1: I've seen shapes and shadows which people claim are ghosts. I've also heard voices, but I've never definitely seen a ghost. I think you've got to want to.
0: Even if Mark hasn't seen a ghost, others in York claim they have.
1: Above here lived a tall, thin man, and he haunts there quite happily because nobody lives there now. New owners wanted to make the upstairs into rooms, apartments. And the more the owner did, the more he felt somebody watching him. He said he felt that feeling that there was somebody or something in the room behind him. He thought he'd walk away, but the feeling was so strong, so powerful, that he decided to turn round. And behind him was a tall, thin man who had his hand outstretched and who said, "Gown!" He fell down the stairs, this tin of paint tumbling after him, causing a yellow streak on the stairs, and he never went back.
0: That's York. For every ghost story that makes you want to run away, there's still something that makes you want to stay.
2: Dumplings are a global favorite. In Europe, you have German Mauertaschen, Polish pierogi, and Georgian kinkali. But today, we're focusing on an Italian classic, ravioli.
3: As far as dumplings go, none has a worse reputation, Italian ravioli. And no wonder. Many people only know the ravioli that comes out of a can. Quick, easy, but no soul.
0: I'll tell you one thing, you can't call canned ravioli ravioli.
3: But what is true ravioli then? That cultural staple of Italian cuisine. We'd like to show you how ravioli is still made by hand, what US soldiers have to do with ravioli's bad reputation, and what it really takes to have them taste just right.
2: One trick is just to have good hands. That's it.
3: Maria Della Cruz knows every secret of handmade ravioli. For over 10 years, she's carried on the family tradition of Gian Mario Anfosso's restaurant in Apracali. The village, nestled in the mountains of Liguria, northern Italy, is probably even where ravioli was born. Local producers supply the vegetables and olives that made the region famous. Every town, every restaurant even, has its own recipe. Long before Gian Mario began running La Favorita, his grandmother and mother were already at it.
0: These ravioli are just the way they always were. Guests ask, "Is this still your grandmother's ravioli recipe?" I say, "Yes. My grandmother taught my mother, and my mother taught our current chef. We're still preparing them exactly the same."
3: For the dough,

0: you need flour, eggs, olive oil, and salt. It's all mixed, then kneaded until the dough becomes smooth and elastic. If required, add a little water or olive oil. Then keep kneading. It's with the dough that the most mistakes happen.
1: Pasta finita.
2: Maria, I'm off to get spinach and chard from Renato, okay?
0: Today it's ravioli di Borragine on the menu, a local speciality. Gian Mario gets the ingredients from Renato Labolani. The small-scale farmer grows spinach and chard in his garden, as well as borage, a herb with a cucumber-like flavour. He also grows olives and produces his own olive oil. He says it's the oil that's the true key to great ravioli. But when it takes that much effort, who has the time to make fresh ravioli? About 100 years ago, Ettore Boiardi asked the same question and introduced the United States to canned ravioli. Himself from Italy, he did more than just perfect the mass production of ravioli. He also supplied US soldiers during World War II. Ravioli became a global symbol of canned convenience food and a staple of many a festival and campground.
2: I'll tell you one thing, you can't call canned ravioli ravioli. Sure, it keeps longer, but you can't compare it to fresh ravioli. Honestly, you shouldn't be allowed to use the same word.
0: To make the filling, the spinach, chard and borage are blanched briefly. Then they chop everything up and mix it with parmesan, egg and olive oil to make a creamy blend.
1: Buono.
0: Now, time to roll out the dough, ideally with a pasta machine. Pass it through again and again, rolling it thinner each time.
3: Great ravioli needs very thin dough. That's how you can really taste the filling.
0: Place small portions of filling onto the dough. Cut it so you can fold it over the filling, then press the edges firmly to seal out any air. Finally, cook the ravioli briefly, then toss them in butter and sage. And here you go, ravioli di Borragine. How about you? Do you have a favourite dish that many people only know from a can?
3: Accordion music often brings to mind folk festivals, but Lithuanian musician Martynas Levickis wants to give it a new and modern twist. An accordion in a classical orchestra? This for some might seem unusual, but for Martynas Levickis, it's just the beginning. The young Lithuanian is one of the world's most sought-after accordionists.
4: I always say that accordion is like a magic box of tricks. It is a mysterious instrument, and I love playing my cards on it, always trying to intrigue people about it.
3: And he's doing just that. Like here at the 2025 Rheingau Music Festival in Wiesbaden, Germany, one of the biggest classical music festivals in Europe.
4: I like bringing this instrument to that sweet spot for people that inflicts a bit of nostalgia in a way, but also offers complete different spectrum of sounds and characters. I played a concert with a DJ. I played a concert alone. I played a concert in a duet with organ in a church. I played a concert in a duet with violin.
3: Martynas was born in 1990 and grew up in a small town in Lithuania, initially wanting to learn the piano. But pianos were expensive, so his godfather gave him a small accordion instead.
4: And I was immediately drawn by it and very curious about the mechanics. I didn't have a teacher, I had to teach myself. I had to really listen. I had to invent things on this instrument.
3: It wasn't long before his talent was discovered

0: through competitions and performances on TV. By the age of 20, he even became the accordion world champion and won on the TV show Lithuania's Got Talent, launching his international career.
1: When I open the case of my instrument and I take the instrument on me, it's always exciting and energizing to explore and to challenge the instrument, yourself, the music, the listener.
0: Today, Martinez is breaking musical boundaries, combining classical music with pop or tango. He wants to bring the accordion out of its niche and even reinvent it. The world is his stage, whether it's outdoors or with an orchestra in renowned concert halls.
2: It was just amazing. I never thought it could hold its own so well against such a powerful orchestra.
0: It was surprising to hear an accordion this way. I associated it with folk music, but not classical. It was a completely new experience. His accordion is no lightweight, weighing in at 18 kilos.
1: But that is a complete zero for me when I'm on stage, because I'm so in love with this instrument.
0: And he brings this passion to the stage alongside renowned conductor Omar Meir Velber, who also plays the accordion.
3: He uses the instrument in a very kind of a delicate way, which I have to say I find very special, because accordion has the tendency to, of course, to become like an organ, which is one of the qualities of the accordion, but he has the courage to make it very delicate, and I think this is quite an interesting style.
0: A crowning achievement for Martinez Levitskis and his first love.
1: I think the accordion still has a long way to go. So therefore, when I feel it, and I start to feel it more and more from people trusting the instrument, trusting me as a performer behind that instrument. That's only a good feeling and good perspective for the future.
0: And on that enthusiastic note, we come to the end of the show. Be sure to click and follow us on all of our social media channels for more entertaining stories from around Europe. Till next time, auf Wiedersehen.

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1: Shift. We talk about
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0: So what are the biggest challenges? We'll talk about that.
1: Shift. In 15 minutes.
2: We hold these truths to be self-evident.
3: That all men are created equal.
4: The USA turns 250. 250 years since the Declaration of Independence was signed. But how free and united are the United States today?
1: Arts Unveiled. In 30 minutes.

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1: And he employed scorched earth tactics, burning farms and destroying livestock.
0: What is the legacy of this widespread racist oppression today?
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3: उसकी ये बात अभी भी याद है कि उसने बोला था कि यार मेरी अम्मी को बोलना कि वो आपका बेटा मर गया है, अब उसका आप इंतजार ना कीजिएगा और मुझे यहीं पे छोड़ दो, आप जाओ मेरे लिए दुआ करो.
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3: तो जब ये वीडियोस मैंने देखी थी, मैं खुद रोने लग गया था कि यार ये क्या है. फिर मैं एक दफा फिर से मेरा जुनून ताजा हुआ, फिर से मैंने इस चीज को और ज्यादा मजबूत तरीके से एक्सपोज करना शुरू किया.
0: Find out about Ali's story. 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
4: This is DW News and these are our top stories. US Vice President J.D. Vance is heading to Switzerland for talks with Iran. He is expected to meet a high-level Iranian delegation on Sunday alongside mediators from Pakistan and Qatar. Vance says he wants progress on the nuclear issue and the Lebanon ceasefire. The technical talks aim to finalize key details of a preliminary agreement to end the nearly four-month conflict. The US military denies Iran's claims that it has again closed the Strait of Hormuz. This comes just days after the two signed an agreement that reopened the vital waterway to shipping. Iran cited ongoing Israeli attacks in Lebanon as the reason for the closure. At least 16 people were reported killed in southern Lebanon despite a new ceasefire between Israel and Hezbollah. Italian Prime Minister Giorgia Meloni has hit back at Donald Trump, calling his constant, unprovoked attacks senseless. Earlier in a social media post, Trump questioned her political popularity and repeated his claim that she had asked over and over for a photo together. The continuing exchange has deepened a rift between the two leaders that emerged following Trump's military action against Iran.
5: To serve people food that touches their emotions is difficult.
6: The possibilities are beyond imaginations.
7: Food has always been an act of love in my family.
6: Perfect definitely needs practice.
7: I don't want to see pastries as a luxury.
5: Food is the star, but also the experience.

0: duck dish really reflects what we do at Potong, because it's a combination of the authentic way of doing duck combined with a modern world process to make what Potong's duck is today. My name is Pichaya Sunthanyanakit, or people know me as Chef Pam. I'm 35 years old and I live in Bangkok, and I'm a chef and owner of restaurant Potong. So after university, I went to study cooking in the US. And then after that, I went to work at a 3-star Michelin restaurant. And then once I'm back, I feel like I'm ready to open a restaurant of my dream. And my husband was like, "You want to own a Michelin star restaurant?" And I said, "Of course."
1: The people who really understand fine dining is that the chef always do what the best

0: for them. Cut for the men, we don't cut the thing into half, but for women, we cut into half, so that when they eat, they don't have to touch up the makeup or like, you know, kind of smudge. I'm Yvonne Chu from Singapore, the chef and owner of Restaurant Couple. My culinary experience started as a young teen. When I went to Japan, I fell deeply, madly in love with the culture and seasons. I had the chance to work alongside some masters. Back then, I thought I couldn't survive, but I did. There's no shortcuts. Before you cook dashi, you learn about water, you learn about the kelp, you learn about the dry fish from raw to dry to 3 years age. So, till you fully understand what goes into it, you won't be taught the dish. Yeah, there's no heroic story, it's just hard work.
1: They didn't believe in the idea of a modern French bakery in an alley in Chinatown. I don't think you should open here. Your type of product is too high-end for this area. I don't want to see pastries as a luxury. And I really want my neighbors at least to try a good pastry. My name is Lalita Satyandi. I'm 30 years old and I'm the chef owner of Lit Bakehouse. I decided to go to Sydney, Australia to pursue my education and career. But I decided to come back to Jakarta. I just wanted to really pursue what I want in life, and that's to open a bakery. So Lit Bakehouse started in March 2020, and we never closed since then. So people were willing and are willing to try. That's very heartwarming for me.
0: Everything is a knife work.

I guess my creativity goes with the year, because every year global warming now is different. So in a way it sounds funny, but it's like you speak to the ingredient when you see them. I mean, when we buy it, we might think that, oh, we want to do a grill dish, but when it comes, it's already not suitable.

I got a call from this lady. She said, congratulations on your opening, but you should remember that the pinnacle of success as a female is when you're married and have kids. I'm fully aware that I am a female, but no one should tell me what I need to do. I want to be a chef, but maybe one day I want to be a wife. Who knows? Baking is very therapeutic for me, especially the lamination process in the croissant room.

0: So the concept is to do my heritage cuisine, which is Thai Chinese. My ancestors, 150 years ago, they migrated from China. So they built this, you know, building. My grandfather tell the stories of what used to be here. So the first floor is a storefront where they sell Chinese medicine. And then on the second floor, which is the dining room right now, is used to be factory, like where they make medicines. And then the fifth floor is like a rooftop where they used to have a lot of birds. So I want the customer to really see the whole building before they sit down and enjoy the meal, because they will understand when, how, and why the food is presented like this, or the stories behind each dish. Food is the star, but also the experience.
1: Mascarpone amaretto.
2: I was once an employee, and I know how it feels to feel so bored and out of it because you do the same thing over and over again. I told my kids in the kitchen, all the bakers, that why don't we do a Bake War Friday? I'll make one product, you make one product, see which one's better. And if it's good, maybe we can sell it. But the real idea is to really get them do something that they have in mind, but they never able to make. So R&D and time to brainstorm, to create, and to just be free, as I think is very important.

0: They are our country's future for our industry. I mean, if I'm equipped with the opportunity and knowledge to share, and I don't, so what would our future be?
1: So we just put the cutlo, the bonito inside, and then let it sit.
0: I will create chance and opportunity for them to be there in Japan, to feel it for themselves. And then the nature will do its work, just like what it did on me. That's the magic.
1: You'll be able to taste the fresh.
0: It's just nature.
2: When I was having a daughter in the first year, I felt really, what's the word? Guilty. I overcome that, and here I am, you know, being a mother and pursuing my career. I want to create a program that supports young female who wants to pursue in our industry, who doesn't have enough money to even live in Bangkok. I'll select only one female per year. So receiving first Michelin star and opening up the year on the same year for me is a dream come true. People can cook good food, but to be able to serve people food that touches their emotions is difficult.

0: bin eigentlich in einer ganz glücklichen Lage. Ich habe das gefunden, was ich immer machen wollte in meinem Leben.
1: Anja Niedringhaus ist die erste deutsche Fotografin, die einen Pulitzer bekommt.
2: An excellent photographer.
3: Just in a moment, everything changed.
2: And something bad had happened.
4: There was a deadly attack.
5: An Associated Press photographer in a shooting in Afghanistan.
6: Anya Niedringhaus. Police officer Nakib Allah, guilty of murder.
2: Was mich beim Lesen der Akten verwundert hat, ist, dass das BKA das nicht weiter verfolgt hat.
7: Every single time we lose a photographer, our eyes on the world are closing a little bit more.
8: Let's take a closer look at some of the biggest stories in tech right now. Could quantum computers break the internet as we know it? Meta's AI is checking your age, but at what cost? Nvidia wants your PC to think and act for you. And AI is even stepping into religion. Let's break it down. Does the internet have an expiration date? Google says by 2029, the digital world could change completely. The reason? Q-Day. That's what experts call the moment when quantum computers are able to crack the encryption that keeps the internet safe. Think of a maze for a second. Normal computers try one path at a time, while quantum computers explore all paths at once. That capability makes them very fast. In May, a Chinese quantum computer reportedly set a new speed record in a particular task. It completed an extremely complicated calculation in 25 microseconds. The world's fastest supercomputer would need a 3 trillion years to solve the problem. That's a one with 42 zeros. Please note, this benchmark was reached in a test setting and does not mean quantum computers can already crack today's encryptions. But it shows the technology is evolving at a breathtaking pace. What does that mean for cybersecurity? Who's at risk? If quantum computers were able to break current encryption, a lot would be exposed. First, national security and infrastructure. Think of power grids, transport systems, or military communication. With a quantum computer, bad actors could in theory weaken a country's vital infrastructure. Second, the global economy. Banking and crypto heavily rely on encryption. A single hack could cost trillions of dollars. And finally, you. Every private DM, bank password, and medical record encrypted at the current standard would be vulnerable. Sounds scary, but how real is this threat right now? Okay, let's not panic too much for now. Cybersecurity companies love talking about Q-Day because fear helps them sell new quantum-safe encryption. Apart from that, Google has published a timeline for making its operating system, Android, quantum-resistant, promoting themselves as a trustworthy player for the future. But the threat is real, and we have already reached the preliminary stage. Hackers are stealing encrypted data, even if they can't read it yet. They're storing it, waiting for quantum machines to catch up. When that happens, old data could become readable overnight. The phenomenon is already so widespread that there's a term for it. Harvest now, decrypt later, or HNDL in short. So, are we just doomed to face a digital apocalypse? Not exactly. There's a global push to switch to PQC, post-quantum cryptography. New encryption designed to resist quantum attacks. These are ultra-complex mathematical riddles that even quantum computers can't easily untangle. And the push is not just coming from the private sector. Governments are starting to set deadlines and restrict software that won't hold up in a quantum future. Meta's AI might soon be analyzing your photos and videos to estimate your age. The new AI system looks at visual clues like bone structure to flag underage users. The announcement comes after Meta was hit with a $375 million fine in March for misleading people over child safety. The first rollout is coming to the US, Facebook only, as well as Brazil and the EU. Meta claims this AI is more reliable than past age checks, which kids often hack with fake birthdays or even fake mustaches. Is Meta's move a breakthrough for child safety or a massive overreach in biometric surveillance? For years, tech giants have struggled to verify age without demanding a government-issued ID. Meta's solution? Its own AI-powered age assurance, similar to systems already on the market. Meta says it has spent over a decade building tools to protect teens. But regulators aren't convinced. In late April, the EU ruled that Meta failed to stop children under 13 from

using its platforms. Data from Australia's new under-16 social media ban shows age verification systems don't work well, and enforcing a ban is difficult. Plus, Meta's new measures have privacy advocates alarmed. Even if it's only for age checks, scanning a child's physical appearance raises big questions. Where's this data stored? Can it be hacked? Apart from that, there's no information on how reliable the technology really is. Meta insists this isn't facial recognition and that individuals are not being identified. The AI scans your photos and videos for visual physical signs of puberty. It compares your height to your surroundings, checks your shoulder width and facial bone structure that changes as you age. Then it cross-references this with data from your page. Did you post about a sweet 16? Are your friends all in 8th grade? If the system finds that things don't add up, your account is switched to teen mode. Limited DMs, restricted content, parental controls enabled. To unlock it, users must prove their age with an ID or a video selfie to be verified by a third-party tech company. Is there a better way? Services like Yoti or Verif estimate age from a selfie without identifying the person. They only pass on the result to the platform. Still, critics worry about data security and what third-party providers might do with that data. Then there's zero-knowledge proofs, or ZKPs. The EU is already betting big on this. They launched a specialized age verification blueprint in April 2026 as part of the new digital identity wallet rollout. ZKPs can confirm things like over 18 without sharing personal details, but they only work properly with a massive digital infrastructure that many EU countries are still building. Plus, you still need to trust a government-issued app. There's also a bigger debate over who should be responsible for age verification. Meta says app stores should handle it, so users only need to verify their age once. Experts say age verification cannot fix the problem anyway, because the real issue is not who's on the app, but how the app is built. With algorithms designed to be addictive, for adults too, and content that isn't safe for 14-year-olds, age scanning AI cannot be the fix. And hate, extremism, and other harmful content don't just affect kids. Changing the platforms would be the better solution. What's your view on this? What if your next PC didn't just respond to inputs, but actually did your work for you? NVIDIA says PCs will no longer be a tool and instead start acting like an assistant. The US tech giant unveiled a new breed of AI computers powered by a chip called RTX Spark. Described as the most efficient PC chip ever built, it's designed to run AI agents locally, no cloud required. NVIDIA claims this tech will eventually replace the mouse and keyboard by letting AI agents navigate your PC for you. But what exactly is an AI agent? And can NVIDIA really reshape how we use computers? For the average user, NVIDIA's new AI PCs are promising to make life much easier. You just tell the computer what it should do. For example, find the cheapest flight, book it, and put the details in my calendar. An AI agent then does this by navigating the computer on its own. No more manually jumping between tabs, copying data, and clicking through menus. In theory, agents can handle everything you're doing on your computer, even editing files or installing software. We recently tested an AI agent called OpenClaw. We connected it to a Telegram chat and sent it a voice message. The agent said it couldn't process audio, so we simply told it to fix that. It searched the web, installed new software, and taught itself how to transcribe audio. NVIDIA bets that this kind of automation will be the new normal for personal computers. To make this happen, the tech giant is moving into the CPU market and is partnering with major brands to challenge Intel and AMD. For decades, Windows PCs relied on separate CPUs and GPUs. NVIDIA's RTX Spark combines both into a single chip, promising faster performance because data does not need to be sent back and forth between CPU and GPU. And RTX Spark is optimized for the whole NVIDIA ecosystem, which already sits at the center of the global AI industry. With that power, NVIDIA wants to move AI workloads off the cloud and onto your computer. That would mean faster response times, better privacy, and independence from internet connectivity. But it doesn't come cheap. Experts estimate the price for an AI PC at this level to be around $4,500. And autonomous agents bring serious vulnerabilities. AI agents act on their own and sometimes make mistakes. And because they have access to files, accounts, and applications, those mistakes can become serious. In a recent case, an AI agent reportedly began deleting emails after losing track of key instructions. It only stopped when the user manually intervened.
There are also prompt injections. AI systems can't reliably distinguish between helpful commands and harmful content. Hackers can conceal hidden instructions for your AI agent in an email or on a website. Some predictions say over 40% of agentic AI

projects will be cancelled by 2027 due to increasing costs or security risks. NVIDIA says it's working with Microsoft to deeply embed AI controls into Windows software. The operating system monitors what agents do, flags risky actions, and asks for your approval for critical steps. But do we actually want AI to act on our behalf? Or are we giving away too much control? Let us know what you think in the comments. Can AI bring you closer to your God? AI Jesus and the Buddhist AI monk went viral. And then in May, the Pope weighed in on the rise of AI in the world. Pope Leo XIV released Magnifica Humanitas, his very first official papal encyclical. The text focuses on how to protect humanity in the age of AI. That's a big deal. Encyclicals are one of the highest forms of teaching in the Catholic Church. But this story goes beyond the Vatican. Religion is more and more confronted by AI, and faith leaders are debating how to respond. Communities around the world are trying to figure out what happens when AI takes over matters of faith. Let's break it down. What does the Pope actually say? In Magnifica Humanitas, Pope Leo warns about AI's risks. Some of these concerns might sound familiar. People losing jobs to automation, AI-powered weapons, kids being exposed to dangerous or manipulative AI content. The Pope stresses one central idea. Humans must stay in control of AI. And here's something interesting. Big Tech was part of this conversation. Anthropic co-founder Christopher Ola spoke at the Pope's presentation of the text. It's obvious. Tech companies know religion still has a huge influence on society. And faith leaders know AI is already changing how people think, learn, and even worship. So, what does that actually look like in real life? For Christians, there's an AI version of Jesus. A startup in the United States offers paid video course with AI Jesus, trained on the Bible and religious sermons. In Japan, there's an AI robot monk called Buddharoid. It's trained on Buddhist scriptures and can answer questions inside a temple in Kyoto. In Latin America, some church organizations are openly encouraging the use of AI for education, sermons, and community work. And in India and Pakistan, religious organizations are using AI chat assistants to reach younger audiences online. This is becoming a global trend. Analysts say AI-based spiritual and wellness apps are now a multi-billion dollar industry. In Muslim communities, the debate is especially sensitive. Some scholars question whether AI can give religious guidance at all, raising concerns about authority and even whether certain forms of AI might be religiously permissible. And that's just one of many problems. AI can sound very convincing, even when it's wrong. So, what happens if someone asks an AI for religious advice and gets misleading or harmful guidance? Who's responsible? There's also the issue of commercialization. Spiritual guidance that was once free or community-based can suddenly come with a price tag, like paying for access to an AI Jesus. For some critics, that echoes old debates about the commercialization of faith. And then there's bias. AI models learn from existing human data, which means they can inherit sexism, ethnic bias, caste discrimination, or extremist interpretations. And sometimes the AI presents those ideas like they're the objective truth. So, what does the Pope suggest? The Pope says we need safeguards. Things like protecting workers displaced by AI, keeping humans in charge of critical decisions, teaching students how to use AI responsibly, and making sure governments actually regulate this technology, not just leaving AI companies to regulate themselves. That's it for me today. Bye-bye and see you next time.

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5: Why are young men brutally changing their faces? Looks maxing, a questionable trend on social media. But first, the United States is celebrating the 250th anniversary of its Declaration of Independence. Why was it written? And what is the state of freedom and equality in the country today?
6: The 250th anniversary is a giant milestone.
7: I think it's very patriotic.
8: Simply just declares independent.
9: We hold these truths to be self-evident.
7: Right now, I get kind of like the hairs.
9: That all men are created equal.
7: Just kind of stand up.
6: I do have most of it memorized.
9: These were actually British Americans.
6: They were stationing armies.
8: The Founding Fathers had enough.
7: And didn't really mention women at all.
9: These are our rights that are being taken away.
6: Overtaxation, lack of freedom.
8: Whoa, we have a lot of grievances here.
7: Have our own pursuits of happiness.
8: This is what we're gonna do, whether you like it or not.
6: And it kind of just all piled together.
10: It's the year 1776. For almost 170 years, British colonies have existed in North America, governing themselves freely. They feel established and independent until the French and Indian War, part of the Seven Years' War between Britain and France over control of colonial territory, which resulted in a British victory. But it was so expensive that Britain started to tax the colonies to pay back its debt from the war. And they didn't like that. For years, the colonies resisted those taxes, trade restrictions, and increasingly tighter imperial control. During the Boston Tea Party of 1773, some colonists disguised as Native Americans to conceal their identities threw hundreds of chests of British tea into the harbor in protest. Also, fighting between the British and the colonists had begun in 1775 in Lexington and Concord. America was at war with its mother country as more and more colonists felt the need to break free from Britain. A year later, the Continental Congress appointed a committee of five to draft the Declaration of Independence, with Thomas Jefferson being its main author. But what did the document entail in detail, and what did it really mean? We're going to dissect and decode America's birth certificate, each key sentence, to see if it was simply a political power play or a progressive promise, especially for younger generations and their future. You'll find out what the language meant back in the day and how it could shape America's presence. To help with that, we're joined by some of the youngest mayors and community leaders in U.S. history. Nonpartisan Mayor Eva Phipps from Henderson, Iowa. Democratic Mayor Joy Washington from Mediaboro, Pennsylvania, and Republican Mayor Tom Wynn from Garden City, Kansas. Senior Research Fellow Michael Oslin is also with us. His new book is titled National Treasure: How the Declaration of Independence Made America. The original document was drafted by Thomas Jefferson over just a few days in Philadelphia, then adopted and dated by the Second Continental Congress at Pennsylvania State House after careful revision on July 4, 1776.
7: When in the course of human events, it becomes necessary for one people to dissolve the political bands which have connected them with another,
8: and to assume among the powers of the earth the separate and equal station to which the laws of nature and the nature's God entitle them.
6: A decent respect to the opinions of mankind requires that they should declare the causes which impel them to the separation.
7: I think that declaration was, I think it was created through a war. And it's kind of different now because if, I guess, in the example of dissolving political bands, I think that it feels like an open-ended request for voters to, you know, choose different representatives. And if someone is not doing what they're supposed to do, people have the right to choose someone else.
8: I think our society, even not only United States, but our globally, if we don't view all of us to have some sort of ontological framework that we were made for something, made for to be entitled to human rights, to be entitled to climate justice or digital autonomy in some ways, I think it detriments a society, even for young people, to say, no, one person has less dignity than me.
6: You deserve bodily autonomy when it comes to, like, you need to go to the bathroom. You're gonna do that. You need to have a safe place to do that. You need to be able to take care of yourself, take care of your person.
10: In fact, this passage marks the point when 250 years ago, the colony's leading figures felt like they had to cut ties, political bands, with Britain. The act of breaking free was framed as part of a natural chain of events, a logical reaction rather than a rebellion. But the idea needed the support of the people. In 1776, the term separate and equal station was meant in international terms, to be treated as a state or a nation equal to those in Europe, as if to say, we've grown up now. Equal did not address individual social groups such as underprivileged women, men without property, slaves, or indigenous people. And the term laws of nature underscored in 1776 that it was about natural sovereignty, and thus trade rather than personal equality.
9: And the Declaration of Independence, in many ways, was a document designed, first of all, to give comfort to the patriots, to say, yes, you are not alone, to try to sway those who were, as we say, sitting on the fence, who hadn't decided, and maybe to convince those who were loyalists that they should join the cause. Americans were definitely not united at the time of the Revolutionary War. In fact, much later in life, John Adams, who was really the leader of the patriot cause, wrote in a letter that at the time of independence, one-third of Americans supported it, the idea of being free. Another third were loyalists to the crown. They didn't want to separate. And in good American fashion, a final third had no opinion on the matter.
10: Also, at the time of the Declaration and the beginning of the American Revolutionary War from 1775 to 1783, America was losing against the British. The colonies needed support, especially from France, which it provided. The Declaration unified the colonies and fueled the war. In 1778, France was the first to recognize the United States.
8: We hold these truths to be self-evident.
6: That all men are created equal.
7: That they are endowed by their Creator with certain unalienable rights.
8: That among these are life, liberty, and the pursuit of happiness.
6: Today, it's a huge debate. People are constantly arguing over what even the word life means. People argue, when does life start? When does life end? There's contradicting beliefs. There's the beliefs on abortion. There's the beliefs on the death penalty. There's beliefs on all of that. Nowadays, it's kind of scary to talk about what you personally think life means. You will be villainized by one party or the other, no matter what you do.
8: The pursuit of happiness, I think, is the most critical. I think more than ever, Gen Z and even millennials are feeling like it is much more difficult to have some sort of pursuit of happiness when we are living in a world of increased inflation, to buy a house and being compared to baby boomers who are saying like, oh, well, I bought my house for $50,000 and here we are trying to buy a house for $300,000-$400,000. And it's hard to view that as a liberty.
7: It's actually explicitly important for men and women and people of all races to make this document and that line become more truthful. And there won't be much happiness if everyone is not equal.
10: Mainly rooted in John Locke's Enlightenment theory and his law of nature beliefs, the phrase, all men are created equal, did not mean that, socially speaking,

0: everyone was identical in wealth, talent, or status. It again referred to God-given political and national equality among peoples, not individuals. It was directed against hereditary aristocracy, namely those born into power by divine right, like the British King George III. Life in the colonies very much depended on region, class, race, gender, and legal status. Wealthy white landowners, merchants, and office holders held the most political power, whereas poor white men were excluded from it. Enslaved black people were widely treated as property and virtually had no rights. Indigenous people's rights were ignored, and they were displaced as colonial settlements spread. And women were broadly excluded from politics and personal decision-making. Especially married women could not do anything without the permission of their husbands. Depending on their colony, unmarried women could, however, own property or run businesses.
1: Later, the idea that these rights should be extended to everyone, women, blacks, immigrants, American Indians, that's the story of how the Declaration of Independence made America, because eventually it became adopted by all these different groups, by women suffragettes in the 19th and early 20th century, obviously by abolitionists, both black and white, by immigrants coming to the country who demanded to be treated equally. The idea of equality became the single core definition of what it meant to be American.
0: Over time, this particular phrase and the word equal came to be interpreted as a universal moral claim. Over time, all men was read as all people, with younger generations expanding its meaning. The principle is increasingly understood as asserting human equality across race, national origin, gender, religion, and other forms of identity. The reality, however, is often quite different.
2: I do not believe that they are all treated as equals. And we can see this very clearly throughout the history of the United States. When I think of the bombing in Pearl Harbor and then the treatment to Asian Americans right after that, we see that it's not necessarily of all men are created equal.
3: I don't know if me as a black woman in America was thought of as like an actual person to some of the writers, especially Thomas Jefferson. When I read this, even though I do see all men are created equal, it was the work of women and black women who made themselves heard for voting rights, reproductive rights, and just overall having our own liberty.
4: Even today, we're still trying to reach that point where everyone is viewed equally. I think each individual person, not even just our government, holds certain prejudices within themselves. And they hold people at different levels instead of holding them equally.
0: For the founders, life, as in life, liberty, and the pursuit of happiness, guaranteed the right not to be arbitrarily killed by British actions, as had happened in the Boston Massacre of 1770, where five colonists were killed by British soldiers, or in the battles of Lexington and Concord, more and more British troops were stationed as a standing army. Liberty was not yet meant as a call for universal equality of freedom for everyone, but rather for primarily white male colonists to be free from arbitrary rule, especially from a king or a faraway government. And the pursuit of happiness did not entail pleasure, fun, or emotional satisfaction when Jefferson wrote it. It was synonymous with the right to seek personal flourishing and to improve one's condition through work, enterprise, property ownership, and moral development. And this is why it became so famous, not just for Americans, but for people across the world who are seeking a good life, the American dream.
1: What the Declaration says is that everyone shall be treated equal and therefore given the same chance as everyone else. You can't deny someone the chance, but you also can't demand that every outcome be equal because people are different. But the idea that we should not allow someone to have the same chance and the same opportunity because of their color of their skin or their religion or their gender or the like is something that goes against the spirit of our Declaration.
3: That to secure these rights, governments are instituted amongst men, deriving their just powers from the consent of the governed.
2: That whenever any form of government becomes destructive of these ends, is the right of the people to alter or to abolish it and to institute new government.
4: There are so many different ways that people can make their voice heard within our government. Each representative within our government, even from a tiny little mayorship in a town of 144 people all the way up to the presidency, has lines where you can call in or paper, like places where you can submit papers to talk about your discontent. We have the right to peaceably protest. We have the right to peaceably assemble. There's also petitions. Petitions are a huge part of our government.
2: It makes me feel like those writing the Declaration of Independence really wanted to insert the fact that to say to Britain, hey, you guys really stink and we're done of it, done, tired. I think they just wanted to put a jab in. But I'm thinking in modern terms, I don't necessarily know if it's an invitation to overthrow any government where the people feel like it's unjust or it should be dissolved. It seems that it gives people the understanding that the government should serve you. But I don't necessarily know if everyone agrees with that idea.
3: I feel like people have been starting to take up their guns again. I think it's not really there just yet, as it was in 1776, as that was like an all-out war. And that was a very long war. So the different types of battles that we're fighting now are through elections, through courts, judicial systems.
0: In 18th century logic, to secure these rights meant that governments existed to protect divine rights rather than to grant them. Back then, Congress believed rights came from nature, not from human creation, and certainly not from kings. If a government like the British 250 years ago were to violate any natural rights, it would lose its legitimacy, which then would allow the people to institute new government, basically to overthrow it and start a rebellion. The Declaration sparked the so-called Age of Revolutions until the mid-19th century, significantly changing the European political landscape.
1: So Jefferson had to lay that out first and to say, we have these rights from God, they are expressed within a political community, government cannot take them away, but the British government is taking them away, and therefore, our revolution is justified. The really important lines were the charges, because those gave the justification for separating from Britain. The charges against King George.
3: He has refused his assent to laws.
4: He has dissolved representative houses repeatedly.
2: He has refused for a long time to cause others to be elected.
4: He has refused to pass other laws, unless those people would relinquish the right of the representation in legislature.
2: Imposing taxes on us without our consent.
3: He has made judges depend on his will alone.
4: He has kept among us in time of peace, standing armies without the consent of our legislatures.
0: The list goes on and on.
2: If we say we're a nation trying to remove ourselves from the grievances from 1776, it's not that great of a look if that's still happening right now. It's not that great of a look if we are still in that same boat, except it happens with our people. I think that these grievances point to someone across the pond as opposed to someone inside. And now it's hard to point at yourself if your hand can only point forward. There are so many of those in government, especially federally, where I can say, wait a second.
4: I think if some of these grievances continued to happen today, that it would be shambles, and it would definitely lead to that.
3: I'm looking at the last line about being standing armies without the consent of our legislatures. And then I think about Iran, the war in Iran, and other wars. And it's just like those wars were created without the consent of anyone.
4: I know one of our modern day protests is our No King's Day protests. America had a bunch of people that thought our president was playing more of that patriarchal role. And so those people are already doing that.
1: I don't think we'll see another 1776 moment. The question is, will we see another 1861 moment, right? We already are one country, so there's no one we can separate from as we did in 1776. The question is, do we stay together or we split apart?
0: 1861 is a reference to the American Civil War until 1865. when 11 seceded Southern states surrendered and returned to the Union. But that's another story, almost 100 years after

0: after the Declaration of Independence, where in the final three paragraphs the Founding Fathers speak of a legal defense, as in, we have petitioned for redress, answered only by repeated injury. In the rhetoric of 1776, this summarizes a considerable awareness of losing everything while breaking free. It all comes down to we must acquiesce in the necessity of separation, the existential moment of having to part ways for good. We mutually pledge our lives, our fortunes, and our sacred honor.
1: I'm really split on the next 250 years.
2: Our nation's future is so hard to predict.
3: I really, really hope that it is more of a pride for our nation.
4: That Americans recognize how precious their democratic experiment is.
3: I honestly would say that some of us might feel even embarrassed of the direction of our nation.
1: Yes, I do see another civil war happening.
4: That they seek to preserve it, to protect it, but also to deepen it and enrich it.
3: We are still trying to figure this out.
2: Every person that voices their concerns can make a difference.
1: If we don't make it, then we just won't be a country anymore.
3: But what we can do is let's reduce it down to the lowest philosophy that we can and make it true and make it right.
4: That, I think, will be the story of the next 250 years of American history.
5: From democratic values to a troubling trend on social media, why looks maxing is more than just a new cult of masculinity.
6: I maximize all metrics of my life. I've just come to the conclusion, based on anecdotes, based on numbers, that looks are the most important metric.
7: The star of looks maxing is Clavicula. He's been injecting himself with testosterone since he was 14 and takes crystal meth to reduce his appetite.
8: All right, have we got a bone smash hammer?
7: He also promotes bone smashing, trying to achieve the perfect face by hitting your cheekbones with a hammer so that the microfractures heal together in a more defined way. Looks maxing means achieving beauty at any cost, because only attractive people are successful.
9: Of course we care about beauty and we like attractive people and we want to be attractive. And of course in the world we live in with Tinder and TikTok, aesthetics are becoming more important. But what looks maxing does is says if you get good looking, you can actually have this reactionary idea of masculinity where you have power and dominance over women. It is pulling on some of our worst tendencies. Where you're always comparing yourself to other people and saying, I need to be better looking than you, I need to have more status than you, I need to be stronger than you. And that I think is dangerous.
7: Looks maxing turns beauty into a weapon, the decisive factor in a struggle for social advancement and power. How could something like that become a global trend? Fikri Anil Altintash first encountered looks maxing 2 years ago. The author and political educator explores ideals of masculinity. He leads workshops where young men think critically about their role models, fears, and aspirations.
10: Everyone knows the term, but I definitely sense that there's insecurity. I also notice a clear orientation toward images of masculinity centered around making money, being a doer, and demonstrating physical strength. The guys I've spoken to have really needed to talk through this insecurity and questions like, what kind of man can I be? Should I even exist at all? The manosphere exploits these insecurities. It offers things like looks maxing, saying, the key to a fulfilling life is simply a completely optimized body.
7: The manosphere refers to right-wing online echo chambers populated by would-be pickup artists, misogynists, and those railing against a supposedly female-dominated society. One of its stars is the self-proclaimed alpha male Andrew Tate, who is under investigation for human trafficking and rape. This scene is where the term looks maxing originated. Influencers like Clavicula have now brought it into the mainstream and onto teen platforms like TikTok.
9: And what he uses to make it on the algorithm, you know, he draws on a lot of really dangerous repertoires, you know, stuff like hitting your face with a hammer, you know, because he knows that this will get him views on TikTok. He makes friends with white nationalists because he knows that this kind of controversy will get him more views on TikTok.
7: Catherine Tabaldi is a US researcher at the University of Luxembourg. She studies how right-wing ideologies appear

0: and interconnect online. For her, looks-maxing is a worldview reminiscent of racial theories and eugenics. It divides the male world into a hierarchy with chads or good-looking men at the top and subs or subhumans at the bottom. The structure is based on pseudoscientific criteria like facial measurements. It's gaining traction in Germany too.
1: Wie attraktiv ist Cristiano Ronaldo? 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
0: With terms like ideal and subhuman, looks-maxing popularizes a highly questionable worldview.
2: There's a real interest now in talking about subhumans, and it's not just from the looks-maxers. This is a connection to sort of the broader right-wing sphere. This doesn't seem to me to be such a coincidence. Maybe now it's me, the conspiracy theorist, but I mean, I think it takes... These right-wing movements often pick up on sort of like existing concerns. We all want to be hot, we all want to be liked, we all want to find our place in the world, especially when we're young.
0: We all want to be admired. We want to feel safe and strong. But many of today's young men are growing up in a world with little security, community, or empathy. Looks-maxing is the promise that, at the very least, we can control our own bodies. After all, isn't self-improvement something we all aspire to? Meanwhile, the suffix maxing has taken on a life of its own. US Secretary of War Pete Hegseth likes to promote what he calls lethality maxing. It's a brave new world.
3: That's all from Arts Unveiled for now. See you next week.

0: discover the world through real life stories. Through exciting adventures into the unknown. Through inspirational ideas. The documentary.
1: In 15 minutes.
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8: Since when we were in Northeast, we used to speak English.
2: Were you ever punished for speaking Swahili in school? I know that
1: the 77% in 90 minutes. Nila was born out of wedlock in Iran. Officially, that doesn't happen. This film, recorded in secret, is about a mother's love and a misogynistic system.
9: To Iran, to have saliki bache mal madar dige bad un haq.
10: Dokhtar mal maye, nega kon dokhtar mal baba she. Na
11: ye bor chiz kardam, ye khab ke bache kumtam, kumtam je magaze aghay Arash budim bad.
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0: This is DW News and these are our top stories. US Vice President J.D. Vance is heading to Switzerland for talks with Iran. He is expected to meet a high-level Iranian delegation on Sunday alongside mediators from Pakistan and Qatar. Vance says he wants progress on the nuclear issue and the Lebanon ceasefire. The technical talks aim to finalize key details of a preliminary agreement to end the nearly four-month conflict. The U.S. military denies Iran's claims that it has again closed the Strait of Hormuz. This comes just days after the two signed an agreement that reopened the vital waterway to shipping. Iran cited ongoing Israeli attacks in Lebanon as the reason for the closure. At least 16 people were reported killed in southern Lebanon despite a new ceasefire between Israel and Hezbollah. Italian Prime Minister Giorgia Meloni has hit back at Donald Trump, calling his constant, unprovoked attacks senseless. Earlier in a social media post, Trump questioned her political popularity and repeated his claim that she had asked over and over for a photo together. The continuing exchange has deepened a rift between the two leaders that emerged following Trump's military action against Iran.
1: In competition or in conflict?
2: If you're an athlete, then you also have a strong basis to be a good soldier.
1: In the gym or on the battlefield?
3: Whatever happens, happens. I'll pull on my uniform and fight for Latvia, for its independence.
1: On the ice or on the front line?
4: Even if I would die, it would at least be an honorable way to go out.
1: The saying goes, if you want peace, prepare for war. Defense has become an increasing priority in the Baltic states due to Russia's war in Ukraine. That's affecting the lives of ordinary people in Latvia, Lithuania, and Estonia, and also of sportsmen and women whose athletic prowess makes them ideal for the rigorous life of military service. Three small independent nations stand on the eastern flank of the European Union and on Russia's border. Like the rest of the continent, they've spent recent years rearming. As of 2023, 1 year after Russia's full-scale invasion of Ukraine, young men like Robert Glazer's have been required to undertake national service.
3: I think that every young person should go through this. It's not that I'm trying to attract people, but I think that all young people should definitely go through it, understand what it's like to be in uniform, in combat shooting.
1: For a competitive runner with Roberts's potential, an 11-month break with a potentially hazardous program of physically demanding tasks with the army is hardly good news.
3: These are the medals of the Latvian Championship last year, and these are the medals of the Baltic Championship, where you compete with the strongest Estonians and Lithuanians.
2: How many times have you been Latvian champion?
3: I think it's 14 times.
1: But Roberts was required to do his patriotic duty or face the consequences.
3: The first thought was so that I wouldn't be called up by force. It was discussed with the coach that I had to go and do it even though I didn't have any big goals in sports yet. So I went out for 11 months and I started to like it.
1: But can Roberts balance his sporting dreams and his military duties? It's not only

0: the armed forces that benefit when a recruit is physically fit. The soldiers themselves also have it easier if they're in shape.
1: We had our first couple of weeks, we had like a fitness test. It was more so to check like the physical skills of all of the soldiers. And out of like 300 plus people, only 7 people passed. I was one of those. So it helps a lot, honestly.
0: Growing up, a career in the army was never an attractive prospect for Jonas. But national service, which was reintroduced in Lithuania in 2015, has shown him a different side to life in the armed forces. And sport has given him a direction. He plays for the army's own ice hockey team.
1: I feel like hockey has been one of the saving factors, like regarding mental and stress.
0: That's not to say that things always go the way he wants. Not for the first time in a difficult season, Jonas' team will lose this match. But neither his life in the military nor his attitude to hockey would be the same without the resilience that his favorite sport has always taught him.
1: Each game is, it's a journey. Each game, each season, it's a journey. And for me at least, my journey has been really difficult. Sometimes you have to swallow the hard pill and just take it, because at the end of the day, sports is about winning and losing.
0: There was a time when Jonas could never have imagined playing in army colors, let alone pursuing a career as a soldier. But now, having tasted life in uniform and with the country's army in need, will he lead the civilian life that he once envisaged? There are some sporting skills that transfer perfectly to the military, talents which have more direct combat applications.
2: I remember very well when I picked up a weapon for the first time. I was 11 years old when I started shooting, and you could say I've been going to training sessions since then, right up until the present day. And I think I'll be doing it for the rest of my life too.
0: Aili Pop is a civilian sharpshooter whose prowess with a gun has seen her win medals around the world.
3: This is my medals.
2: That's my Nordic Championships gold, the Baltic Cup gold, which I've won 5 times, the Estonian Championships gold, which I've got 9 of, and many other titles are here. I'm a 4-time European champion. Then there are silver medals and bronze medals, but they aren't as important.
0: In Estonia, conscription has been in place since 1992. Women are exempt from the draft, so Aili became a member of the Estonian Defence League, a long-running civilian militia with more than 30,000 volunteers. It's an organization that was banned during the Soviet era and revived immediately once the country regained its independence.
2: When I graduated from school, I wanted to join the military, but back then women weren't accepted. So the Defence League was like an alternative way for me to get involved, since they wouldn't take women into the military.
0: Organisations like the Defence League naturally look towards the great power on the country's eastern border. And since Russia's full-scale invasion of Ukraine began, they have been preparing for the worst.
2: Everything has changed. The training has become more diverse and more intense. A huge number of people have joined the Defence League. We in Estonia have our own history with Russia, and I felt really terrible about the invasion. I'm not afraid that Russia will attack Estonia, but I'm dedicating myself to both sports and training and supporting Ukraine. That's why I'm in the Defence League and why I train every single day.
0: Since being reformed in 1991, the Estonian Defence League has not been required to put its capabilities to the test. Can Aili and her comrades continue to count on a future free from conflict?

0: Few places depict this region's complex past quite like the Antakalnis Cemetery in Vilnius. Here, the history of the Baltics takes a tangible form as chapters of conflict and transformation unfold. Changing relations with Russia are a major theme. For many young Lithuanians like Jonas Juska, the situation is straightforward.
1: Russia is like, they're like the ultimate threat, simply put it.
0: Interned beside fallen Lithuanian soldiers from various conflicts are others from Poland, Germany, Russia, and even the Ottoman Empire, as well as many national icons from Lithuania's past. There also used to be a large memorial to the Red Army, which expelled German occupiers from the country in World War II, only to settle in again themselves for the next half century, during which time Lithuania was part of the USSR. It was removed in 2022 after Russia's full-scale invasion of Ukraine.
1: To people who fought hard for this country, it feels maybe a bit offensive to have, like, their aggressive neighbor being put in their backyard. But on the other hand, it's like this happened a long time ago. And I do think that for history reasons, it should be rather kept alone. But I also do see the other side.
0: The heart of the cemetery is a monument to the dead of the January events of 1991, a violent crackdown by the Red Army after Lithuania declared its independence. These most recent victims of Russian military force are regarded as national heroes.
1: Those days basically mark when we really fought for our freedom. I'm pretty sure if not for that, we would right now be a part of Russia.
0: Nowadays, no country in this region is taking its territorial integrity for granted, and the task of defending it is falling to a new generation. In neighboring Latvia, Roberts is enjoying the perks of life in the army, which in recent years has had to work hard to attract and retain Latvia's brightest talent. In part, that means supporting sports people like him.
2: Yes, of course. The National Armed Forces Headquarters Battalion supports me a lot. We are always sent on commando trips, and we have very good physical preparation. We have circuit training twice a week, which is very good for me as an athlete.
0: But defense is a serious subject. Incursions by Russian and Ukrainian drones into Latvian airspace even caused a scandal which brought down the government. No one is willing to tolerate mistakes when it comes to security.
2: I think Latvia is secure enough to defend itself. I hope it won't be like that, though. But if it is, of course, we will have to defend ourselves. And we must be prepared for it.
0: Back in Estonia, Aili Pop has swapped her assault rifle for her more familiar shotgun. And her assault course targets for clay ones. By training for competition, she's also improving her readiness for combat.
3: If you're a better athlete, you're a better soldier. And if you're a good soldier, you can also perform well physically and in sports. In the Defence League, I took an oath to stand for Estonia until death. I was born and raised here, and I love my homeland.
0: Aili is one of the people who would be tasked with territorial defence if Estonia were attacked. She's one of the many athletes across the Baltics involved in their country's efforts to prepare for a future that involves war, in the hope of guaranteeing a future of peace.

0: As East Germany fell, the ruling Communist Party's wealth surfaced, and some were determined to hold on to it.
1: Da sind drei Leute bei uns auf die Idee gekommen, dass man doch irgendwo eine Reserve anlegen muss.
0: How do you stash away billions? The deeper you dig, the darker it gets. The mystery of the missing billions. Follow the money. Watch the full story on YouTube. Fake news, propaganda, AI-generated lies.
2: What is true and what is false?
0: The truth is under attack. 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
3: We encourage our audience to send us content they have spotted online where they assume it might be mis- or disinformation.
0: We uncover facts and rebuild trust. Only together can we find solutions to the challenges of our time. Because together, we see.

0: Venice is unlike any other city. The same goes for its symmetry. It's on an island called San Michele. San Michele covers a rectangular area about 460 meters long and 390 meters wide. The most enchanting aspect of this cemetery is its long, long history, tangible at every turn. Maurizio Zaranto is responsible for all Venetian cemeteries, including San Michele.
1: What makes San Michele so special is that it's the only cemetery in the world located on an island. It's only reachable by boat. This also has implications for funeral logistics and receiving the deceased. It's the only place in the world where this is the case.
0: The Vaporetto crossing from Venice to San Michele takes just a few minutes. Every Venetian has childhood memories of visiting the cemetery. It's usual practice to first bury the dead in earth graves before transferring the remains to large burial walls in other parts of the cemetery.
1: I'm Venetian. I still live in Venice. And this was the place where I used to visit my grandparents and my relatives. And my parents taught me how to visit the cemetery, something that sadly no longer happens today. I always came accompanied. My parents came here to visit my grandmother and grandfather, my uncles and aunts, and so on. When you've been brought up from childhood to respect your loved ones, it stays with you. And so it all began for me just as it does for any Venetian. The vicissitudes of life led me to work for Veritas, which is owned by the City Council. After holding various posts there, I've now been working in the cemetery department for 20 years.
0: San Michele is one of the most beautiful graveyards in the world, not just because of its location, but also because of its architectural variety. It took on its present form in the first half of the 19th century.
1: The cemetery is old and beautiful wherever you look, with so many hidden corners that are particularly lovely to look at. And for me, there are two places in particular. Here, where we are now, looking out towards Fondamenta Nove. It's an especially beautiful spot with the Stucchi Chapel, a private family chapel that's simply wonderful. Another place is Section 20, where you'll find family graves and magnificent mausoleums. There's a lot of artistry and show here in particular. I just love the whole cemetery.
0: The San Michele Cemetery is also famous for the many foreign artists and writers who

0: were laid to rest here. They're found mainly in the old Orthodox and Protestant sections. Igor Stravinsky and his wife Vera are also buried here. And of course, Joseph Brodsky, a Russian who adored Venice and wrote a novel that was a love letter to the city, Watermark, an essay on Venice. Close by, the grave of American poet Ezra Pound. As well as many famous Venetians like the painter Emilio Vedova and the composer Ermanno Wolf Ferrari. Sergei Dagilev, the flamboyant Russian impresario and founder of the Ballet Russe, also found his final resting place here. But every grave has its own story to tell, including those of the less well-known.
1: This is the Dalzotto family tomb. One of the most stunning family tombs here in San Michele. All the pillars are made of a different kind of marble. It's just magnificent and so beautifully crafted. Underneath and behind it are the burial niches where we lay the deceased to rest.
0: Antonio Dalzotto was a renowned sculptor. This is a fitting grave.
1: The entrance is here at the back. It's really difficult to get the coffin through here. It's a problem every single time. And it's the same story everywhere here in San Michele when it comes to logistics. There simply isn't enough space. In that respect, too, our cemetery is unique. Just imagine, everything has to be done manually. There's no other way.
0: Several Venetian funeral directors bury the deceased on San Michele. One of them is a third-generation family business run by Nicola Soffiato.
2: Here in Venice, everything's a bit special, a bit different from the rest of the world. Even a funeral has its own unique aspects here. We need a boat for that too. And when it comes to loading the coffin onto the boat for the funeral, we've got a special one with a lifting platform so that, depending on the tide, we can lower the coffin onto the dock. Transport to the cemetery can also only be done by boat, because after all, our beautiful cemetery is an island. That's another unique feature, and even when things arrive, the coffins and everything else we need for our work, we have to fetch them by boat from the mainland.
0: 23-year-old Sabrina Soffiato also works for her father's company. She intends to continue the tradition once begun by her grandfather. It's not far to the company's jetty. Venice is a very walkable city. The boat is aptly named San Michele.
3: This mechanism takes the effort out of lifting coffins. The platform rises, depending on the water level, up to the height of the dock. It rotates and extends, allowing us to lift the coffin onto the boat and bring it back here.
0: Because it makes the job so much easier, other funeral directors also call on the company services for assistance in transporting empty coffins.
3: In the past, this was all done manually, and it took six people. One person would come along, kneel down and brace the coffin with his back, and then, using his back as a lever, he'd tilt the coffin into the correct position for transport. But now we do it all with just two men, who position the coffin correctly

0: so that the boat can sail to San Michele.
1: I've been working for my father's company for 3.5 years. I started working for him as soon as I left school. It's an unusual profession, for sure, but I knew I wanted to work with my dad, partly to continue the family business. It's about being there for family at a particularly difficult time in their lives. Because when someone suffers such a loss, we all feel downcast and sad. It's wonderful to be able to help them through it and be there for them. It gives me a great sense of fulfillment. We go to San Michele every time we have a funeral. We're there at least 3 or 4 times a week on average. Everything on this island is always a bit special. How are things done here? In a different way to the rest of the world, even the cemetery is something special. An island in itself, and every time I come here, it's a lovely experience.
2: A feature of large sections of the cemetery is burial walls with niches for coffins and urns. These are common in Italy. Each niche is lovingly decorated with artificial flowers. Real flowers are reserved for the actual funerals. Many of those arrangements are supplied by long-established florist businesses like Fioreria Poppi. The store has direct access to a canal.
3: The location is optimal because, unlike other florists here in Venice, we can load and unload our goods for funerals and daily flower and plant deliveries. This is no small advantage in Venice. After all, if you can't get right up to the water's edge, unloading, loading, and all the extra work is a bit of a hassle.
4: È tutto un lavoro in più che è un po' scomodo.
3: The deceased is usually taken to San Michele, either from the General Hospital or the Fate Bene Fratelli Hospital, and from there directly to the funeral. We then deliver the flowers to the venue where the funeral is taking place.
2: But even in Venice, things are changing. Funerals are less well attended and flower arrangements more modest than they used to be.
3: The tradition remains the same. All that's changed is that people come and leave their own flowers. In the past, there were many people who made extensive preparations and helped to create a sense of closeness and familiarity. That's become less common now. Essentially, it's the immediate family who take charge, along with a few friends or relatives who help organize the arrangements. There used to be a great many wreaths, 10 to 12 at every funeral. That's declined somewhat. In practice, it no longer really happens.
2: At the heart of the island is the old monastery and its church. It overlooks the neighboring island of Murano, the glassblower's island. This is where it all began, back in the 13th century. The Camaldolese order founded a monastery, turning San Michele into an important religious and intellectual center. The monk and cartographer Fra Mauro created one of the world's first and most important maps here in the 15th century. The monastery is now empty. The last monks, who were Franciscans, left in 2008. Today, others work to uphold old traditions. German national Jutta Palmen is a member of Laguna nel Bicchiere, or Lagoon in a Glass, an organization looking after abandoned vineyards throughout Venice.
5: My husband and I decided to leave England because England voted to leave the EU. And we moved here. I knew I wanted to be integrated into Venetian life.

0: I immediately wanted to learn Venetian rowing. And I found out about Laguna Nel Bicchiere through a woman at the rowing club. I've been an active member ever since. The members of our association come from all over the world. Anyone who loves Venice and lives here enjoys being in this place. Or perhaps it's just the realization that you can grow grapes in the lagoon and actually produce wine. It's something special.
1: The ancient garden with its vines is right next to the monks' former living quarters. Only members of the association have access.
2: La Laguna Nel Bicchiere was created in 2008 when we found out that the monks who'd been tending our garden up until then and who lived in this monastery were leaving. Although the monastery could house 100 monks, only 3 were left. It was no longer economically viable for the order. We found out about it, and to be entrusted with the upkeep of the site, we had to set up an association, which was then recognized by the local council.
0: The idea behind the association is to preserve Venetian heritage and experience it anew, because certain aspects of it have just been abandoned. Of course, the decline is evident in Venice because nobody can afford to live here anymore. And consequently, it's also very, very difficult for the Venetians themselves to stay here and find a normal job, because everything revolves around tourism. And in that sense, you need to really love Venice, because it's hard work. I mean, you can't just come here, pull out a few weeds, and then drink wine.

0: In fact, the seeds of Laguna nel Bicchiere were planted many years earlier as a secondary school project in Venice, where students harvested grapes from various vineyards, including some here, and made wine.
1: L'uva in giro in vari vigneti, un po' anche qua.
0: It was dreadful wine. By Christmas, it had already turned to vinegar. But our aim wasn't to make wine, but to teach the children that, just like with any other food, wine production is a complex process and that food isn't made in supermarkets.
2: Last year, the association was visited by a group of German students. As part of the architecture biennale, they used recycled materials from an old biennale pavilion to build much-needed items.
3: The German students made these wonderful shelves for us, for example. They allow for ventilation. We can wash them out with water, and they support the weight of the bottles, so it's absolutely brilliant. We're very, very happy. It may not look like much, but for us, it's very, very helpful. This is another shelf that was built to store bottles of wine that aren't necessarily meant to be drunk by our members. The alcove was already here, but the students built the shelves and designed the system. This can be lifted off, and the bottles are visible, but you can't remove them. This is to make sure they're left for our sommelier when he needs to present particular items for wine tastings.
2: The association doesn't want to be a tourist attraction. Only active members have access. The history of the cemetery itself began in the years following the fall of the Venetian Republic and Napoleon's victory.
4: The cemetery was established following an edict issued by Napoleon in 1804, in which he banned burials in churches and cloisters within the city. He stipulated that the dead must be buried in a designated area away from the city due to the risk of infection. City administrators found an island here in the lagoon, the island of San Cristoforo della Pace. Burials began there in 1813. But a few years later, people realized the island was too small, almost full with the remains of so many dead. And plans were made to merge it with another island. That's how the city of Venice came to acquire the island of San Michele from the state in 1823. Work began to fill in the channel that separated the two islands to create a single island. The whole area was then fortified with a wall, effectively creating a large island comprising San Michele and San Cristoforo, which opened as a cemetery in 1839, thus marking the birth of the San Michele Cemetery.
2: Although the monastery is now deserted, the church is still a crucial site. Saint Michael stands guard above the entrance, weighing the deeds of the departed on his scales of justice and defeating the dragon of evil.

0: Saint Romuald, founder of the Camaldolese order. Warden Tommaso Vituri loves his church.
1: For me personally, it's a mission, a duty, a calling that involves looking after this historic site. Established around the year 1200, in the time of Saint Romuald. But it also means caring for the Venetian cemetery itself, which is very dear to the people of Venice, and providing spiritual care. For we accompany the deceased on their final journey into eternal life. And we also accompany the bereaved, the relatives of those deceased, at the most difficult moment of their lives, namely the separation from the dearest person they have on this earth.
0: One of the church's greatest treasures is the Cappella Emiliani. Built in the first half of the 16th century, it encapsulates all the unique features of a Renaissance structure in a very small space. Funerals do take place here regularly, though not as often as they used to. Memories of the pandemic are still very much alive.
1: I was deeply affected by the coronavirus pandemic when traditional funerals weren't possible due to infection control measures and people were only allowed to come here in pairs. All we had left was the blessing of the deceased. We witnessed how the deceased were laid to rest in an atmosphere of immense grief and loneliness. Quite apart from the challenges posed by the pandemic and the situation facing our society, it was deeply personal for everyone, as people couldn't say goodbye to their loved ones,

0: I hope and dream that this island will be brought back to life as a cultural, or let's say spiritual, center. Because there are plenty of opportunities and many things that could be done to attract pilgrims. But of course, that's not our decision, because we need money and we don't have that. But if we think of the cultural heritage that once existed, the library, the old monastery, this could all be revived and reborn.
1: Retired teacher Vanna Puriziol has long been one of the dedicated members of Laguna nel Bicchiere.
2: San Michele is a magical place because this garden has been tended here for so many years. The monks used to meditate here. It's a place the Venetians don't know because they weren't allowed to enter it. I didn't know it either before I became a member of Laguna nel Bicchiere. I think this place should be preserved, but it should also be revitalized, because there's also a monastery here with 100 empty monk cells.

0: Another longtime member is Colleen McCann. The Australian married a Venetian and has been living in the city for 50 years. Today, she's on fennel control duty.
1: If you see fennel here, or aneto as we call it, it's because someone used to have a vegetable patch here and planted it. But the patch has been abandoned, leaving the fennel to spread over the lawn. It's taking over everything, and I'm battling to control it. We take it home, use it in the kitchen and so on, but there's simply too much of it. If I don't keep it in check, there'll be no more grapes, and that's far more important.

0: Sometimes a few students come to lend a hand with the hard work. The future of the association is secure. But this isn't the only vineyard.
1: Venice has many vineyards. We're looking after three of them. One on the island of San Michele, where we're based, and where we have our wine cellar. One on St. Helena, at the eastern end of the city, also a monastery vineyard. And a third on the island of Vignole. But there's also a vineyard, or rather two or three vineyards, on the island of Giudecca that we used to cultivate as well. But now, after the pandemic, we no longer go there because they're on the grounds of a care home. And then there are others scattered around the lagoon, on the islands in Sant'Erasmo, in Vignola, and so on.
0: For the members of the association, it's not just about the wine. There's more to it than that.
2: It's serious work because it's not just about tending the vines and then making wine. That would be too short-sighted. Our key task is to work with schools on specific projects. For example, throughout the five primary school years. In the first year, we work with flowers. We plant marigolds and make marigold oil. Not just one session, but many. Continuing into the following year as well. We organize what we call aromatic festivals. The children come here. They plant things as part of an active outdoor activity program. We give the children the impetus. The teachers then build on this in the classroom. We give the children moments of joy. For example, by showing them the vines through the seasons, taking them to the wine cellar, getting them to tread grapes with their feet and drink the juice, or they come for the olive harvest. These are the traditions, wine and olives, that have always been a part of life here in Venice.
0: Always part of the routine, sharing food and drink after the work is done. Everyone brings something along.
3: We work, and then we drink the wine. So after each day's work, we set up tables under the vines and share a meal. Everyone samples whatever's been brought along, and then we drink our wine. That's our reward for the work we've put into making that wine over the course of a year and a half.
0: The members of Laguna Nel Bicchiere are also concerned about what might happen to the empty monastery.
2: So my view, which others share, is that this whole area should be kept in good condition. Even if we don't run it ourselves, it could be turned into a library for all the books on the islands of Venice. After all, at the Marciana, the great library of the Doges, they've run out of space. So this place could serve a key cultural function, as well as being an oasis of tranquility and meditation.
4: Il topo di alluminio.

0: Many of the ancient tombs are expressions of artistry in stone, from a time when people still believed that a tomb was meant to last for eternity. Companies like Muffato Marmi continue the tradition to this day. In a small workshop just behind the Fondamente Nove, Giulio Smerghetto and his partner Enrico Di Ragazzo are working on gravestones. It's hard work.
1: It's particularly difficult here in Venice, because when the slabs and blocks arrive, everything's done manually. There's only a crane on the boat to get the slabs ashore. But then, to take them to the warehouse, and from there to the workshop, to load them into the machines, to cut, polish, and finish them, all that's done manually. We finish these items, and then, to take them to the cemetery, we work on all the islands in the lagoon. We load them onto the boat and unload them again at the cemetery, all by hand.
0: Lead is used for inscriptions, a distinctive feature of the gravestones here.
1: In the early days, we used lead for almost everything. After engraving, we fill it with cold lead. Times have changed. Now, many engravings are varnished or gilded, that kind of thing. But we've retained this traditional and durable method using lead. Because marble weathers, but lead doesn't. As you can see in the cemetery, and as all the old walled tombstones show, lead stands out more on the surface than marble, because marble is weathered by water and air. That's why this method is more durable. The part that protrudes above the engraving is polished using a cuttlefish bone, which, when dried, acts much like pumice, but has a very fine grain that doesn't damage the marble. They come from the lagoon. I go fishing too, because I live on the island, and luckily, nature provides us with these possibilities. A lot has changed in our work, unfortunately. Mainly due to population decline in Venice. There's less cemetery work because of the smaller population. And other burial methods common today, particularly cremation and the option to scatter ashes. Some people even keep the ashes at home. So things have changed. But fortunately for us, the city is fragile, and palazzi and houses need constant maintenance.
0: Over the course of time, stonemasons have also become restorers, adapting to changing needs.
1: Most houses are preserved. The work involves maintaining or replacing marble elements, which are either restored or altered, only as much as necessary, as major changes can't be made for aesthetic reasons. And any parts that have weathered are simply repaired or restored, unless they've been completely destroyed.
0: Thank you. San Michele also has a modern section. It's accessed via a path bordered with ancient ivy. When space ran out in the old part of the cemetery, a competition was launched to design a new area. The winner, British architect David Chipperfield.
2: In the late 1990s and early 2000s, a new section was built as part of the Chipperfield project, dedicated exclusively to burial niches. And where there used to be three sections, now there are just two. Since 1997-98, as the local council cemetery administrators, we've carried out large-scale exhumation and reburial campaigns to free up space. We've continued doing that, and we're now at a stage where there are so many plots available for ground burials, as well as in the burial niches, that it's no longer necessary to build anything new.
0: The lions guarding the entrance to the old Orthodox section of the cemetery seem to be looking down their noses at the contemporary blocks, which might appear too modern, until you step inside and realize that the design respects the tradition of the place. And humanity too. More Venetians are opting for this kind of funeral rite.
2: The nature of funerals has changed significantly over the past decade. There's been a considerable rise in cremations to around 60 to 62%. In other words, attitudes have shifted, and now, when someone dies, the relatives tend to prefer cremation. That means the number of burial plots is decreasing, and there's no longer a need for new burial plots or burial niches. Cremations are up and continue to rise year on year.
0: A visit to San Michele is a must for any discerning tourist. It's not always easy to reconcile this with the fact that San Michele is an actual cemetery, a challenge for everyone who works here.
2: Rather than tourists, I prefer to call them visitors. And unfortunately, many of those visitors don't realize San Michele is a place of worship, and that they are guests. There are people here who've lost loved ones and need peace and quiet for prayer and reflection. This is the enormous challenge we face as administrators of religious services and cemeteries, particularly San Michele. We try to instruct visitors on dress code and general conduct, and we must carry on doing this, although there are signs throughout the cemetery prohibiting certain things. Sometimes our staff have to intervene, for example during funeral services, to deal with ill-mannered visitors who fail to understand that this is a historic place of worship, a place where the utmost respect must be shown not only to the dead, but also to those who are visiting their loved ones. Providing guidance to visitors is a huge joint effort.

0: are the topics that are moving the tech world.
1: Shift. We talk about
0: private data isn't safe, AI helping to fight crime, social media algorithms, online censorship.
1: Because our digital networked world never stands still.
0: So what are the biggest challenges? We'll talk about that.
1: Shift. In 15 minutes.
2: Most Kenyans are taught in school that English comes first.
3: For me, Kiswahili was the first language.
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7: How many subjects did you learn in your native language?
8: Since when we were in Northern school, we used to speak English.
2: Were you ever punished for speaking Swahili in school? I know that
1: the 77% in 30 minutes.

0: updates are our top stories. US Vice President J.D. Vance is heading to Switzerland for talks with Iran. He is expected to meet a high-level Iranian delegation on Sunday alongside mediators from Pakistan and Qatar. Vance says he wants progress on the nuclear issue and the Lebanon ceasefire. The technical talks aim to finalize key details of a preliminary agreement to end the nearly four-month conflict. The U.S. military denies Iran's claims that it has again closed the Strait of Hormuz. This comes just days after the two signed an agreement that reopened the vital waterway to shipping. Iran cited ongoing Israeli attacks in Lebanon as the reason for the closure. At least 16 people were reported killed in southern Lebanon, despite a new ceasefire between Israel and Hezbollah. Italian Prime Minister Giorgia Meloni has hit back at Donald Trump, calling his constant, unprovoked attacks senseless. Earlier in a social media post, Trump questioned her political popularity and repeated his claim that she had asked over and over for a photo together. The continuing exchange has deepened a rift between the two leaders that emerged following Trump's military action against Iran.
1: DW Travel.
2: Hello there.
3: Let's go.
1: The sights, the history, the food.
3: Very good.
1: Garnished with insider tips and local highlights.
3: Wow. Welcome. Let's go.
4: Shall we go that way?
5: Let's go that way.
1: But also when it comes to sustainability, information and trends, on DW Travel, you can have it all.
3: This is unexpected. Okay, I have to check this out.
1: So, you're planning a trip? Make sure you miss nothing about it on DW Travel.
3: I hope you enjoyed the trip here as much as I did.
2: What about you? What's your opinion? Feel free to write your thoughts in the comments.
6: The G7 group of countries met earlier this week, and as a reminder, that's Canada, France, Germany, Italy, Japan, the United Kingdom, and the United States. They talked about Ukraine and Iran, Iran and Ukraine, and of course, there was plenty of attention over when shipping might resume through the Strait of Hormuz. You know what they didn't talk about? Climate change.
7: The other members of the G7 have figured out that if you talk about climate, you're going to have a dead conversation with President Trump, and or worse, there could be retaliations. And so everyone's doing climate at home, doing climate with each other, and they're not talking with President Trump about that. And so there's been a kind of hushing around climate in these diplomatic settings. There's been a hushing around climate inside Washington, D.C. People are still doing it, but they're calling it something different.
6: That's David Victor. He's a professor at the University of California, San Diego, and its School of Global Policy and Strategy. He's also co-author of Fixing the Climate, Strategies for an Uncertain World. And what he said about Trump, well, there's definitely a long track record of the U.S. president being a climate skeptic.
8: Climate change. Because if it goes higher or lower, whatever the hell happens, this climate change, it's the greatest con job ever perpetrated on the world, in my opinion.
6: Now, David said something interesting there. Did you catch it? Here it is again.
7: They're calling it something different.
6: They're calling climate change something different. What David means is at this latest G7 and at other international summits, you can talk about climate change, just not quite use that term. I mean, think about it. One of the biggest results of the closure of the Strait of Hormuz has been a global reevaluation of renewable energy. But the language around that has pivoted.
7: Yeah, I think what's happened is that the global lateral approaches, going to the UN, talking about everything in the context of Paris, that those conversations are still going on. Very few people are talking about, you know, giving up on Paris altogether. But Paris really needs to be thought of as a kind of a compass or an umbrella. And all else equal, when the United States becomes a less reliable or even hostile participant, then you see more countries talking about climate in terms that either don't involve the United States at all or talk about it in terms of energy security and so on. We're seeing exactly that. When the confidence in the international rules-based system on trade, on finance, and so on, when confidence in that goes down, then you see more efforts to onshore, to work in smaller clubs of countries that are reliable partners.

0: partners. We're seeing this in Europe in particular. We're seeing a lot of what are called plurilateral agreements. So agreements, we have small numbers of countries, and then there's a door, there's an open door for other countries to join. We're seeing a lot more of that. And so the landscape of cooperation has been shifting away from a global lateral kind of uniform landscape in the direction of something that's more undulating, lots of little pockets here and there. And that was going on already. The kind of exit of the United States from the international system, although it tends to be overstated, that exit has just accelerated that pattern.
1: It wasn't that long ago when meetings like the G7 would usually mean some kind of statement on climate change, what's often called a communique. Each country would commit to some benchmark and share what it plans to do to combat rising temperatures. We're seeing a lot less of that. And yes, it goes back in part to the American president's clear distaste of environmental issues. But David says that's okay. These global meetups do not have to be the main way to get things done.
0: I guess I would see the G7 and the G20 and NATO and the UN. These are all institutions that are kind of options. They're there to help when they need to help. And so quite often, because there's a schedule and people go to G7 meetings and they need something to do and something to say, we have a lot of coverage about it, even when they're not really doing anything. And that's helpful because whatever the agenda topic is, that puts a spotlight on that. Clearly, the aftermath, or the end, reliable end, and the aftermath of the war in Iran is going to be a big part of that. Rebuilding in Ukraine, when we get there, that's going to be part of that. For most topics, the G7 really, I don't think, is the main forum. It's going to be a mixture of bigger forums that involve more developing countries, like the G20, and then very small groups of highly motivated countries. The United States, China, bilateral, super important. Quad countries, India's rising in importance. And then we're seeing this in NATO as well, where frankly the ability of NATO, because of the United States behavior and some other countries, the ability of NATO as an institution across the board to get things done is probably declining, whereas you have some highly motivated European countries plus Canada inside NATO that are committed, for example, on the Ukrainian front. And that's where a lot of the energy is happening.
1: What David said there was super interesting, so I asked him to dive a little deeper into that. How are governments working in smaller groups, and how effective has that been?
0: Yeah, I think it's always been the case that people talked global, but when you looked at what they really did, they were working in small groups and clubs, what used to be called coalitions of the willing. That's always been the case. Frankly, that was the design of the Paris Agreement, is it's a global umbrella, but then under that umbrella, you could have pockets of efforts in different sectors of the economy, different kinds of firms and governments, and all of it counted as being part of the Paris approach. I think you got a lot of governments right now that are trying to figure out how do you weigh the security concerns, how do you weigh the weakening and discombobulated relationship with the United States with goals like climate. One of the countries that is doing this most conspicuously right now is Canada. Where you see the Canadian government trying to disentangle its closest economic trading relationship with the United States. It's very dependent, for example, on the United States to import oil by pipeline. And so they're building a pipeline to Western Canada to decouple from the United States. That will result in continued hydrocarbon production in Canada, but that's very important for parts of the Canadian economy, especially in Alberta, the province in the middle that has most of the oil. Where there are secession movements. And so if you're the Prime Minister of Canada, you've got to manage all that stuff and not just do climate. And across the board, I'd say the left-leaning parties are finding less traction on climate and more traction on things, you know, bread and butter topics, jobs, economic growth, fears of AI generating more unemployment, things like that.
1: And it's true. Climate change as a term is generally associated with left-of-center political parties around the world, when really saving the planet, saving ourselves, all of us, should be a bipartisan or multi-partisan issue. But when one entire half of the political spectrum is not on board, then you can't get things done.
0: This is a big risk for the climate community. If folks don't realize the politics have shifted, don't figure out how to talk about climate and ways that connect that topic to things that voters more reliably care about, jobs, economic performance, and so on, then the movement is in trouble. And in some parts of the world, including the United States, there's a risk that big parts of the climate movement get kind of turned into culture wars. Think about the blowback against electric vehicles. We see this with regard to wind, especially offshore wind, efficient light bulbs. And so when that gets worked in,

0: into the culture wars, then it makes it much, much harder to build, put together, and hold together a centrist coalition that wants action. And that's what we're starting to see.
1: David was really quite hopeful that despite the term climate change falling off the agenda at a lot of these big meetings, the world is still moving forward.
0: Some of this is the diplomatic maneuvering around the United States in particular. And it's really, really important. If you have the world's most powerful country, country that started the war in Hormuz, doesn't want to talk about a subject, they're going to get their way, at least for a while. And so other countries will find other ways of taking on these subjects. The overall picture still is very impressive. 15, 20 years ago, the world was on track for 4 or 5 degrees Celsius of warming above pre-industrial levels. Now we're on track for 2.8, maybe 3 degrees, something like that. That's for a lot of reasons, but one of them is policies have begun working. Despite all the economic chaos in the world, the data show that investment in clean energy has been going up. But what's happening because of all the chaos is that firms and governments are overweighting the investments in things that where they're already in the money, where the technologies are already mature. So electric vehicles, electric power grids, battery storage systems, solar and wind. We're starting to see more interest in nuclear power as well, some new interest in geothermal. And as the technologies mature, those become better bets. Whereas the technologies that are really expensive and where you need policy support from government, you're not sure government's gonna be reliable, especially in the United States. Those are the places that have really taken a hit for hydrogen, for example.
1: So, in conclusion, it took scientists and activists to raise the alarm. Then there were governments who took the lead, the United States once upon a time being one of them. And then the business world, the investors, entrepreneurs, and companies seeing the economic rewards.
0: To me, what I find most hopeful is that a whole lot of firms that used to be doubling down on coal-fired power and so on have recognized that there's money, sometimes even more money to be made in renewables and nuclear and other things that are clean. We've seen this a lot with natural gas. Natural gas is playing a very important role. It's still a fossil fuel, still emissions, much lower emissions than with coal. And so in that sense, call it cool or call it not cool, a lot of that's kind of high-frequency noise. When you look under the hood of the investment data show that this is continuing forward. And that gives me a lot of hope. And my theory of change here is that as the technologies get better, things that used to be hard politically get easier because they're less costly. And so technological change in the clean direction generates its own tailwinds. And we're seeing a lot of that. And that's what gives me some ongoing hope, even though at a higher level, the rhetoric around climate is less visible for reasons that I think are totally understandable.
1: So what do you think? Should world leaders talk more about climate change? Or do you agree with David that the world is dealing with climate change already, but might not be talking about it in the same way as it used to? Let us know in the comments. That's all for now. DW News is giving you the latest across our social media channels. I'm Melissa Chan. Until next time.
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15: What's new? 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
1: Oh.
3: Let's take a closer look at some of the biggest stories in tech right now. Could quantum computers break the internet as we know it? Meta's AI is checking your age, but at what cost? NVIDIA wants your PC to think and act for you. And AI is even stepping into religion. Let's break it down. Does the internet have an expiration date? Google says by 2029, the digital world could change completely. The reason? Q-Day. That's what experts call the moment when quantum computers are able to crack the encryption that keeps the internet safe. Think of a maze for a second. Normal computers try one path at a time, while quantum computers explore all paths at once. That capability makes them very fast. In May, a Chinese quantum computer reportedly set a new speed record in a particular task. It completed an extremely complicated calculation in 25 microseconds. The world's fastest supercomputer would need a 3 decillion years to solve the problem. That's a one with 42 zeros. Please note, this benchmark was reached in a test setting and does not mean quantum computers can already crack today's encryptions. But it shows the technology is evolving at a breathtaking pace. What does that mean for cybersecurity? Who's at risk? If quantum computers were able to break current encryption, a lot would be exposed. First, national security and infrastructure. Think of power grids, transport systems, or military communication. With a quantum computer, bad actors could in theory weaken a country's vital infrastructure. Second, the global economy. Banking and crypto heavily rely on encryption. A single hack could cost trillions of dollars. And finally, you. Every private DM, bank password, and medical record encrypted at the current standard would be vulnerable. Sounds scary, but how real is this threat right now? Okay, let's not panic too much for now. Cybersecurity companies love talking about Q-Day because fear helps them sell new quantum-safe encryption. Apart from that, Google has published a timeline for making its operating system, Android, quantum-resistant, promoting themselves as a trustworthy player for the future. But the threat is real, and we have already reached the preliminary stage. Hackers are stealing encrypted data, even if they can't read it yet. They're storing it, waiting for quantum machines to catch up. When that happens, old data could become readable overnight. The phenomenon is already so widespread that there's a term for it. Harvest now, decrypt later, or HNDL in short. So, are we just doomed to face a digital apocalypse? Not exactly. There's a global push to switch to PQC, post-quantum cryptography. New encryption designed to resist quantum attacks. These are ultra-complex mathematical riddles that even quantum computers can't easily untangle. And the push is not just coming from the private sector. Governments are starting to set deadlines and restrict software that won't hold up in a quantum future. Meta's AI might soon be analyzing your photos and videos to estimate your age. The new AI system looks at visual clues like bone structure to flag underage users. The announcement comes after Meta was hit with a $375 million fine in March for misleading people over child safety. The first rollout is coming to the US, Facebook only, as well as Brazil and the EU. Meta claims this AI is more reliable than past age checks, which kids often hack with fake birthdays or even fake mustaches. Is Meta's move a breakthrough for child safety or a massive overreach in biometric surveillance? For years, tech giants have struggled to verify age without demanding a government-issued ID. Meta's solution? Its own AI-powered age assurance, similar to systems already on the market. Meta says it has spent over a decade building tools to protect teens. But regulators aren't convinced. In late April, the EU ruled that Meta failed to stop children under 13 from using its platforms. Data from Australia's new under-16 social media ban shows age verification systems don't work well, and enforcing a ban is difficult. Plus, Meta's new measures have privacy advocates alarmed. Even if it's only for age checks, scanning a child's physical appearance raises big questions. Where's this data stored? Can it be hacked? Apart from that, there's no information on how reliable the technology really is. Meta insists this isn't facial recognition, and that individuals are not being identified. The AI scans your photos and videos for visual physical signs of puberty. It compares your height to your surroundings, checks your shoulder width and facial bone structure that changes as you age. Then it cross-references this with data from your page. Did you post about a sweet 16? Are your friends all in 8th grade? If the system finds that things don't add up, your account is switched to teen mode. Limited DMs, restricted content, parental controls enabled. To unlock it, users must prove their age with an ID or a video selfie to be verified by a third-party tech company. Is there a better way?
4: Services like Yoti or Verif estimate age from a selfie without identifying the person. They only pass on the result to the platform. Still, critics worry about data security and what third-party providers might do with that data. Then there's zero-knowledge proofs, or ZKPs. The EU is already betting big on this. They launched a specialized age verification blueprint in April 2026 as part of the new digital identity wallet rollout. ZKPs can confirm things like over 18 without sharing personal details, but they only work properly with a massive digital infrastructure that many EU countries are still building. Plus, you still need to trust a government-issued app. There's also a bigger debate over who should be responsible for age verification. Meta says app stores should handle it, so users only need to verify their age once. Experts say age verification cannot fix the problem anyway, because the real issue is not who's on the app, but how the app is built. With algorithms designed to be addictive, for adults too, and content that isn't safe for 14-year-olds, age-scanning AI cannot be the fix. And hate, extremism, and other harmful content don't just affect kids. Changing the platforms would be the better solution. What's your view on this? What if your next PC didn't just respond to inputs, but actually did your work for you? NVIDIA says PCs will no longer be a tool and instead start acting like an assistant. The US tech giant unveiled a new breed of AI computers powered by a chip called RTX Spark. Described as the most efficient PC chip ever built, it's designed to run AI agents locally, no cloud required. NVIDIA claims this tech will eventually replace the mouse and keyboard by letting AI agents navigate your PC for you. But what exactly is an AI agent? And can NVIDIA really reshape how we use computers? For the average user, NVIDIA's new AI PCs are promising to make life much easier. You just tell the computer what it should do. For example, find the cheapest flight, book it, and put the details in my calendar. An AI agent then does this by navigating the computer on its own. No more manually jumping between tabs, copying data, and clicking through menus. In theory, agents can handle everything you're doing on your computer, even editing files or installing software. We recently tested an AI agent called OpenClaw. We connected it to a Telegram chat and sent it a voice message. The agent said it couldn't process audio, so we simply told it to fix that. It searched the web, installed new software, and taught itself how to transcribe audio. NVIDIA bets it. This kind of automation will be the new normal for personal computers. To make this happen, the tech giant is moving into the CPU market and is partnering with major brands to challenge Intel and AMD. For decades, Windows PCs relied on separate CPUs and GPUs. NVIDIA's RTX Spark combines both into a single chip, promising faster performance because data does not need to be sent back and forth between CPU and GPU. And RTX Spark is optimized for the whole NVIDIA ecosystem, which already sits at the center of the global AI industry. With that power, NVIDIA wants to move AI workloads off the cloud and onto your computer. That would mean faster response times, better privacy, and independence from internet connectivity. But it doesn't come cheap. Experts estimate the price for an AI PC at this level to be around $4,500. And autonomous agents bring serious vulnerabilities. AI agents act on their own and sometimes make mistakes. And because they have access to files, accounts, and applications, those mistakes can become serious. In a recent case, an AI agent reportedly began deleting emails after losing track of key instructions. It only stopped when the user manually intervened. There are also prompt injections. AI systems can't reliably distinguish between helpful commands and harmful content. Hackers can conceal hidden instructions for your AI agent in an email or on a website. Some predictions say over 40% of agentic AI projects will be cancelled by 2027 due to increasing costs or security risks. NVIDIA says it's working with Microsoft to deeply embed AI controls into Windows software. The operating system monitors what agents do, flags risky actions, and asks for your approval for critical steps. But do we actually want AI to act on our behalf? Or are we giving away too much control? Let us know what you think in the comments. Can AI bring you closer to your God? AI Jesus and the Buddhist AI monk went viral. And then in May, the Pope weighed in on the rise of AI in the world. Pope Leo XIV released Magnifica Humanitas, his very first official papal encyclical. The text focuses on how to protect humanity in the age of AI. That's a big deal. Encyclicals are one of the highest forms of teaching in the Catholic Church. But this story goes beyond the Vatican. Religion is more and more confronted by AI, and faith leaders are debating how to respond. Communities around the world are trying to figure out what happens when AI takes over matters of faith. Let's break it down. What does the Pope actually say? In Magnifica Humanitas, Pope Leo warns about AI's risks. Some of these concerns might sound familiar. People losing jobs to automation, AI-powered weapons, kids being exposed to dangerous or manipulative AI content. The Pope stresses one central idea. Humans must stay in control of AI. And here's something interesting. Big Tech was part of this conversation. Anthropic co-founder Christopher Ohler spoke at the Pope's presentation of the text. It's obvious. Tech companies know religion still has a huge influence on society. And faith leaders know AI is already changing how people think, learn, and even worship. So, what does that actually look like in real life? For Christians, there's an AI version of Jesus. A startup in the United States offers paid video course with AI Jesus, trained on the Bible and religious sermons. In Japan, there's an AI robot monk called Buddharoid. It's trained on Buddhist scriptures and can answer questions inside a temple in Kyoto. In Latin America, some church organizations are openly encouraging the use of AI for education, sermons, and community work. And in India and Pakistan, religious organizations are using AI chat assistants to reach younger audiences online. This is becoming a global trend. Analysts say AI-based spiritual and wellness apps are now a multi-billion dollar industry. In Muslim communities, the debate is especially sensitive. Some scholars question whether AI can give religious guidance at all, raising concerns about authority and even whether certain forms of AI might be religiously permissible. And that's just one of many problems. AI can sound very convincing, even when it's wrong. So, what happens if someone asks an AI for religious advice and gets misleading or harmful guidance? Who's responsible? There's also the issue of commercialization. Spiritual guidance that was once free or community-based can suddenly come with a price tag, like paying for access to an AI Jesus. For some critics, that echoes old debates about the commercialization of faith. And then there's bias. AI models learn from existing human data, which means they can inherit sexism, ethnic bias, case discrimination, or extremist interpretations. And sometimes the AI presents those ideas like they're the objective truth. So, what does the Pope suggest? The Pope says we need safeguards. Things like protecting workers displaced by AI, keeping humans in charge of critical decisions, teaching students how to use AI responsibly, and making sure governments actually regulate this technology, not just leaving AI companies to regulate themselves. That's it for me today. Bye-bye and see you next time.

0: Most Kenyans are taught in school that English comes first.
1: For me, Kiswahili was the first language.
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3: To live in an international world, we need English.
1: Is English really a measure of intelligence?
0: How many subjects did you learn in your native language?
5: Since when we were in North East, we used to speak English.
0: Were you ever punished for speaking Swahili in school? I know that
6: the
0: I was.
6: The 77%. Next.
7: In this eatery, nature writes the menu. 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
8: Many people don't understand the value of the wild edibles. 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
7: Returning to the country's roots is carving a path to success.
6: Eco India. In 30 minutes.

0: 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But when did it start? What's it really about? And how does it impact us all? Let's take a closer look. Local conflicts that send global shockwaves. 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
5: It's a confirmed meeting after Nimesot, here issue. See what I just did there? That sentence is very...

0: English heavy. And even though it sounded like Swahili, it is a bit of mixture because most Kenyans are taught in school that English comes first. But Suleiman, what do you think?
1: In Tanzania, Kiswahili comes first, then English, because this starts in the school system. Almost every Tanzanian speaks Kiswahili, but not everyone speaks English.
0: Welcome to the show. My name is Rachel Nduati.
1: And I'm Suleiman Mweru.
0: So, every time, guys, I interact with Suleiman, I feel a bit intimidated by the measure of Kiswahili that this guy speaks. Like, this guy is really, really fluent in Kiswahili. And to me, this is a bit of a tough one because when I grew up in school, the very first language of instruction that I actually learned was English. I learned A for apple, B for boy, not A for achana na yeye or B for,
1: Baba.
0: Exactly. So, like, for me, like, this is really a tough situation. Situation. Even as a Kenyan, sometimes we do struggle with speaking Kiswahili.
1: This is because also we have a different background. Because for me, Kiswahili was the first language for me to school. I went to primary school. The day when in primary school, we started using Kiswahili as our medium of instruction, and then later on to the second school, then English. So that's the difference between me and you.
0: Sure. And sometimes when we're interacting, I'm always stealing some of Suleiman's words. Nowadays, I'm even saying tafadhali. But why do Kenyans opt for English? The reason why Kenyans really opt for English is because English in itself poses a very huge opportunity for them. We have like one of the biggest language speakers. We're actually number two in Africa, and we're number one in East Africa. So you can imagine, like, we just want to be, the people who speak good English, but when it comes to speaking Kiswahili, like when I speak with you, I'm like, yeah,
1: So
0: let me to
1: it is also fair to say Tanzania is the number one in East Africa speaking Kiswahili. That's the reason why you're
0: I
1: saying
0: feel bad
1: this.
0: When you're saying that. But it's true. It's true.
1: Yeah, because I think since 1960s, Kiswahili was already a language that unites more than 120 tribes in Tanzania. If you do remember well, after the independence of Tanzania, Tanganyika, by the time Tanzania chose to opt for the Ujamaa policy, which our former president said,
0: Julius Nyerere.
1: We have 120 tribes, and then we have to find a language that will unite all of us. So Kiswahili was championed.
0: But
1: to
0: we
1: be
0: also
1: one of
0: have
1: the
0: 44
1: languages.
0: tribes.
1: And then Kiswahili is also one of the national languages in your country.
0: I don't know, but sometimes, students also have a problem with navigating education if the language of instruction use switches later in their lives, So let's hear from Imani, who spoke to students in Tanzania.
2: Hi, Rachel and Suleiman. I'm here at University of Dar es Salaam, one of the Tanzania's largest and most prestigious university, to ask students a simple but important question. Which language would they prefer as the language of instruction in higher education, Kiswahili or English, and why?
3: Kiswahili for me, because I'm Tanzanian, and one of the identity of my country and my culture is Swahili language. And where we are, we like to use Swahili language because we can understand things simply.
4: English is paramount because they are preparing us to live in an international world. We need English. But I would say at earlier stages of instruction, like as young as nursery, and then especially primary and secondary, those formative years, I think, the best strategy for where we are as a country economically would be to try the method that Kenya is doing right now, which is that they instruct children to be fluent in both English and Kiswahili.
5: Kiswahili language is our culture and the symbol for unity. So since childhood, we used to speak Kiswahili and we are so fluent in Kiswahili. So just imagine a child is just learning Kiswahili as the primary language. Then at secondary school, we just want to convert from Kiswahili language to English language. That can be some confusions to start to learn a new language. Sometimes students may not be able to express their ideas and innovation because of language.
0: Yeah, for sure. Some people cannot be able to express themselves because they have always, used Kiswahili as the default, and we can clearly see there in that report.
1: That's how what you can call like the abrupt education shift that you've been spending like 7 years. In Tanzania, we have like 7 years of primary school and then 4 years of lower secondary school. So for the first 7 years, you are using Kiswahili, and then boom, It's like you're starting
0: you're fed into the wolves to start learning English. But I think it's very interesting because, for example, in Kenya, we speak very good English, but sometimes, like, Kiswahili was always taught as a subject. The way that you guys, English was taught as a subject. So it's like reverse, you know, and this led to a lot of self-esteem for people also, because we had debaters club where people used to do debates in

0: Kiswahili, but no one really understood how to articulate themselves fully because they can't speak Kiswahili, they speak English.
1: So from what happened to me, you can see some of us didn't make it in, you know, in your first year, you were struggling to understand English words, and then in your second year, then you're trying to catch up the trend, but not everybody makes it to that level. And that gives another person, if they can't make it, then it gives them like lower self-esteem.
0: And
1: then they start feeling like, okay, what am I doing here?
0: Yeah,
1: then
0: you do question.
1: Schools becomes tough for them. And then if they don't have this motivation, some people drop out of the school.
0: Wow. Yeah. Crazy, crazy. But also, you know, Kenyans also get more opportunities, especially when it comes to, you know, international opportunities, because they clearly speak very good English. Mm-hmm. And these opportunities do not exist when it comes to like Kiswahili. And sometimes people have tried to measure this as a form of intelligence, like speaking English as a form of intelligence. But is this really the case?
1: In Tanzania, it's contrary, but there is a lot of circulation when it talks about English and Kiswahili. But most of the people in Tanzania prefer to speak Kiswahili. But is English really a measure of intelligence? Let's hear it from the street debate.
2: Zania, when you speak English, it's when people look at you like you are intelligent. And when you speak Swahili, or when you can't speak English, they will look at you like, mjinga, how is mjinga in English?
3: Foolish.
2: Or foolish, like you're a fool because you don't know English. So it's really, I don't really get it because we take speaking English as being intelligent.
3: I've read that teachers are sometimes horrible to students who don't speak Swahili, who employ fear and shame as a tool to try and encourage them to learn. Is this true?
4: It is. You see, what happens is, as my friend said here, that English is being termed as the measure of intelligence, you see? And not speaking English, you seem like you're unuseful, okay? And that becomes a very big problem. It discourages the learners, okay? And my advice to the government, I think since they decided to have these two sections, that we have the public schools and private schools, I think we should also continue like that on the secular level, because that will give an option to the children who started with the Swahili language to keep on using it, and perhaps they'll do it better.
0: That debate was very interesting because it shows that what we've all known, it has confirmed what we've always known, that, you know, Africans still think that English is a measure of intelligence, but this is not the case.
1: For sure. In Tanzania, for example, only 5% of the total population speaks English fluently.
0: Wait.
1: 5%. This is according to government report.
0: But coming back to the whole speaking English in school, I mean, obviously you mentioned earlier as well that people do get punished.
1: For sure.
0: Severely for speaking, you know, their native languages, not only Swahili, but also like other languages. So were you ever punished for speaking Swahili in school? I know that I was. Were you, Suleiman?
1: Of course, that's really. Let's hear in the second part of our street debate.
2: In secondary, I remember when we were at school, there was a rule to speak English. And if you don't speak English throughout the day, there are punishments and everything. So normal punishment like, you know, viboko, you know, sticks. A couple of sticks. You get a couple of sticks, you know, punishments here and there. So we had really to cope using English, to try not to speak Swahili at all for our whole day from morning till evening. Maybe later on in the dormitory, that's where you speak Swahili a little.
0: So if you want to watch the full version or the long version of that debate, please go to YouTube and follow us on TikTok or on Instagram. We have got you covered. Now, many of us have heard the saying, spare the rod, spoil the child. Corporal punishment remains common across sub-Saharan Africa, with about 71% of children experiencing it at home. And research has shown how the widespread use of corporal punishment is frequently attributed to African tradition. But in reality, can this be traced to colonial roots? Yes.
1: In some countries, almost every student reports being physically punished by school staff. Let's join our colleague Julius in Uganda to find out more about corporal punishment.
5: This is Jeremiah. He is 4 years old. Last year, a teacher beat him so badly. The mother says he lost half his hearing.
0: The doctor found signs of physical trauma, suggesting that he was likely beaten on the sides of the head, as the medical

0: examination also revealed swellings consistent with beatings.
1: But the scars go beyond his ears. Jeremiah now fears everything about school. His mother's been forced to homeschool him. But even at home, Jeremiah fears making mistakes.
0: Every time you mention school, he panics and fears he'll be beaten again, sometimes shouting that he's done with school.
1: Educationists insist that learning and violence should never mix.
2: It damages the self-esteem of the child, and that's not a good thing. They will hate the subject. They will blame it themselves, for example, if you're beating them for not passing a subject. They will hate the subject. They will hate you as the teacher. They will not say it, but they will hate you. They will feel embarrassed among their fellow students, and they will expect it. They will normalize it.
1: In Uganda, corporal punishment in schools is banned by law. Yet studies show that nearly 70% of schools still use it as a form of discipline. Many cases go unreported, sometimes even encouraged by parents. Videos of children being beaten often circulate on social media. Advocates now warn of a deeper risk.
3: Many of those children who have gone through trauma, corporal punishment, are traumatized. And even when they grow old, the only thing they'll know how to do is to inflict trauma on the next generation. So it is just passing on trauma from one generation to another generation.
1: Activists warn that many more will suffer or even die if society does not abandon a violent mindset.
4: Yes, this report reminded me of what happened to me.
0: I was looking at you and you were just shaking your head like this.
4: Yes, it reminded me a lot of me when I was at school. And not only me, all of my friends, even so in primary school and secondary school, we used to be punished like this. You have seen the video that somebody was just laying down there and teachers weeping him like, wah, wah. You know, it's not funny, but it happened to a lot of us.
0: Yeah,
4: and I remember I was late, like 5 minutes from school, and then the teacher was waiting me in the corner and he said, "Hey Suleiman, you're late, you have to go down there." And then he started beating me with my hands, using the hands, and I was like, it reached a point where I was like, you know, I'm used to the sticks. You know, every time he said, like, okay, I give him like the hand, okay, punish me as much as you want. I, you know, I'm getting emotional,
0: but this,
4: it reminded me a lot of moments when we used to be at school. And it is something that it made me like hate even the teacher, even to go to school. Sometime when I'm late, I would rather find a reason to like, okay, I'm sick today.
0: And you know, there's two types of people, as you said. There's there's the child who will try to gaslight the teacher and be like, yeah, beat me now, I do not even care. Yeah. And then there's the other child who will store that deep inside and it later manifests itself during adulthood. And I think that's even a bigger conversation that has to be done. And I was even looking at research like on the number of people like who die, or the number of children who die, and I couldn't find any numbers because there are a lot of institutional cover-ups in schools. Students don't want to report these things because they're also like frustrated and they don't want to like do all of these things. And so it's really a tough situation for students, and African teachers sort of have to come to the table and understand that sometimes sparing the road does not mean like it's going to, you know, make the child really learn anything, to be honest. And you have this even when it comes to languages, for example, because I remember in Kenya, people were punished for speaking Kikuyu. People were punished for speaking Dholuo. You're told you either speak English and that's it. And that is a problem. So, you know, and it manifests itself in these ways. Now you can imagine for a country like, for example, Nigeria, that has over 520 indigenous languages, you know, making it the most linguistically diverse country in the world. That creates a problem where people grow up speaking English. Let's go to Nigeria now, where Favour explains to us the complexities of language learning in Nigeria.
5: Think back to your school days. How many subjects did you learn in your native language? Probably not many. For most people across Africa, lessons are taught in English, French, or Portuguese. In fact, some students spend more time learning those languages than learning to read and write their own. And that's a bit strange when you think about it, because long before colonialism, Africans were already educating their children through storytelling, apprenticeships, religion, community life, and local languages. Then, colonial governments introduced a different school system closer to today's classrooms.

0: After independence, much of it remained. The building stayed, the curriculum, but in many places, the language of instruction did not. And decades later, we're still debating whether that was the right choice. Take Nigeria, for example. Education experts have long argued that children learn best in a language they already understand. That's why Nigeria introduced mother tongue policies in early education. But in a country with hundreds of languages, implementation wasn't easy. Many parents still preferred English, and eventually the government returned to English as the main teaching language. And Nigeria isn't the only country trying to figure this out. Across Africa, countries have experimented with different approaches. Some start with local languages before transitioning to English or French. Others introduce international languages much earlier. But the reality is that many of the opportunities available later in life still depend on English, French, or Portuguese. So African education systems find themselves caught in the middle. Teach children the language they know best, or teach them in the language they will likely need most. And maybe that's why this debate has lasted for so long. Because it's not really a debate about language. It's a debate about what schools are supposed to prepare young people for.
1: You know, sometimes policymakers don't really even involve students in these conversations because you find that, teachers are, African teachers know.
2: Yes.
1: Like they come into the situation, we know, you do not know. So this is the language that you're going to have to learn.
2: And there is this thing that I always, I don't know, you can also give me like your perspective. Like teachers or professors, they believe that they own the education.
1: Hey.
2: It's like you don't have anything that you know, you can't even challenge them, you know?
1: You can't ask an African teacher
2: anything. We have the internet, a lot of information just there. So some of the things you have, maybe you have the idea that you want to question the teacher, but the fearness is too huge to the point that you can't even ask the teacher because of the, you know, this is something that has been there for years.
1: Yeah, for sure. And we need this balance, you know, where teachers come into the situation.
2: You have like to be like some sort of my friend.
1: Yes,
2: like I'm comfortable.
1: But this
2: to ask
1: doesn't
2: you,
1: happen
2: you know?
1: In an African classroom.
2: Yeah, but when you see the teacher, you are about to go, you know that it's about to go down. So I'm going to run. You know, this is, it's a problem. But on the other side of the world, teachers are the people that you can really go and ask, like, okay, this is how I feel.
1: Sure.
2: This is how I want to, you know, some sort of somebody who you can
1: creates
2: really...
1: Creates that safe haven,
2: yes,
1: you know?
2: There is no safe zone for them.
1: Yeah, so I think we just have similar experiences just in different languages. Yeah. So while the law in Nigeria is bringing English as the language of instruction and is being implemented, a teacher in northern Nigeria is choosing defiance and using different teachings to ensure that students are not left behind.
3: In Kano State, millions of students walk into school carrying one language from home and meeting another one inside the classroom. In this episode of My Hustle, I will be experiencing what it takes to be a classroom teacher.
4: My name is Safiya Muhammad Magana, live from N2's Entrepreneurship Secondary School, and this is My Hustle.
3: For teachers like Safiya Muhammad, language is not just about communication. It can decide whether students understand a lesson or completely lose interest.
4: The father provides food, shelter, health, okay? All of these things. The tarbiya do uba da uwa disike ba da tarbiya yara. Ba uwa kawai take ba da tarbiya ba.
3: Immediately, you can see the difference. The students become more relaxed, confident, and more involved.
4: Sometimes when you speak in English, they will still ask you to translate it in the language they understand.
3: And do you see that as a challenge?
4: It's not. Even though some schools would not want you to use indigenous languages, they will strictly want you to be in English. But to me, I would prefer to, like, anytime I'm teaching, I would love to give insights or give examples with language.
3: And here in Kano State, the contrast is impossible to ignore. Outside the classroom, Hausa dominates almost every conversation. Markets run in Hausa. Transport workers negotiate in Hausa. Families communicate in Hausa.
5: But we understand it for the local setting rather than the formal setting. Since when we were in nursery school, we used to speak English. So we understand English more to this kind of a setting, this formal setting, this school setting. But the problem here is you can respond to your friends in Hausa while you can't respond to what

0: your teacher is saying and how so. Why? Because you are familiar to English.
1: For many students here in Kano State, this is not just an academic debate. It is their daily reality and perhaps the future of African education. My name is Samson Adeleke. Keep following DW, the 77%.
2: Yeah, I love Samson energy. But Suleiman, you said that you have been speaking Kiswahili mm-hmm. before, but from like secondary school.
3: Yes,
2: what if they continued speaking Kiswahili and like you learned everything in Kiswahili? What would have been different?
3: A lot of things, because at the moment, take an example as the Bible, for example. Bible is translated into millions of languages and everybody's just knowing the same word of God. So I think even for me, if I used Kiswahili from scratch, things could have been better. They are better at the moment, but again, I had to go deeper to try to learn another language so that I can survive out here.
2: Yeah, for me, it's the same thing. Like a lot would have been different because I remember when I was learning, for example, the scientific mm-hmm. word for a lion, like, right?
3: So this Simba in Kiswahili.
2: This is Simba in Kiswahili. The Latin name mm-hmm. is Panthera leo, but I do not know what it's called. I had to Google it today to know what a lion is called in Kikuyu, which is my native language. Mm. So I think this could have changed a lot of things for me. And, you know, sometimes the system makes it very, very difficult for us to, you know, understand how languages can adapt. For example, even when it comes to technology, because now we're using technology.
3: The world is changing with tech. Can tech help preserve our languages? Let's now look at Mali, where children are incorporating artificial intelligence with Bambara, a local language in Mali.
4: These students in Bamako have been able to read and write for a while now, but today is the first time they are doing it in their mother tongue.
5: This is the first time. It's good. It helps me speak better with my friends. At school, we only speak French. It's a shame. Bambara is our language and should be prioritized, but it isn't.
2: Mm.
5: We speak Bambara in the streets every day, so learning Bambara is important.
4: The Robots Mali organization has already developed more than 100 stories in local languages, from well-known Malian folk tales to contemporary stories, for example, about war in the country. Since the stories are also illustrated, it teaches them to make the connections between words and their meaning very quickly. They also hope the books will combat illiteracy among Bambara speakers. There is help from writers and language experts, as well as artificial intelligence. You first have to formulate clearly what you want to say and think about a prompt you are going to write. AI programs are used to write, translate, and illustrate the stories. It makes me proud to see my little brothers and sisters learning with so much joy. The hope is that Bambara and other local languages will slowly but surely get their well-deserved place.
3: Language matters to teaching, Rachel.
2: Indeed, it really does. And I was really super proud to see, you know, the local native language that was being used in artificial intelligence.
3: Yeah.
2: Because can you imagine, like, just using ChatGPT and speaking your Nyatoro or Kiswahili. I speaking Kikuyu. You know, these are the solutions that we need, solutions that help people at the local level as well as the international one. And I think that people also have to, you know, invest in electricity, you know, invest in infrastructure and make sure that the education reaches a point where it suits the needs of the students. Because if we don't change the system now, mm-hmm. no one will. And we mm-hmm. have to also come back to the children and hear from them. So let's hear from Abigail, who went to a 7-day camp where young people are trained to become responsible parts of the community.
6: Hello, Mr. Lumu.
7: Hello, Abigail.
6: I would like to know, why did you find it so important to organize such a gathering for boys and girls?
7: We bring responsible people, real parents, to talk to these boys, to give them guidance and counseling.
6: What did they teach you?
8: We've been taught a lot by many different people, important people. For example, Major Dismas from the army told us a story of how he lacked emotional intelligence at a time that his brother was being bullied and he had a stick in his hand. So the first thing to come in his mind due to his anger was to hit the bully. But on hitting, he caused the bully to have a nosebleed. And that can actually affect a person, even permanently. We got told a lot.

0: but the thing I remember most was from one of the parents who told us that you will always be enough. And that's something I'm going to live by for the rest of my life.
1: That is so, so charming.
2: Yes.
1: But anyway, guys, we have to end this show and we do want to hear from your experiences. But before that, Suleiman, you also have something for us to share. Yeah.
2: And if you're hungry for some more real talk about Africa's biggest issues, listen to the Under the Baobab, DW's weekly vodcast by Mimi Mefo and Jojo Kashi. Pressing topics explained by experts and everyday changemakers from Africa. Until next time, kwaheri lakini.
1: Yeah, but it's not kwaheri because you're still coming back, right?
2: Yes, I'm going to be back. I'm giving a hand. Asante sana.
1: Karibu sana. Next time, maybe next time I will speak more Kiswahili.
2: Aye.
1: You're really good.

0: This used to be a marvel of German engineering, and now it's just sitting here. It's all rusty.
1: The Transrapid. This high-speed railway was built in the 1990s, then shut down in 2011. It was supposed to be the future. Quiet, ingenious, gliding through Germany at 450 kilometers per hour. So, what happened?
2: Rev. In 30 minutes.
1: In this eatery, nature writes the menu. Plantina Mujai is putting traditional Indian flavors back on the table.
3: Many people don't understand the value of the wild edibles. They simply discard them.
1: Returning to the country's roots is carving a path to success.
2: Eco India. Next.

0: Nila was born out of wedlock in Iran. Officially, that doesn't happen. This film, recorded in secret, is about a mother's love and a misogynistic system.
1: To Iran, to have saliki bache mal madar dige bad un haq. Dodo,
2: dokhtar mal maye. Nega kon dokhtar mal babashe. Man ye
3: bar chiz kardam, ye khab ki bache kundam. Kab dam jo magaze aghay Arash budim bad.
0: Nila's dream in the Garden of Eden starts June 27th on DW. 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
0: Do you know which of these three industries has the highest CO2 emission rates? Would you have guessed that it's concrete? Transforming Business delivers answers in a nutshell. Figure out what's the real New Deal. And what's just greenwashing? 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
6: This is DW News, and these are our top stories. US Vice President J.D. Vance is heading to Switzerland for talks with Iran. He's expected to meet a high-level Iranian delegation on Sunday alongside mediators from Pakistan and Qatar. Vance says he wants progress on the nuclear issue and the Lebanon

0: as the reason for the closure. At least 16 people were reported killed in southern Lebanon, despite a new ceasefire between Israel and Hezbollah. Italian Prime Minister Giorgia Meloni has hit back at Donald Trump, calling his constant, unprovoked attacks senseless. Earlier in a social media post, Trump questioned her political popularity and repeated his claim that she had asked over and over for a photo together. The continuing exchange has deepened a rift between the two leaders that emerged following Trump's military action against Iran.
1: A patient in critical condition, a team racing against time. Diagnosis: fungal infection, hollow trunk, severe distress. Medical equipment, a chainsaw. This patient is not a human being.
2: This looks like major surgery, and in many ways it is. Four mature trees were slated for the axe as part of an infrastructure project in Kolkata. But instead of cutting them down, Sanjay Jaisingh is attempting something far more difficult, moving them alive. A tree transplant may sound unusual, but there's value in a mature tree. Emergency care helps keep them alive and well. Under a mandate from the Kolkata Municipal Corporation, Sanjay Jaisingh operates the city's tree ambulance. This service includes a hotline for trees threatened by disease, storm damage, or urban development.
3: Hello. Namaskar. Yes, tree ambulance.
4: Pesticide, fungicides, all okay? Complete, kono jinish missing nahi.
2: Anyone who spots a tree in distress can call the hotline. Soon after, the ambulance team arrives on site. Their work ranges from diagnosing pests and fungal infections to pruning dangerous branches and removing nails and wires embedded in trunks. In just 6 months, the service has responded to over 500 cases across the city. The work draws not just on textbooks, but on years of learning about trees up close and understanding how an ambulance helps.
3: It is equipped with not only with tools, but generator, pump, and all the fertilizers, growth agents, root aid, everything is there in my tree ambulance.
2: Trees are often called a city's first line of defense against heat and pollution. In Kolkata, both are becoming harder to ignore. As temperatures rise, hospitals are reporting more heat-related illnesses. The city's air quality levels are often considered unhealthy for sensitive groups, and it ranks as India's second most polluted metro after Delhi. For some residents, these challenges have turned tree planting into something more. For Ramesh Chandran, it began with a hospital visit years ago when his infant grandson was admitted with breathing difficulties. The experience stayed with him. What started with planting trees along Kolkata's road dividers has since grown into a wider mission. Ramesh's organization, Venisha, has distributed thousands of seeds and saplings to school children across the city.
5: I still remember when he was admitted into that ward. I'd seen so many children getting admitted there for breathing problems.
2: From tree ambulances to citizen-led planting drives, Kolkata is working to protect its green cover. But that raises a larger question. How much greenery does Kolkata actually have? To find out, the Kolkata Municipal Corporation has launched a citywide tree census. The organization NGIO, led by environmental journalist Dr. Jayanto Basu, is helping document the city's trees borough by borough. The exercise isn't yet complete, but the numbers are already alarming. So far, we have covered four boroughs. Kolkata has 16 boroughs in all. According to our figures, these four boroughs have 44,513 trees. And these areas are home to nearly 1.25 million people.

0: means 3.5 trees for every 100 people,
1: which is abysmally low.
0: A tree ambulance can rescue a tree. Volunteers can plant saplings. Residents can document what remains. But as activists point out, community action can only go so far. Protecting a city's green cover ultimately depends on decisions made far beyond any one neighborhood.
2: For example, offshoot road.
3: I mean, the issue is as citizens.
0: The issue is the responsibility is always on the citizen. That's how it has become, right? But this has to be led by the government. It can't just be the citizens are told that your use of plastic straws is worth sending the environment for a toss. That's not it. Larger policies make the most difference. Rolling through Kolkata streets, this tree ambulance is emerging as a symbol of environmental action. It brings together both citizen initiative and institutional support. While it may not solve every environmental challenge facing the city, it shows what is possible when responsibility is shared.
4: No, it's not necessary that you have to be as a student of botany to understand trees. A car mechanic might not be an engineer, but they understand because of their everyday work.
0: So yes, a tree transplant may sound unusual and difficult, but for a city struggling to protect its green cover, it reflects a simple reality. Every tree is now too valuable to lose.
5: Bengaluru has been facing a severe water crisis. The city faces a water shortage of nearly 500 million liters per day. Water is being rationed, supply is limited, expensive and increasingly dependent on water tankers. To solve this problem, thousands of sewage treatment plants across the city recycle huge amounts of wastewater every day. But here's what makes very little sense. Most of this water can easily be used for washing clothes, for watering a garden, for cooling an office building, still goes underutilized. Why? We tried to investigate.
6: All our treated water, if used, reused within the city, can offset our groundwater demand.
7: We are able to convert it to high quality and transport it to an other industry who can use this water instead of fresh water.
8: Not long ago, the water in these washing machines was dirty wastewater. Today, it's used to wash work uniforms, bed sheets, even hospital linens. This laundry on the outskirts of Bengaluru needs huge amounts of water.
9: In our cycle, we need per day, we are using 4 to 5 ton cloths. We need 13 KL to 15 KL and another extra 5 KL we need for the boiler for steam generate. So we need 5 KL extra. So per day, we need 20 KL.
8: The laundry uses 20,000 liters of water every day. A huge amount in a city that's long struggled with shortages. With more than 12 million residents, Bengaluru is one of India's largest cities. And it's not just households that need water. Factories, laundries, and data centers depend on it. The city's water utility, BWSSB, is trying to keep up with demand. But that's becoming increasingly difficult, explains hydrologist Shashank Palur.
10: Right now, groundwater is like being extracted left, right, center. Some industrial, old industrial plants like Peenya and all, they get some BWSSB supply. But the newer ones don't. So they are completely reliant on tankers and borewells. All of these data centers are situated in the periphery of the city. The periphery is also where some part of Bangalore are still villages, right? So now the villages and the data centers are fighting for water.
8: Treated wastewater is essential, but what actually happens to it after it's been cleaned? Across the city, over 3,000 decentralized plants process wastewater, the largest network of its kind in the world.
6: around 1600 is getting treated. And our groundwater consumption right now varies between 1400 to 1600 MLD. So yes, all our treated water, if used, reused within the city, can offset our groundwater demand.
8: Many of these plants are in residential areas, but much of the treated water goes unused. To see where it ends up, we head to Doda Boma Sandra Lake. Every day, 10 million liters of treated water from the area's largest treatment plant flows straight into the lake.
6: But then also the lake receives a lot of raw sewage and all. So it's almost like the waste of all the resources of the treating kind of going into the lake. And I think there are definitely better uses to kind of use that directly for, say, an industry or a commercial entity.
8: That's the problem startup Boston White Water aims to solve. Founded just 3 years ago, it takes semi-treated water from sewage treatment plants, purifies it even further, and delivers it to nearby industrial parks, cleaned to drinking water standard.
3: This is our first stage of filtration, where we alter the pH of the water and then take it to this media filters. One will remove the suspended solids present in the water, and this removes some amount of organic contaminations and remove color present in the water, and also it removes some traces of iron present in the water. And post that, there is a dosing system which is to reduce the scaling effect on the water, and the water will be gone through micron filters.
8: Other startups are also finding ways to reuse wastewater. Open water uses electricity, no filters or chemicals. EcoSTP Technologies relies on bacteria and biological systems inspired by the digestive process of cows. Different methods, all tackling the same problem. But public acceptance of treated wastewater is still limited. Water from this residential complex is fully purified, but it's still only used as coolant in nearby industry. It saves fresh water, but if perceptions and habits changed, much more would be possible. In the Swachh Bharat campaign launched in 2014, for example, millions adopted new sanitation habits and gained access to toilets.
6: Till the Swachh Bharat thing came in, I think people did not even have toilets inside their homes. So going from having toilets inside to reusing your treated water is a big leap. And I feel this is where a lot of awareness and education needs to happen. Is one thing is, for example, through schools or colleges and all.
8: Compared to the vast demand, Boston's network is still small. Even so, it now supplies nearly 1.5 million liters of treated water daily.
7: If we had not done this 14,36,000, this would have two sides of problem. One, 14,36,000 liters would have gone to the drain as wastewater. No one would have bothered to have gone to the drain. 14,36,000 liters would have extracted on the other side as a freshwater.
8: Only a fraction of Bengaluru's wastewater is treated today. But for a city under growing pressure, the treated wastewater could become a part of the solution.
5: It's alive. This handful of soil holds more living organisms than humans on Earth combined. Most of what we eat comes from the soil, and even much of our drinking water is naturally filtered as it passes through it. And fun fact, some life-saving medicines, including streptomycin, that is used to cure tuberculosis, and even penicillin, are derived from soil organisms. But soil is not unlimited. It takes up to 1,000 years for a single centimeter of fertile topsoil to form. And right now we're in trouble because a third of India's fertile topsoil is already degraded. But what do we do when our health is not ideal? We run some tests, find a diagnosis, and give the body what it needs. So maybe we do the same with our soil health.
11: It's a laboratory on wheels. The soil testing van is urgently needed in India's southern Telangana state. Scientists are helping farmers reap better harvests from their depleted fields. The team from the International Crops Research Institute analyzes soil samples for free and then advises the farmers. First, you collect soil samples from four corners of the farm. You dig past the top layer and beg only

0: See the soil from the pit you just dug and give it to the scientists. They can tell you which crop is best for your land. Climate change is putting a lot of stress on the soil in Telangana. First, a long drought that ended in March 2025, then heavy, unexpected rainfall that wiped out entire harvests. Over 350 square kilometers of rice fields and nearly 50 square kilometers of cotton fields were flooded. Cotton and rice are the state's big cash crops, along with corn. They all require large amounts of chemical fertilizers to produce any kind of worthwhile yield under climate stress. This vicious cycle is driving farmers like Ningama Asampuramthu to the brink of ruin. She lost her cotton harvest in the floods, despite all her efforts.
1: You have to spray pesticides and mix fertilizer into the soil every month. The crop needs three full fertilizer cycles. It's a costly process and makes up half of our expenses. And that's only if the whole family works the land. If we have to hire laborers, we end up with no profit at all.
0: The mobile soil testing laboratory aims to change that. Soil samples from the farmers' fields are analyzed to see which nutrients are present and which ones are missing, and whether micronutrients like zinc and magnesium need to be supplemented. The idea is to help correct past mistakes.
2: With the high-yielding varieties after the Green Revolution, people like our farmers mostly focused, or the all of the schemes or everything was driven towards NPNK. Like the nitrogen, phosphorus and potassium, which led to the later in the imbalances of the fertilizers. We need to measure it to manage it, that it is getting focused on the micronutrients as well, which is the need of the day.
0: Two women sit in the same rickshaw, but in one sense, Mogalamma and her friend Ningama are worlds apart. We met Ningama earlier. Her cotton crops was ruined by the rains. Unlike Mogalamma, Ningama uses artificial fertilizers extensively. She hasn't yet decided whether to have her soil analyzed. First, she wants to find out why her friends has far fewer problems with her crops. As an organic polycrop farmer, Mogalamma still produces what's known here as the olden days crop, a rich variety of more than 25 leafy vegetables, millets, and legumes that pays for her daughter's education, feeds her family of three, and resists the lure of commercial farming.
1: Commercial crop require water, even for spraying pesticides. We don't have such impositions. If we farm organically, we don't face pests. We have our own food. It is nice in every way.
0: A local agricultural advisory center also conducts soil analyses. The scientists visit Mogalamma regularly. She follows their advice closely.
1: I add manure only after testing my farm's soil. We also make vermicompost from earthworms and feed it to the soil. Other farmers prefer fertilizers like DAP, a phosphorus-rich compound, and urea. We don't use that. So my crops don't require such a big investment as theirs.
0: The results are now through from the mobile laboratory. The farmers each receive a soil health card. It details the pH value of their fields, information on nutrient content and microorganisms, plus advice on which fertilizers to use or crops to rotate. This allows them to make informed decisions. Many were initially skeptical.
2: What we faced in the beginning of this, after the launch of the mobile soil testing buses, like people used to feel like similarly you said that why I will give my farm land soil to someone XYZ person on what trust? Just if I blindly go and tell them, okay, your soil will get tested, no one was able to believe it.
0: Now 66-year-old farmer Kompally Veeraswamy says the results have helped him lower his costs while improving yields and soil moisture. When we follow what the scientists recommend, we end up spending less. I now use less fertilizers, but I'm getting better yields. He also makes his own organic manure using integrated farming practices

0: recommended by the ICRISAT team. Farmers like Kompally Veeraswamy show that change is possible. He is now less dependent on fertilizers and his soil is recovering. The scientists head off to their next assignment. Since 2023, they have done soil tests for over 3,000 farmers in Telangana. Many more are likely to follow.
1: Here in the hills of Meghalaya, lunch is more than a meal. Plantana Mujai's cooking is a quiet return to roots. The natural indigenous ingredients she uses mark a break from the grip of monocultures.
2: Here in the pot, I've mixed turmeric, chili pepper, and salt. And now we can add the fish to the pot. This is without oil. I cook with just water because these fish are naturally fatty and flavorful.
1: In her Meramu Mother Earth Cafe in the village of Kweng, Plantana is stirring a quiet revolution. While most of the world's food comes from just 12 plants and 5 animals, she is bringing India's traditional flavors back to the table. In her eatery, nature writes the menu.
2: Many people still don't understand the value of these wild edibles found in our forests. They simply discard them. We prepare our food using ingredients that are naturally available and in season.
1: And Plantana's community cafe is thriving. Her journey began with a small roadside tea stall. Then, around a decade ago, a road was built connecting Kweng to the wider world. She then got another boost. NESFAS, the Northeast Society for Agroecology Support, works across Meghalaya and Nagaland to revive indigenous people's food systems, map biodiversity, and strengthen community resilience through traditional and sustainable farming. It helped Plantana's cafe flourish and connect with people beyond the village. It opened the door for local women and young people.
2: Usually, on a regular day, we used to have workers, around 11 to 12 people. But on the weekend, we required more than that. Whatever else I've done at Ray Remu Cafe, I feel I've also given employment to many people in the village.
1: In Kweng, where most families rely on small-scale farming and other low-paying jobs, many struggle to maintain a steady income. Meramu has grown into a small but reliable community economy, offering farmers, foragers, and young people a reliable market for their produce. Among those helping run the kitchen is local farmer Radian Siam, who believes in keeping traditions alive.
3: I started farming when I was young. It is the kind of work I truly love to do. All the crops and vegetables I grow are completely organic. I don't use chemical fertilizers. Whatever is left after we consume ourselves, I sell. But now, since the Meramu Cafe is there, we sell our produce directly to them.
1: Radian keeps her traditional practices to make her fields resilient in these challenging times. By carefully timing planting and maintaining mixed farms of rice, ginger, yams, beans, and herbs, she keeps her land fertile and her crops diverse. That translates into flavorful dishes that visitors love.
4: It's very tasty, it's very good, it's cooked well, it's organic, but we relish it because of the taste. And this kind of authentic taste, it's very difficult for you to get this kind of taste anywhere else. It's with great pride that we say it belongs to our community, you know.
1: For Plantana, it's important that the cafe serves food that is not only delicious, but also affordable. The menu is carefully priced for local residents, with single dishes for everyday meals and larger shared platters that bring families and groups together. All of it is served inside a traditional bamboo hut a space Plantina believes reflects the land around it.
2: People often ask me, why don't you put your shop on a busy street? I always reply, if I put my cafe in a crowded place, it would lose its special charm. Our food is called the Mae Remue, so Mother Earth food, because it comes from Mother Earth.
1: Global food systems produce a third of greenhouse gases. Indigenous food practices offer a lower impact alternative. They're environmentally sustainable and could hold lessons for the wider world. Empowering women, creating economic opportunities, using sustainable ingredients. Plantina's local approach has a global message.
5: And it's a trend that extends way beyond Meghalaya. 80% Indian consumers care about how safe and clean their food is, and many are actually even willing to pay a premium for sustainability. Are you a fan of clean eating? Have you tried finding organic produce around you? Would you like organic food to be more easily accessible? Tell me. I'd love to know. I will see you very soon. Until then, take care. Goodbye. Namaskar.

0: This used to be a marvel of German engineering, and now it's just sitting here. It's all rusty.
1: The Transrapid. This high-speed railway was built in the 1990s, then shut down in 2011. It was supposed to be the future. Quiet, ingenious, gliding through Germany at 450 kilometers per hour. So, what happened? Rev. Next. A rock massif in the middle of Paris. A cave. A bridge. A homage. And a work of art. Pont Neuf is decked out in a striking outfit. Euromax. In 30 minutes.

0: 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News Focus takes a good look and puts it in context, independent and uncensored. Watch News Focus only on DW.
1: Can an increasingly divided world unite? Far too often, it's only the headlines that count, and not the full story. We all see things from a different perspective. We may argue or disagree. But if we listen, speak, and learn from one another, on the basis of facts and unbiased information, anything is possible. Only together can we find solutions to the challenges of our time. Because together, we see.
2: There are, of course, electric cars that do that in the same time or even less, but they do not sound like this.

0: I'm on my way back into the past.
1: Oh, look, there it is.
0: When I was 16, I went on an unforgettable train ride. Now, unfortunately, there aren't any photos of that day, but I walked up those exact stairs, stepped onto this exact train. A train without wheels,

0: Die Zukunft hat begonnen.
1: The Transrapid literally floated above its track, held up and propelled by the power of magnets. It routinely reached insane speeds, taking visitors like me around its test track. I remember intently watching the speed display and couldn't believe when it edged past 400 kilometers per hour because it just felt so smooth. I was sure I was riding the train of the future. Turns out, I was wrong.
2: This used to be a marvel of German engineering, and now it's just sitting here.
1: To put it mildly,
2: check this out. It's all rusty up there.
1: Things have gone a bit downhill. What happened? If you, like me, grew up in Germany in the 1990s and 2000s, it was impossible not to hear about the Transrapid. It was a constant topic in the media.
3: Das Transrapid-Projekt.
4: Die Magnetschwebebahn Transrapid.
1: And many a politician's poster child. It was a high-speed magnetic levitation or maglev train. There were big plans to build a connection between Hamburg and Berlin, cutting travel times to under an hour. It was supposed to connect the Ruhrgebiet, one of the biggest metropolitan areas in Europe, and take people from Munich's train station to its airport in 10 minutes instead of more than 40.
5: Here is the Transrapid, die goldene Lösung.
1: Other countries like China and the US wanted to buy the technology and build their own lines. And all this wasn't pie-in-the-sky thinking. The technology was basically ready to go and had been tried and tested extensively. Right here in northwestern Germany, at the very test track I visited 20 years ago.
2: Moin.
6: Moin,
2: Walter.
1: Ansgar Schlüter is showing us around the old train station. He's one of the presidents of a local association working to preserve the memories around the Transrapid.
2: I remember this. This is where we went up to board the train.
7: Das ist ja wirklich wie als wenn man in so die Vergangenheit hier.
6: Ja, ist es auch. Hochgeht. Das ist es.
1: He also worked for the company that ran the test track for more than 20 years.
8: Visitors checked in down there at the visitor center. At the start of the ride, they gathered here. One complete ride. Then the train would come in. We opened this here and the visitors could board the train for the next ride.
9: Nothing's running here anymore?
8: Nothing's running here anymore. The Transrapid has been largely dismantled. Most of the motor has been removed, so no vehicle can run here anymore.
1: On some days, he remembers, up to 2,000 visitors came here, eager to experience the floating train.
8: The faster it went, the smoother it became. From around 50 kilometers an hour, you really felt like you were hovering or flying. The curves were especially pleasant because the track was banked just enough for the Transrapid to lift slightly around its center of gravity. Like with flying, it leaned into the curves.
9: Do you miss that feeling?
8: No, not anymore. I've moved on from the Transrapid.
1: Over the years, there have been many different prototypes and iterations of Transrapid trains. One of the most remarkable ones, the TR07, is still right here.
9: This train ran on the test track?
8: Yes, it ran from 1988 or 89 until around 2000. And it set the speed record, 450.
2: Okay.
9: You could go 450 before 2000?
8: Sure, it wasn't a problem. It was designed for a top speed of 500. The only problem was the track was too short.
1: This was in 1993, when I was like 4 years old. This thing was going faster than pretty much any train in the world you can board today.

0: You still have the old seats here.
1: Yes, they look fine from the back, but not from the front. You can really see the ravages of time here. Water was constantly dripping on them, so they're rotten.
2: Generally, the train looks pretty beat up. Water has leaked into it.

0: Ansgar and his association, all volunteers, are working to fix it. They're also running a visitor center where people can find out about the history of the Transrapid and how it worked.
1: When I switch it on, power goes to the magnets. It's controlled and the distance is measured and then it levitates. Look, it slowly rises and starts to float.
0: It's magic.
2: Magic, no?
0: The basic idea for this is actually fairly old. This guy built a functioning model as far back as 1914. And from 1934, this guy, Hermann Kemper, filed patents in Germany for a levitating railway with wheel-less vehicles guided along iron rails by magnetic fields. These, in essence, outlined how the Transrapid would later work. The red things here are electromagnets built into the lower part of the train. When you switch them on, they pull up the train towards steel plates along the track, the green things. Sensors measure the gap between the train and track, and if you regulate the power just right, the train levitates.
1: That's what enables these high speeds. There's no rolling friction at all, and because there's no physical contact, there's no wear and tear.
0: What's also special is that the motor isn't inside the train, but built into the track. It's essentially a rolled-out electric motor, carefully arranged coils that create a moving electromagnetic field pulling the train along. And all this didn't just work in those retro 3D animations, it worked in real life. But that alone wasn't enough.
1: The technology was sound, no question. But ultimately, the overall context just wasn't right.
0: This is Marcel Schütz, a sociologist who researches innovations and why they sometimes fail.
1: The Transrapid, in the end, fell victim to a set of problems related to the transport system and not so much to the technology itself.
3: Das heißt, nicht so sehr in der Technologie selbst.
0: The Transrapid had a big rival, the ICE, Germany's high-speed train that could go pretty fast. Not as fast as the Transrapid, but fast enough for many. And the ICE could also use existing rails, while the Transrapid needed entirely new tracks. Building just the tracks for the Transrapid between Hamburg and Berlin was supposed to cost around 6 billion Deutschmarks, about 8 billion US dollars in today's money. As planning went on, estimates went up to around 10 billion Deutschmarks. Eventually in 2000, the whole project was called off. But instead of scrapping the Transrapid altogether, planning for the Metrorapid line in western Germany began. Shortly after, it was discontinued as well, also because it was deemed too expensive. Meanwhile, the first real-world Transrapid line did get built, abroad. In Shanghai, a 30-kilometer route between the airport and the city was pulled up and opened in under 3 years. But all other countries interested in the Transrapid wanted to see a track within Germany before moving ahead with plans at home, so all hopes rested on the project in Munich. And then came the 22nd of September 2006.
4: Here is das erste deutsche Fernsehen mit der Tagesschau.
5: Guten Abend, meine Damen und Herren. Auf der Teststrecke des Transrapid im Emsland hat sich heute ein schwerer Unfall ereignet.
0: 23 people were killed, 11 injured. Shortly after leaving the station, the train crashed into a maintenance vehicle, which shouldn't have been out on the track at that time. I remember all this fairly well because it happened not long after I rode the Transrapid. Ansgar was okay to take us to where the accident happened, but he didn't want to talk about it in front of the camera, saying he wants to leave that day in the past. An investigation later found the accident was down to human error and not a technical problem. Testing could continue, but from now on without the general public on board.
1: Powerful images burn themselves into memory. Disasters are iconic in their impact, and the accident, you have to be careful to not put this cynically, but symbolically speaking, it was the final nail in the coffin of a technology that had effectively already been written off.
0: The Munich airport link was finally cancelled in 2008, again officially due to spiraling costs. The test track was eventually closed down in 2011. And with it, the dream of a successful high-speed magnetic levitation train made in Germany ended. But 15 years later, some say it's time to start dreaming again.
1: The Transrapid has advantages no other system has replicated.
0: David Harder is an activist fighting to bring back the Transrapid. He's running an online platform where he collects and publishes information about the technology.

0: You're 22?
1: Right.
0: So when everything here shut down, you were 7 years old?
1: Yeah, about that.
0: What fascinates you so much about this to spend so much time on it?
1: This technology isn't just historically fascinating, it still offers many advantages today. Our rail system is unreliable and often delayed. Long distance and air travel are both growing. To me, it's clear we urgently need a solution like the Transrapide. And the fact that it was developed here, in my region, while the site still stands as a kind of ruin, makes it even more fascinating.
2: One of those advantages is that at higher speeds it uses less energy than traditional high-speed rail trains. And unlike a normal train, there's no friction, making it cheaper to maintain. Also, it can manage tighter curves and steeper inclines, which lets you lay out the tracks much more flexibly. It can kind of nestle into the environment, especially when you put it on stilts like here.
1: One major advantage is we're right in the middle of the forest here, yet wildlife migration isn't affected. There's no large clearing through the forest. The trees are still growing here.
2: But when you take stock of the progress of maglev trains worldwide, those advantages seem to be lost on most. The US, for example, just scrapped a planned maglev connection after around a decade of planning. The airport connection in Shanghai is still running, but it's the only operational high-speed maglev line in the world.
3: The reason why maglev technology really gets built, it is not because of their technical impossibility, but rather than for their practical trade-offs, in the sense that costs outweigh the benefits.
2: Francesca Pagliara is a transport researcher, mainly looking into high-speed rail and related technologies like maglevs.
3: Unlike normal trains, maglev systems need entirely new infrastructure. For example, you cannot reuse existing tracks. The guideways, power systems, and control tech, they are all specialized, which drives costs way up.
2: There seem to be only two countries willing to fork out the money needed to build all this. One of them is China, which has developed its own maglev train, claiming it can reach speeds of up to 600 kilometers an hour. And the other is Japan, where research has been underway for decades. They've developed a train that can go up to over 600 kilometers an hour. Work is underway to build a line connecting Tokyo and Osaka. The first part was originally planned to open in 2027, but now it's not expected to open any time before 2034.
3: It is a very busy corridor, okay? The high-speed rail line, it is close to saturation. And so magnetic levitation makes sense on this ultra-high demand corridor because it will have the capacity. It seems that maglev systems are rather than a single premium corridor, while high-speed rail, works as a network.
2: In Germany, there's a company, Max Bögl, that has developed a maglev train specifically for urban transport. It's supposed to be quieter than normal city trains and go up to 150 kilometers an hour. That's very different from what the Transrapide wanted to be, a mind-blowingly fast train. But that vision seems to have reached its final stop. The test track is supposed to be dismantled. Regardless, Ansgar and his association want to keep alive some of the memories around the Transrapide.
1: We're planning to make all this waterproof and refurbish the rusted sections. We still have quite a few seats and chairs stored away, and we can install them in here.
0: The original seats?
1: Right. And then it's a question of what other ideas we can come up with, like whether we can use part of it for an exhibition that explains the Transrapide's technology. The initial goal is to make it look presentable from the outside so it can be displayed, and then we tackle the inside.
2: For a last glimpse of what could have been, I got to check out the last Transrapide built in Germany. It was supposed to run in Munich. Instead, it ended up being converted into meeting spaces at a sausage factory, run by the great-grandson of the guy who filed the original patent. David organized for us to take an exclusive look into the part still in its original condition.
4: It smells new.
0: What's it like for you to sit on this train?
1: It feels almost magical because I remember seeing it on the test track when I was a kid. And for years I always wanted to go inside, but I was never able to because visitors weren't allowed on anymore. Sitting here now, just imagining how wonderful it could have been, especially the line in Munich, it makes me a little sad.
2: It felt strange being in this shiny new train that seemed like it would start driving any minute. Once people thought this was the future, but the future is now, and this train is already a thing of the past.
5: Today's test car is one hell of a beast. 727 horsepower, 1,000 newton meters of torque, 0 to 100 kilometers an hour in 3.6 seconds. The new BMW M5 Touring. We'll check it out right now. Welcome to Rev. The M5 is a plug-in hybrid, so it has a 4.4-liter V8 engine with 585 horsepower and an electric engine that is located in the 8-speed automatic transmission that adds 197 horsepower. The sound of the car while accelerating is, of course, crazy. I mean, it's clear 727 horsepower, you will be fast, but a V8, it will also sound good. There are, of course, electric cars that do that in the same time or even less, but they do not sound like this. Top speed, by the way, of the car in the standard version is 250 kilometers an hour. But if you get the M driver's package, then you can go up to 305 kilometers an hour. As usual, the M5 has the M all-wheel drive system that gives a different amount of rear wheel power depending on what you choose. There is a little more power to the rear, there is quite a bit more power to the rear, and there is, you must be completely crazy, power to the rear, because that is the two-wheel drive mode that will completely decouple the front wheels, which gives you the possibility to drift the car, but that is of course nothing you will do on public streets.
1: For the first time, the M5 Touring will be offered in the United States, a market BMW expects to generate around a third of all sales.
5: The interior of the M5 Touring looks quite good, really sporty, as you would expect from a car that is that powerful. The steering wheel is really nice. It has pedals behind it to shift. It has M mode buttons and also buttons for the most important functions like media and the driver assistance systems. Things I don't like are the high gloss black, and there is a lot of that in the interior. You have it right here around that center console, down here, you have it up here under the touchscreen. Of course, the touchscreen itself looks really good. You don't have to operate it with the touchscreen. That's a thing I really like, because there is this knob right here that you can use to navigate through those menus. The problem you have is, there are a lot of menus and a lot of things you can adjust in that car. Furthermore, we have smartphone spaces down here with wireless charging and, of course, USB-C sockets to charge smartphones that are not capable of wireless charging. What I don't like though is the climate control. Right down here you have these little knobs that you can push around, up, down, left, right, in any direction, and that will then adjust the airflow, but you cannot see it. You will have to basically feel while you're changing that whether the air is in your face or not. And the intensity can also be adjusted, but only with this touch-operated, I'd say, display right here. And that's not practical at all. The space in the back is ample, just as you would expect from a car that is almost 5.10 meters in length. You have a lot of legroom, a huge headroom, so being more than 2 meters in size should be no problem back here. You have two USB-C sockets down here and also a touch display to adjust the climate. And what we talked about earlier in the front, back here it is standard as you know it. There is these wheels to open and close the ventilation and the usual knobs to adjust the direction of the airstream.
1: A network of struts and reinforcements throughout the chassis and body is designed to increase rigidity and enhance handling precision.
5: Even though BMW is quite an old brand and the M cars are also quite old, it is only the third time that the 5 Series gets an M version. There has been one in 92 and also in 2007, but between that, not a single one. So people are quite enthusiastic about the new M5. Since the car is quite long, BMW decided to add rear wheel steering. That means if you go at slow speeds, the rear wheels will go to the opposite direction than the front wheels. That makes the car a little shorter than it actually is. And if you drive at higher speeds on the autobahn or on the highway, then they will add steering in the same direction as the front wheels, which makes all the driving more stable. The general driving impression in the M5 is quite good, as you would expect from a car that is also suitable for relaxed long distance driving due to its hybrid drivetrain. You will then of course also be able to get the consumption a little lower than the 16 liters that we have during our test drive, but to be fair, we also put the pedal to the metal quite a bit, so that's no wonder. The battery of the plug-in hybrid drivetrain of the M5 has 18.6 kilowatt hours of capacity, and that way you will achieve a maximum purely electric range of 67 kilometers, which is not exactly as good as a lot of other cars that have a plug-in hybrid drivetrain, but then again, this is a sporty car and the mere fact that it has that is quite nice. One thing is clear, this car is a blast to drive. It is fun, it sounds good, but it doesn't really look good. Of course, that is personal preference, but I don't really like it. The new BMW design is definitely not a thing I would like to own myself. There are other cars out there with similar power that look way better. I would, for example, think of Audi's RS6 Avant, and that is a really good looking car. Just as with most M cars nowadays, the M5 is available as the Touring that we have right now, but also as a sedan. And even though looking at it from the outside, you might think that the Touring is quite a bit heavier than the sedan, it is not. Just a mere 50 kilograms that this car has more than the other one, and while driving at a weight of more than 2.5 tons, you won't even notice the difference. Summing up my BMW M5 experience, I have to say this car is a real blast. No matter if you just cruise along or put the pedal to the metal, the car has it all. Of course, it's quite heavy, but most of the time you won't really feel that. On the other hand, a starting price of more than 146,000 euros and an average consumption of more than 16 liters per 100 kilometers, this car is definitely not made for everyone.
1: To sum up, the BMW M5 Touring combines serious performance with an engaging engine sound and the option of all-electric driving. The drawbacks? A low electric range, a design that leaves something to be desired, and a complex infotainment system.
6: And more mobility and innovation next time on REV.

0: massif in the middle of Paris. A cave. A bridge. A homage. And a work of art. Pont Neuf is decked out in a striking outfit. Euromax. Coming up. Ranger on Rügen.
1: We mediate between people and nature.
0: There's nowhere Steffen Krüger would rather be than right here, on Germany's most popular island.
1: Seriously, it's a calling for us.
0: Yet, can the tourists be tamed enough for nature to thrive? Wild Rügen. In 30 minutes.

0: Maps help us understand the world. We just need to know how to read them. Crises, conflicts, and their histories. Mapped Out brings maps to life and helps you make sense of our world. Mapped Out. A hospital in the shadow of war. Joseph Yacoub, the only surgeon in the area, works here. The region suffers from extreme poverty and decades of civil war.
1: The situation was terrible. People were desperate for food. We've only survived by the grace of God.
2: They come empty-handed. They have no food. They have no shelter. Most come here from regions that are very far away. People who fled from cities where battles are raging.
0: Dr. Yacoub and his team are the last resort for many.
3: Oh my God, this is too small.
4: A lot of us have lost children due to neglected health, disease, and malnutrition. We want a future in which we don't lose any children.
0: Sudan, a hospital in the shadow of war. Watch now on YouTube.
5: This is DW News, and these are our top stories. US Vice President J.D. Vance is heading to Switzerland for talks with Iran. He's expected to meet a high-level Iranian delegation on Sunday alongside mediators from Pakistan and Qatar. Vance says he wants progress on the nuclear issue and the Lebanon ceasefire. The technical talks aim to finalize key details of a preliminary agreement to end the nearly four-month conflict. The U.S. military denies Iran's claims that it has again closed the Strait of Hormuz. This comes just days after the two signed an agreement that reopened the vital waterway to shipping. Iran cited ongoing Israeli attacks in Lebanon as the reason for the closure. At least 16 people were reported killed in southern Lebanon, despite a new ceasefire between Israel and Hezbollah.

art against all odds. Why Paris's massive new rapping project almost didn't happen. Straight out of a movie, the absolute must-sees in medieval York. And the ultimate pasta secrets, where real ravioli comes from and how to make it like a pro. These stories and more coming up on Euromax.

0: What was supposed to be one of the major artistic highlights of the year in Paris almost turned into a disaster. We find out how artist J.R. pulled it off.
1: The time has come. This mountain on Paris's famous Pont Neuf Bridge is finally open to visitors. This comes after a disaster was narrowly avoided.
2: French artist J.R. is exhausted but very happy.
3: Les amis.
4: Hi, friends. I will show you something incredible. La Caverne is back. We spent days and nights to rebuild it with all our teams. Sometimes we thought it would never come back. And now it's here. It's really incredible.
2: We're about to dig deeper into how this massive project nearly failed, what made it so difficult, and how J.R. has silenced his critics. Paris has been talking about this unique artwork for months, but 4 days before the opening, a storm tore and severely damaged the fabric covering. The race against time was on. The massive damage had to be repaired quickly because the installation can only remain until June 29th. After that, the bridge will open again to cars.
0: I was driving past on a bus and saw the damage and thought, oh no, my God, what happened? A large part was badly torn. I wasn't sure if the cave would even open. That's why I'm so happy that it did.
2: J.R. and his team of around 800 people achieved what seemed impossible. Huge holes were repaired with black seams that now resemble scars, now becoming part of the artwork itself. 9 days later than planned, the Caverne du Pont Neuf has finally opened. The artificial rock cave is a striking optical illusion. Inside, according to J.R., is about 15 degrees cooler than outside, offering some relief during the current heat wave. The immersive effect is impressive.
0: We've heard so much about it, so we really wanted to experience it for ourselves. It's great.
4: The effect is impressive. You completely forget that you're in Paris. In the middle of Pont Neuf, you step into darkness and emerge back into the light on the other side, on the right bank of the Seine. It's a very intense experience and one that everyone experiences differently depending on their own story.
2: The secret behind the complex structure almost caused its downfall. It's made almost entirely of air. 80 textile sheets were inflated with 20,000 cubic meters of air to form a gigantic fabric structure. J.R. is known for his optical illusions at famous landmarks, whether at the Louvre or the Eiffel Tower. His latest work is a tribute to the wrapping of the bridge 41 years ago by the artist duo Christo and Jean-Claude. But J.R. turns the idea on its head. Instead of wrapping the bridge, he transforms it into a cave, 120 meters long, 20 meters wide, and reaching a height of up to 18 meters.
4: I was lucky enough to meet Christo when he was still alive. We had mutual respect for each other's work. I often visited his projects and he came to mine. I'm very moved, even though he is no longer here. I never met Jean-Claude, unfortunately, but I feel that 40 years later I can continue the story of Pont Neuf with a completely different project.
2: The project aimed to address critics from the outset. The artwork, estimated to cost around 10 million euros, is privately funded and designed to be a

0: sustainable as possible. It deliberately avoids foundations and any structural intervention in the bridge.
1: It's wonderful to have these immersive experiences and to see how things can change. It's a great reason to rediscover Paris, the city we know, but from a different perspective. The project is very creative, a great idea. I love it.
2: A city like Paris is like a living museum that constantly reinvents itself. You can completely transform it and then make that transformation disappear again. And even if nothing remains, what happened leaves an indelible mark in our memories. And these are memories we carry with us for a lifetime.
0: For Parisians and tourists alike, this is a one-off event. In this form, the Pont Neuf can only be experienced until June 28th, 24 hours a day, 7 days a week, and free of charge.
1: Apple pie, jeans, and baseball seem typically American, right? But behind each of these iconic items lies a surprising European history.
3: What if the most American things you could think of weren't actually American at all?
4: Can something really be as American as apple pie? Is America's pastime even from the States? And were those jeans actually born in the USA? Here are three things Americans love but Europe originally invented.
3: First up, apple pie. So iconic, it's even a staple of the McDonald's menu. And everyone knows the phrase, as American as apple pie.
5: This is as American as apple pie.
3: But is it even American?
4: The oldest known apple pie recipe isn't from the US, but from medieval England, more than a century before Europeans even set foot in North America. But that recipe used saffron, no sugar, and had a thick, inedible crust. Fast forward to 1796, when the first US cookbook was published. That recipe called for sugar, rose water, and a softer, edible crust.
3: And the classic lattice top? That probably comes from Dutch immigrants and their apple tart pastry. But why did this dessert become the American classic instead of a pie that was definitely invented by Americans like pecan pie or key lime pie?
4: It might have something to do with this man, John Chapman. In the early 1800s, he spent years walking barefoot across the states planting countless apple seeds as a way to claim land. He earned the name Johnny Appleseed and became a folk hero. His image as a humble, hardworking entrepreneur became intertwined with the apple itself. Combine that with a nice warm pie, and you have the perfect stand-in for American ideals.
3: So maybe when people say as American as apple pie, they don't mean that apple pie is a uniquely American invention, but rather that to be American is to be a mix of cultures and influences, like apple pie. And what else has a mixture of European influences? Good old-fashioned denim jeans.
4: Since the end of World War II, denim jeans have been synonymous with Americana. Movie stars, singers, and even politicians have made these pants a key feature of American identity.
3: But how jeans came about is actually more complicated than you might think. There are two competing theories on where denim originated, either from Italy or from France.
4: Centuries ago, in the French city of Nîmes, weavers created a blended fabric of silk and wool called serge for workwear. This fabric was exported to England as serge de Nîmes, and voila, the word denim, de Nîmes, was born. But at the same time in Italy, weavers had their own fabric of cotton and wool for sailors. This was made and exported from Genoa, which in French is called Gen, which is how we get jean.
3: Originally, these two fabrics were quite different. Denim was sturdier for manual labor, while jean was more for tailored garments.
4: It wasn't until the mid-1800s when German immigrant Levi Strauss and Russian immigrant Jacob Davis patented denim with copper rivets, and the pants we love today were born. And even though they were made of denim, over time, people just started calling them jeans. Things really took off after World War II. Hollywood stars like Marlon Brando and James Dean made jeans a symbol of rebellion. In the 1980s, the album cover for Bruce Springsteen's Born in the USA boldly showed off his Levi's jeans. And when the US hosted the FIFA World Cup in 1994, the US team wore denim-inspired jerseys.
3: So yes, jeans as we know it today were invented in the United States, but it all started with a Russian and a German immigrant using fabrics from Italy and France, as American as apple pie, right? But there's one thing that everyone associates with the US more than anything else, baseball.
4: No sport is seen as so American as baseball, which is even nicknamed America's pastime. So where did this game even come from? In 1905, the head of America's baseball leagues were so obsessed with proving that baseball wasn't based on British sports like cricket that they commissioned a study on finding its origins. The study claimed that baseball was invented in Cooperstown, New York, by Civil War General Abner Doubleday. The story was pushed by the league so much that the National Baseball Hall of Fame and Museum was founded there in 1939.
3: But scholars now agree it's probably just a myth based on unreliable sources, made to establish a uniquely American sport free from European influence.
4: What we now know is that baseball did descend from English games. The game was already mentioned in a British children's book a century earlier. And a definition even showed up in a London dictionary some years later.
3: As waves of immigrants came to the U.S. from the United Kingdom, the rules evolved over time, fusing elements of games like cricket and rounders until it was standardized after the Civil War.
4: After that, baseball really took off as a major sport, eventually becoming hugely popular in nearby countries, too.
3: So maybe baseball isn't as American as you'd think, like apple pie and denim. But in all these things, you can see the complex history of the United States and its European influences. But now that the U.S. is turning 250, I've been thinking about all of these things that make the country what it is. Do you know of anything else that's disguised as uniquely American, but actually comes from somewhere else?
1: Our next stop is York in northern England. The city's picturesque old alleyways are straight out of a movie set and definitely worth a visit.
2: Said to be Europe's most haunted city, with 700-year-old walls and a former slaughterhouse now selling magic wands, York feels like stepping straight into the Middle Ages. During this era, it was one of the most powerful cities in medieval Britain, a history you can sense the moment you pass through its gates.
6: It feels like it has barely changed at all since the 14th, apart from the maybe the things for sale, but it feels like the buildings have barely changed.
7: There's not many places that look like this, I feel like, or like many cities that like have this aesthetic, you know.
8: We went to a coffee spot and we're like, are we in the 1600s right now?
3: What's your favorite thing about York?
9: Pubs.
2: Speaking of which, in the Middle Ages, you wouldn't simply stroll into York. You'd pass through one of its bars. Not places for a drink, but the city's medieval gates, parts of which are from the 14th century. The word comes from Old French, bar, meaning barrier. Four main bars protected York: Bootham Bar, Micklegate, Monk, and Walmgate. These were the city's main entrances and defensive structures. They're the longest surviving medieval city walls in England. They follow the footsteps of Roman legions, Vikings, and medieval kings. York was so fiercely contested because whoever controlled it effectively controlled the north. In the heart of York's historic old town stands York Minster, one of the largest Gothic churches in Northern Europe. Built over 250 years, the church is decorated with hundreds of figures, from medieval kings and saints to mythical statues. No visit to York is complete without Clifford's Tower. It's the last surviving part of York Castle, which was built under William the Conqueror around 1068 and has a long and complex history. A short walk away, you'll find the Shambles, one of Europe's best preserved medieval shopping streets. But there aren't any big-name stores here, just quirky shops that sell everything from ghosts to magic potions. And if it seems familiar to you, it might be because the Shambles is rumored to have inspired Diagon Alley in the Harry Potter films. Shambles means open-air slaughterhouse. These were once butcher shops. The houses are notable, timber framed with jettied upper floors that lean over the narrow lane, each designed to expand living space and shade the meat from the sun. And look out for the wide window shelves along the buildings. These were once used to display meat. York is often called the most haunted city in Europe, with around 500 alleged ghost sightings. For the best chance of seeing one, some advice from a man who takes visitors on guided ghostly walks of the city.

0: I've seen shapes and shadows which people claim are ghosts. I've also heard voices, but I've never definitely seen a ghost. I think you've got to want to.
1: Even if Mark hasn't seen a ghost, others in York claim they have.
0: Above here lived a tall, thin man, and he haunts there quite happily because nobody lives there now. New owners wanted to make the upstairs into rooms, apartments, and the more the owner did, the more he felt somebody watching him. He said he felt that feeling there was somebody or something in the room behind him. He thought he'd walk away, but the feeling was so strong, so powerful, that he decided to turn round. And behind him was a tall, thin man who had his hand outstretched and who was apparently fell down the stairs, this tin of paint tumbling after him, causing a yellow streak on the stairs, and he never went back.
1: That's York. For every ghost story that makes you want to run away, there's still something that makes you want to stay.
2: Dumplings are a global favorite. In Europe, you have German Maultaschen, Polish pierogi, and Georgian khinkali. But today, we're focusing on an Italian classic, ravioli.
3: As far as dumplings go, none has a worse reputation, Italian ravioli.
4: Oh.
3: And no wonder. Many people only know the ravioli that comes out of a can. Quick, easy, but no soul.
1: I'll tell you one thing, you can't call canned ravioli ravioli.
3: But what is true ravioli then? That cultural staple of Italian cuisine. We'd like to show you how ravioli is still made by hand, what US soldiers have to do with ravioli's bad reputation, and what it really takes to have them taste just right.
2: One trick is just to have good hands. That's it.
4: Basta.
3: Maria Della Cruz knows every secret of handmade ravioli. For over 10 years, she's carried on the family tradition of Gian Mario Anfosso's restaurant in Apracali. The village, nestled in the mountains of Liguria, northern Italy, is probably even where ravioli was born. Local producers supply the vegetables and olives that made the region famous. Every town, every restaurant even, has its own recipe. Long before Gian Mario began running La Favorita, his grandmother and mother were already at it.
1: These ravioli are just the way they always were. Guests ask, is this still your grandmother's ravioli recipe? I say yes. My grandmother taught my mother, and my mother taught our current chef. We're still preparing them exactly the same.
3: For the dough, you need flour, eggs, olive oil, and salt. It's all mixed, then kneaded until the dough becomes smooth and elastic. If required, add a little water or olive oil. Then keep kneading. It's with the dough that the most mistakes happen.
4: Pasta finita.
1: Maria, I'm off to get spinach and chard from Renato, okay?
3: Today it's ravioli di Borragine on the menu, a local speciality. Gian Mario gets the ingredients from Renato Labolani. The small-scale farmer grows spinach and chard in his garden, as well as borage, a herb with a cucumber-like flavour. He also grows olives and produces his own olive oil. He says it's the oil that's the true key to great ravioli. But when it takes that much effort, who has the time to make fresh ravioli? About 100 years ago, Ettore Boiardi asked the same question and introduced the United States to canned ravioli. Himself from Italy, he did more than just perfect the mass production of ravioli. He also supplied US soldiers during World War II. Ravioli became a global symbol of canned convenience food and a staple of many a festival and campground.
1: I'll tell you one thing, you can't call canned ravioli ravioli. Sure, it keeps longer. But you can't compare it to fresh ravioli. Honestly, you shouldn't be allowed to use the same word.

0: chiamare ravioli.
1: To make the filling, the spinach, chard and borage are blanched briefly. Then they chop everything up and mix it with parmesan, egg and olive oil to make a creamy blend.
2: Buono.
1: Now, time to roll out the dough, ideally with a pasta machine. Pass it through again and again, rolling it thinner each time.
3: Great ravioli needs very thin dough. That's how you can really taste the filling.
1: Place small portions of filling onto the dough. Cut it so you can fold it over the filling, then press the edges firmly to seal out any air. Finally, cook the ravioli briefly, then toss them in butter and sage. And here you go, ravioli di Borragini. How about you? Do you have a favourite dish that many people only know from a can?
3: Accordion music often brings to mind folk festivals, but Lithuanian musician Martynas Levickis wants to give it a new and modern twist. An accordion in a classical orchestra? This for some might seem unusual, but for Martynas Levickis, it's just the beginning. The young Lithuanian is one of the world's most sought-after accordionists.
4: I always say that accordion is like a magic box of tricks. It is a mysterious instrument, and I love playing my cards on it, always trying to intrigue people about it.
3: And he's doing just that. Like here at the 2025 Rheingau Music Festival in Wiesbaden, Germany, one of the biggest classical music festivals in Europe.
4: I like bringing this instrument to that sweet spot for people that inflicts a bit of nostalgia in a way, but also offers complete different spectrum of sounds and characters. I played a concert with a DJ, I played a concert alone, I played a concert in a duet with organ in a church, I played a concert in a duet with violin.
3: Martynas was born in 1990 and grew up in a small town in Lithuania, initially wanting to learn the piano. But pianos were expensive, so his godfather gave him a small accordion instead.
4: And I was immediately drawn by it and very curious about the mechanics. I didn't have a teacher, I had to teach myself. I had to really listen. I had to invent things on this instrument.
3: It wasn't long before his talent was discovered through competitions and performances on TV. By the age of 20, he even became the accordion world champion and won on the TV show Lithuania's Got Talent, launching his international career.
4: When I open the case of my instrument and I take the instrument on me, it's always exciting and energizing to explore and to challenge the instrument, yourself, the music, the listener.
3: Today, Martynas is breaking musical boundaries, combining classical music with pop or tango. He wants to bring the accordion out of its niche and even reinvent it. The world is his stage, whether it's outdoors or with an orchestra in renowned concert halls.
5: It was just amazing. I never thought it could hold its own so well against such a powerful orchestra.
3: It was surprising to hear an accordion this way. I associated it with folk music, but not classical. It was a completely new experience. His accordion is no lightweight, weighing in at 18 kilos.
4: But that is a complete zero for me when I'm on stage, because I'm so in love with this instrument.
3: And he brings this passion to the stage alongside renowned conductor Omar Meir Velber, who also plays the accordion.
6: He uses the instrument in a very kind of delicate way, which I have to say I find very special, because accordion has the tendency to, of course, to become like an organ, which is one of the qualities of the accordion, but he somehow have, he has the courage to make it very delicate, and I think this is quite an interesting style.
3: A crowning achievement for Martinas Levitskis and his first love.
4: I think the accordion still has a long way to go. So therefore, when I feel it, and I start to feel it more and more from people trusting the instrument, trusting me as a performer on the, behind that instrument. So that's only a good feeling and good perspective for the future.
3: And on that enthusiastic note, we come to the end of the show. Be sure to click and follow us on all of our social media channels for more entertaining stories from around Europe. Till next time, auf Wiedersehen.

0: Ranger on Rügen.
1: We mediate between people and nature.
0: There's nowhere Steffen Krüger would rather be than right here, on Germany's most popular island.
1: Seriously, it's a calling for us.
0: Yet, can the tourists be tamed enough for nature to thrive? Wild Rügen. Next.
2: We hold these truths to be self-evident.
3: That all men are created equal.
4: The USA turns 250. 250 years since the Declaration of Independence was signed. But how free and united are the United States today?
0: Arts Unveiled. In 60 minutes.

0: We mediate between people and nature.
1: Vacation island and natural paradise in one, the island of Rügen.
2: It was sunbathing.
0: There have been 5 cases of dogs being bitten in recent years. It's not always easy to strike a balance between people and nature conservation. I'd lay an egg right here.
3: Direct.
1: With more than 1.2 million visitors a year, Rügen is currently the most visited island in Germany. Visitors come for the white sandy beaches and the natural surroundings, such as the Rügen Biosphere Reserve in the southeast, which covers more than 22,000 hectares. 6 rangers are tasked with maintaining the balance between tourism and nature conservation.
0: Blooming blackthorns. Beautiful. Amazing.
1: It's spring, and Stefan Kruger is counting birds with his colleague Thomas Papke, taking an inventory, so to speak.
0: You really have to start the survey in February, because if you wait until May when all the birds are back, then you'd get burnout. Bird-watching burnout.
4: I've put that down, a corn bunting.
1: They're mapping songbird sightings on the Munchgut Peninsula in the southeast of the island. Nearly 3,000 hectares of untouched nature.
0: You can hear the beautiful chorus of all the skylarks. It's clearly an ideal habitat for the birds. And now if you listen, you'll hear 1, 2, 3 pairs singing. And in the background, there's even a corn bunting perched somewhere in the white thorn or black thorn. There's one up there, too.
1: Stefan Kruger is a local through and through. He's head ranger in the southeast Rügen Biosphere Reserve.
0: In a nutshell, I'd say we're nature lovers who've made it our career. Seriously, it's a calling for us. And at least in our case, full-time conservation work grew out of volunteer work, from hunting, from family, from everything that shaped us along the way.
5: Familie aus allem, was rundherum einen so geprägt
0: hat. We see ourselves as go-betweens. We mediate between people and nature.
5: Also wir vermitteln zwischen Mensch und Natur.
1: They do their best to preserve the balance of nature.
4: While the trend across Germany is that these birds are being pushed to their limits and gradually disappearing, we have a relatively stable and healthy population here.
6: Stabilen Bestand.
4: It's a highlight of the area, not just for ornithologists, but for all visitors, to be able to hear these birds singing.
1: A popular coastal hiking trail leads past Cape Nordpurd in the town of Gurden. Before bird breeding season begins, felling trees is still permitted. There's a risk that rotten branches from a 30-meter-tall European beech could fall onto the hiking trail.
0: How much do we want to keep? Cut it back to the first major branch. We'll leave it as a stub there. I'll go back up now to see if there's anything to consider regarding species protection.
1: Before cutting the branches, Stefan has to make sure that no endangered species, such as bats, have been hibernating in the tree.
0: Yeah, it's really slipping.
1: The crane needs a stable base so the trained forester can ascend 6 meters.
0: Pretty slippery, right?
7: We're going to move down a little so it's a bit flatter for the supports. Right now it's pushing sideways down the slope, and when you extend the boom, the supports on the opposite side don't have enough pressure.
1: Best to reposition the equipment. Safety first. Stefan's had his eye on the old European beach for a while, but now he has to act.
0: It's getting too dangerous down here on the hiking trail with the white rot in that tree. At some point, it's going to collapse like a house of cards. You can see there's no life left in it, apart from the pill bugs breeding down there. One reason for not cutting it down completely. We'll trim it back to a stump 6 meters high, so there's some dead wood left standing for other species like woodpeckers or the nuthatch. And they can peck out their nest cavities there, or, if lucky, grab a snack. Because a handful of pill bugs like that can feed a few woodpeckers during the breeding season. Now let's see if anyone lives here.
1: He uses an endoscopic camera.
0: So if you take a look at the display, you can see that this hollow isn't very deep.
1: Nobody lives here.
0: Okay, let's head down. The guys are busy trampling the ground, prepping the job.
1: Sometimes the 38-year-old finds bats or small rodents in old trees, which he then has to relocate. Today, it went quickly, and the hiking trail is safe for the season.

0: Stefan likes going to the southeastern tip of the Mönchgut Peninsula in his free time. He's currently conducting research here for his bachelor in landscape management and nature conservation.
1: We have a female here. She's brown with zigzag markings, and I'm going to try to get close to her. She's hidden there in the blackberry brambles.
0: An adder, one of Germany's two native venomous snakes. They're extremely shy.
1: The females have only just emerged from their winter quarters over the past 2 weeks, almost a month and a half later than the males. The males are already out basking in the sun in early to mid-February, depending on the cold, of course.
0: Adders only attack when they feel threatened. Their bite is not life-threatening for healthy adults.
1: In recent years, specifically last year as far as I know, there were 5 cases of dogs being bitten. All instances occurred in the upper part of the area, and the dogs required veterinary treatment. But neither the snake nor the dog is to blame for this. Here too, we humans play a key role.
0: Which is why all dogs must be kept on a leash in the reserve. Stefan talks with tourists wanting to explain the situation and alleviate their fears.
1: You from around here or a tourist?
2: I'm a tourist, but practically an islander, considering how often I come here.
1: Right now we're in a location where there are adders, sometimes just 20 centimeters off the path.
3: Okay.
1: That's the problem with dogs off leash. Neither of them wants to cause trouble. Neither the dog nor the snake wants a problem.
2: We're invading their habitat, right?
1: It's great that you see it that way.
0: Live and let live. Stefan's aim is to diffuse the conflict between visitors and snakes. In the Baltic Sea resort of Gurden, Stefan and two colleagues have an appointment with the local association for water management. It's about this pond.
4: This is a purely technical facility here. It's not a natural pond. Back then, it was the first wastewater treatment plant for the Baltic Sea resort of Gurden.
0: Wastewater hasn't been treated here for a long time. The pond lies quiet and secluded. Last year, a rare black-headed gull nested here. The rangers want to provide nesting assistance.
1: Someone's gonna fall. Let me grab my phone.
5: Should we take down the buckets first?
1: I'd say you take the buckets down, Frank.
0: Stefan's colleagues have built a pontoon, a raft where the common tern can nest. It's supposed to go out on the pond today.
5: Very, very slowly.
0: It weighs a good 80 kilos.
5: Move it back slowly, careful.
0: They built another raft last year, which went well. This one is bigger and heavier. But the raft can't go out on the pond just yet.
5: Put it into the corner, on the inside.
1: Two reasons for this. First, we want to stop raccoons or otters from getting up here to grab the chicks.
0: Common terns are finding ever fewer undisturbed places to nest.
5: Staple at the corners.
0: The stones act as anchors. Time to launch the sizable vessel into the pond.
1: Not so jumpy.
5: Now it's getting tricky. Gotta get under it.
1: So, let go. Full commitment. You'll get a medal. You're an activist. I already think the project is a success. As you can see, we've just opened the bathing season for tourists. Or at least Danny has. And to make Danny feel right at home, we're creating a little beach oasis just for him. No, we're actually creating a natural habitat for the common tern, so that from above it really looks like a little island. They usually nest on smaller islands, sandbars, or shoals.
6: Also,
1: I'd lay an egg right here.
6: Direct.
0: With the sand and stones, the raft now weighs a good 300 kilos.
1: Oh, that's going to sink on us with the stones still in there. The anchor stones add about another 60 kilos. It'll be fine.
0: It looks a bit wonky, but seems to be seaworthy. Everything's ready for the Common Tern's arrival. It's the weekend, and Stefan's had a call from the village of Kleinzicker in the south. Anna Fiegert runs a snack bar right on the beach. Things are quiet, but Anna's already had a visitor.
6: Moin, Anna.
1: Hi, Anna.
7: Hi there.
1: Hard at work already.
7: Of course. Hi there.
1: What's going on?
7: In the garden. It was sunbathing there when the dog came. There was a lot of barking. Luckily, the dog didn't come any closer. And then it sort of slithered its way to freedom.
0: There was an adder here.
1: For this to happen here.
7: First time. Old folks say there hasn't been a snake here in years. I've been walking my dog here for a few years, and I've never seen a snake. And then all this barking. I thought, what's wrong with her?
1: This happening here is really something, but you probably don't need to worry about it for the rest of the year. There must have been a winter den somewhere around here, and the snake, probably a male, just started its migration here.
7: We've got everything here. We've got seals, gray herons. We're in a biosphere reserve, after all. You've got all kinds of animals, some weird bugs where you tell your dog to stay away. You have to be prepared for all that.
0: So, nothing to worry about. Still, Stefan wants to put up a sign.
7: People can read it when they get rid of their trash.
0: Stefan's poster asks everyone, local or visitor, to report any adder sightings.
1: Look at that.
7: Wonderful.
1: On behalf of the adder, thank you.
7: No problem at all.
0: So thumbs up for the holiday season. For Stefan Kruger, nature conservation starts at a young age. That's why he and his colleagues train junior rangers in the elementary schools on Rügen. Anyone who's interested can keep it up in their free time, like these youngsters. Today, Stefan plans to build a reptile enclosure with the volunteer rangers.
1: Right here, a hole this deep, 72 and a half centimeters. If it's 69, that's okay too. I don't want to see any shovels and eyeballs or any of your fingers lying about on the ground here, so be careful. Get into a circle and you can pile the earth up here.
0: They meet once a month. Here in Bleeshaw, they've already planted a meadow orchard. Now they're planning to add small habitats for snakes and lizards.
1: We need to get down into the frost-free layer so that no frost gets in. Because when the animals, especially the reptiles, go into hibernation later, they need that depth just to stay alive, so they don't freeze to death.
0: They're an enthusiastic bunch and arrive at 9 a.m. to choose their own tasks.
5: I have friends here, or people I can have nice conversations with, and I get to be out in nature, which I really love.
1: I'll come with you, then I won't have to shovel.
0: They're making a nature trail with trees, bushes, and a wild meadow. A few fruit trees have died. The area's too dry.
1: Put those in the car.
0: Setbacks are part of the experience.
1: Still useful.
8: I think it's fun to work with other people on a team. And we're always out in nature. It's just nice to be outside. I'm almost never outside.
1: That's all we need.
5: It's a bit round.
1: Oh, Henrik, the lizard doesn't care if it's round.
5: But I care.
1: Start putting in fist-sized stones from back here. Yeah, fist-sized ones. And now let's grab bigger and bigger rocks and place wood in between. So the animals have different cavities in there.
6: Die Tiere verschiedene Hohlräume da drin haben.
1: Lizards are that big. Grass snakes are bigger. They need to be in the frost-free zone. You can stop putting in sand now.
6: Okay, oder auch nicht.
1: Or not.
6: Heutzutage ist es ja doch in dieser.
1: These days in this hectic society, there's often simply a lack of time. Parents have so much on their plates. And it's important that kids just have fun and see themselves as part of a team. And at the same time, often without realizing it, they learn something. They can let off steam, choose their task themselves, get to know themselves, but most importantly, get to know others. And if we can help them with learning something for themselves and for the environment, then we've done something right.
2: Looks top notch. There's gourmet food, beautiful shrubs, and everything. I'd move in here.
1: And insects.
0: At the next meeting, they plan to mow the grounds again thoroughly. Stefan still needs a few pictures of adders for his studies. He's already seen two males and one female, but their habitat is shrinking here as well.
1: Here you can see the well-trodden paths made by people on their way to relieve themselves. People don't realize the harm they're doing, not only to nature, but here specifically to the adders, because every disturbance means a loss of energy. That's true for all animals. Every quick escape maneuver requires a great deal of energy, and especially now in the spring, every animal needs that energy, especially those just emerging from hibernation.
0: Dwindling food supplies and habitats have placed the common European adder on the red list of endangered species, here in Germany as well. Stefan wants to help secure a suitable habitat to give the adders a new lease on life.
1: Ahead, lying at the corner.
0: A brown female with zigzag markings. We have to be very quiet and not move.
1: The male's here too.
0: It's mating season for the common adders. The light-colored male is courting the female.
1: It's exciting for me too. The first time to witness a courtship and later maybe a mating. You don't get to see that very often because they usually retreat into the vegetation. Really exciting.

0: And now I'd say let's back off slowly so we don't disturb them. This was good.
1: With so many visiting every year and accommodations being built, nature and wildlife are feeling the squeeze. Stefan shows aspiring ranger Jan Niklas another conservation project.
0: Jan, welcome to the back garden.
1: Creating habitats works even in the smallest spaces.
0: Here we're creating a reptile habitat. It needs to be mowed every now and then. We do this all over the region.
1: Projects rewarded with success.
0: You can already hear the social calls. Can you hear the chirping? This is now a nesting site for over 200 animals.
2: What kind of bats are they?
0: Mostly pipistrelles. A natterer's bat was spotted a few years ago.
1: The rangers have installed a board under the bungalow roof. Bats now live underneath it.
0: Let's take a look. You can unpack that.
1: It's time to use Stefan's camera again to check how many animals are raising their young here. The rangers have installed a trellis for the bats to help them get a better grip on the bungalow walls.
2: Yeah, you can see four of them. Oh, there are some more. Are there young in there?
0: Yes, that's why there's such a commotion.
1: Their numbers are dwindling too, due to lack of protection.
2: It's so interesting to see live bats, and seeing them in the nursery is extra special, because you don't usually get to witness that.
0: It's a full house again.
1: It seems an old East German bungalow can be a suitable habitat, as can a homemade nesting raft. Stefan and his colleague Dirk want to check out what's been happening on the raft in the last 4 weeks.
0: Last year we had immediate breeding success with our makeshift breeding raft, and now we want to go over and check up on things and see what's working and what isn't.
1: To get there, they have to wade through the former sewage treatment pond. They've heard that, in some places, it can be up to 1.8 meters deep.
0: Don't be afraid. Come on, Dirk.
1: Dirk isn't happy.
3: Fluffig.
0: Soft, you might say. Very muddy. Dirk, take it easy. Hold on to the boat.
4: It keeps getting deeper.
0: Come over here.
1: All for the sake of the common tern. But what they find is sobering. Nothing's happening on the raft.
4: Yeah, a few more rocks, a bit more structure. The other one had no vegetation, but I don't think that was the game changer. These are definitely droppings.
0: Yes, right.
4: From raccoons, maybe.
0: There's a pile here. Cherry pits. Must be a raccoon.
1: To find out who scared the birds away, they're setting up a wildlife camera.
4: Okay, the mount is in place. The camera is on and in focus.
0: And action. A raccoon can eat in the water, by the water. It can climb too. It's curious, and if it sees something, it'll happily swim over. If there was a clutch of eggs here, that would have been the end of it.
1: For the next breeding season, they want to try a taller and sturdier fence. The Granitz, a forest area spanning nearly 1,000 hectares, has been part of the Southeast Rügen Biosphere Reserve since 1991. It's a conservation area.
0: Yeah, the e-bikes are definitely an issue, as you can see here. We have three big no bicycle signs up front, but of course people think that if there's a sign there, there must be something to see, and go check it out on their bikes. Hello there.
3: Can we go up there?
0: Yes, you can. There's a reason for those signs. You notice these sandy patches, and bam, you fall flat on your face.
1: Instead of finding them, Stefan prefers to have a conversation.
0: Did the little one have breakfast? Good. Otherwise, I might be looking around for a meal. Yeah, it would be great if you put the dog on a leash. Yes, come over here and we'll become friends.
1: Here too, the ranger could issue a 35-euro fine.
0: Right now, we still have many young animals who aren't able to flee properly, so a dog, of course, is fully capable of catching one or creating an unpleasant situation.
1: The pooch is now on the leash. The ranger's job is often about informing people and promoting the protection of nature.
0: Striking the balance between nature conservation and people isn't easy, be that e-bikers or dog owners. There's a lack of understanding. But sometimes the same people show up for a tour with me the next day. Then I'll ask, why are you doing this tour? They'll answer, because there's such great nature here. And then I can say, exactly, but the same nature needs protection if we want it to survive.
1: The vacation island of Rügen is Stefan's home. Being a ranger who helps protect it, he says, is a calling.
0: When I get to enjoy moments like this all by myself, it's just priceless. I've never had the travel bug. Rügen is truly enough for me.

0: We hold these truths to be self-evident.
1: That all men are created equal.
2: The USA turns 250. 250 years since the Declaration of Independence was signed. But how free and united are the United States today?
3: Arts Unveiled in 30 minutes. How do you live in constant fear of floods destroying your house? People on the coast of Java can't keep the water at bay.
4: 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It's never going to end.
5: 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What other choice do we have?
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3: In 60 minutes.

0: 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Let's do it.
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3: It starts with a moment witnessed, impossible to ignore. 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We tell stories that take shape under pressure.
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6: 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It's Russia against Putin Day.
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3: Some voices divide the world. 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

0: This is DW News and these are our top stories. US Vice President J.D. Vance is heading to Switzerland for talks with Iran. He is expected to meet a high-level Iranian delegation on Sunday alongside mediators from Pakistan and Qatar. Vance says he wants progress on the nuclear issue and the Lebanon ceasefire. The technical talks aim to finalize key details of a preliminary agreement to end the nearly four-month conflict. The U.S. military denies Iran's claims that it has again closed the Strait of Hormuz. This comes just days after the two signed an agreement that reopened the vital waterway to shipping. Iran cited ongoing Israeli attacks in Lebanon as the reason for the closure. At least 16 people were reported killed in southern Lebanon, despite a new ceasefire between Israel and Hezbollah. Italian Prime Minister Giorgia Meloni has hit back at Donald Trump, calling his constant, unprovoked attacks senseless. Earlier in a social media post, Trump questioned her political popularity and repeated his claim that she had asked over and over for a photo together. The continuing exchange has deepened a rift between the two leaders that emerged following Trump's military action against Iran.
1: To serve people food that touches their emotions is difficult.

0: duck dish really reflects what we do at Potong, because it's a combination of the authentic way of doing duck combined with a modern world process to make what Potong staff is today. My name is Pichaya Sunthanyanakit, or people know me as Chef Pam. I'm 35 years old and I live in Bangkok, and I'm a chef and owner of restaurant Potong. So after university, I went to study cooking in the US. And then after that, I went to work at a 3-star Michelin restaurant. And then once I'm back, I feel like I'm ready to open a restaurant of my dream. And my husband was like, "You want to own a Michelin star restaurant?" And I said, "Of course."
1: The people who really understand fine dining is that the chef always do what's the best for them. Cut. For the man, we don't cut the thing into half, but for a woman, we cut into half. So that when they eat, they don't have to touch up the makeup or like, you know, kind of smudge. I'm Yvonne Chu from Singapore, the chef and owner of Restaurant Couple. My culinary experience started as a young teen. When I went to Japan, I fell deeply, madly in love with the culture and seasons. I had the chance to work alongside some masters. Back then, I thought I couldn't survive, but I did. There's no shortcuts. Before you cook dashi, you learn about water, you learn about the kelp, you learn about the dry fish, from raw to dry to 3 years age. So, till you fully understand what goes into it, you won't be taught the dish. Yeah, there's no heroic story, it's just hard work.
2: They didn't believe in the idea of a modern French bakery in an alley in Chinatown. I don't think you should open here. Your type of product is too high-end for this area. I don't want to see pastries as a luxury. And I really want my neighbors, at least, to try a good pastry. My name is Lalita Satyandi. I'm 30 years old, and I'm the chef owner of Lit Bakehouse. I decided to go to Sydney, Australia to pursue my education and career. But I decided to come back to Jakarta. I just wanted to really pursue what I want in life, and that's to open a bakery. So Lit Bakehouse started in March 2020, and we never closed since then. So people were willing and are willing to try. That's very heartwarming for me.
1: Everything is a knife work.

goes with the year, because every year global warming now is different. So in a way it sounds funny, but it's like you speak to the ingredient when you see them. I mean, when we buy it, we might think that, oh, we want to do a grill dish, but when it comes, it's already not suitable.

I got a call from this lady. She said, congratulations on your opening, but you should remember that the pinnacle of success as a female is when you're married and have kids. I'm fully aware that I am a female, but no one should tell me what I need to do. I want to be a chef, but maybe one day I want to be a wife. Who knows? Baking is very therapeutic for me, especially the lamination process in the croissant room.

0: So the concept is to do my heritage cuisine, which is Thai Chinese. My ancestors, 150 years ago, they migrated from China. So they built this, you know, building. My grandfather tell the stories of what used to be here. So the first floor is a storefront where they sell Chinese medicine. And then on the second floor, which is the dining room right now, is used to be factory, like where they make medicines. And then the fifth floor is like a rooftop where they used to have a lot of birds. So I want the customer to really see the whole building before they sit down and enjoy the meal, because they will understand when, how, and why the food is presented like this, or the stories behind each dish. Food is the star, but also the experience.
1: Mascarpone amaretto.
2: I was once an employee and I know how it feels to feel so bored and out of it because you do the same thing over and over again. I told my kids in the kitchen, all the bakers, that why don't we do a Bake War Friday? I'll make one product, you make one product, see which one's better. And if it's good, maybe we can sell it. But the real idea is to really get them do something that they have in mind, but they never able to make. So R&D and time to brainstorm, to create and to just be free, as I think is very important.

0: they are our country's future for our industry. I mean, if I'm equipped with the opportunity and knowledge to share, and I don't, so what would our future be?
1: So we just put the katsuo, the bonito inside, and let it sit.
0: I will create chance and opportunity for them to be there in Japan, feel it for themselves, and then the nature will do its work, just like what it did on me. That's the magic.
1: You'll be able to taste the fresh.

0: nature.
1: When I was having a daughter in the first year, I felt really, what's the word, guilty. I overcome that, and here I am, you know, being a mother and pursuing my career. I want to create a program that supports young female who wants to pursue in our industry, who doesn't have enough money to even live in Bangkok. I'll select only one female per year. So receiving first Michelin star and opening of the year on the same year for me is a dream come true. People can cook good food, but to be able to serve people food that touches their emotions is difficult.

0: about being first. We take the time to understand.
1: We explore all sides of the story.
2: A new beginning.
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0: For stories that matter.
1: For the bigger picture.
3: For you.
6: What happens to societies where women remain invisible? They lose ideas, power, a part of their future. We showcase the daily victories of women. We share their stories from the female point of view. Together, we see.

0: post-war Syria. Power cuts, poverty and uncertainty, especially among Syrian Kurds.
1: No.
2: Our rights are not guaranteed.
0: President al-Shara has promised unity.
3: I call for the effective participation in building this country and maintaining its safety and unity and to expel anything else.
0: But reality looks quite different. Clashes in January pushed Kurdish forces out of key areas. Could the so-called Islamic State exploit the instability to regroup?
4: This is a major challenge for us. It's like a ticking time bomb.
0: And what is Turkey doing in Syria? The Kurds are watching closely.

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1: Mohammed sings about Syria's civil war. His deepest scars were the years of displacement.
2: Imagine having everything and then suddenly leaving everything behind. Your home, your money, and your relatives. Everyone became separated and scattered across different areas. The people you lived with and stayed in contact with were no longer there.
1: Mohammed had to flee from his home Afrin near the Turkish border. And before arriving in Kamishli, he and his family lived in a refugee camp near Aleppo for years, packing up again, this time to return to Afrin. Watering the plants one last time.
2: How can I take them with me to Afrin? I will give them to the friends and relatives I have here. But in the end, we leave them behind and it breaks my heart.
1: We will return to Mohammed later. Celebrations at the end of 2024, after the fall of President Bashar al-Assad. Since President Ahmad al-Shara took over, he's been promising unity, including with Syria's largest minority, the Kurds. But talks between the Kurdish-led Syrian Democratic Forces, the SDF, and Damascus collapsed over the issue of integration into the Syrian army, leading to clashes in January. Kurds also face uncertainty from Turkey, a longtime adversary. Turkey has expanded its influence in northern Syria and maintains a military presence. Until early January 2026, this territory was administered by Kurdish-led authorities in Syria. At its peak, nearly one-third of the country was controlled by Kurds. And this is what remains of that territory after Syrian government forces pushed SDF back into the northeast. After the offensive, President al-Shara issued a decree, an integration agreement with the SDF, and vowed to protect Kurdish rights. But what's the reality on the ground? We leave Kamishli and head to Afrin in search of answers. The two cities, both near the Turkish border, are about 500 kilometers apart. We pass through a patchwork of checkpoints, some manned by Kurdish-led forces, others flying Islamist flags, many controlled by the Syrian army. Unifying Syria's many armed factions into a national army will take time. The road to Afrin was recently reopened, allowing thousands of Kurds to return. Along the way, we see traces of a long civil war and Aleppo. Aleppo is about 60 kilometers from Afrin, close to the Turkish border. Most of the buildings are in ruins. Some of the destruction occurred during the January offensive, especially in Kurdish neighborhoods. Despite the integration agreement, only a few Kurds returned.
3: The situation here is very bad. There is destruction everywhere and some buildings are completely ruined. I'm especially worried about the children. We can't walk around safely. They are afraid something could collapse and hurt them.
1: Despite everything, some are trying to start over. This was once Ahmed's living room. Now it's what's left of a military defense position. He dreams of one day making it a home again.
2: We want dignity. We want to live normally. We want a happy life. We are not asking for a lot, but for a simple, happy life. Enough of these wars.
1: Back on the road to Afrin. Most Syrians we speak to say the so-called integration will increase instability, especially because Turkey is a key adversary of the Kurds. Syria has emphasized an end to foreign military presence. Yet in Afrin, a Turkish base remains. Kurdish flags have been replaced by Turkish ones. And at the local market, prices are often paid in Turkish lira. Some Kurds are returning. Habil Miktat came back a few weeks ago. He and his family fled because of Turkey's offensive in 2018. But the Turkish presence has remained.
2: This makes me suffer. As long as Turkey is here, we will not feel comfortable. Turkey did not change Afrin. Turkey destroyed Afrin.
1: In 2018, allied Syrian factions backed by Turkish forces attacked Afrin. Until then, it was a predominantly Kurdish town controlled by Kurdish armed forces. Habil's son Abdullah fought to defend Afrin and was killed at the age of 19.
2: Without his sacrifice, we may not have been able to return to Afrin.
1: His burial place remains unknown. And the Afrin they returned to is not the one they expected.
3: Now that we've returned, we feel like strangers here. The way people interact and what we see around us makes us feel as though we are in a foreign place.
1: Habil recalls receiving change in Turkish lira.
2: When I said, "What is this money?" they thought I was making fun of it. I asked, "What kind of currency is this?" A man standing there told me, "Don't blaspheme." It was as though speaking about the Turkish lira was like speaking about God himself. The same man told me, "Here you have to be careful with your tongue."
1: Çınar Silar, a Kurdish rights researcher in Kamishli, says, without constitutional protection, no group's rights can be guaranteed. She also warns that amid widespread poverty, ISIS could regroup.
3: Some believe that joining ISIS could help improve conditions, so ISIS has not been defeated. Actually, this may be its moment. A snake that is struck but not killed becomes even more dangerous and aggressive. That's ISIS, and is what it could become.
1: The militant extremist group has imposed brutal rule over civilians while trying to establish a self-declared caliphate. Kurdish-led forces became one of the main groups fighting and helping defeat it. People suspected of having ties to ISIS have been detained here for years. This is Al-Roj camp under Kurdish administration. According to the Syrian government's plans, the Kurdish forces are also expected to hand over control here. Most of the detainees are foreign nationals, like Alma from Serbia. Her two youngest children grew up knowing nothing else but this place.
4: Only what I want, what my dreams is, I take my children and go, come back in my country, go outside from Syria.
1: She claims she didn't know anything about ISIS when her husband promised her a new life in Syria.
3: I made a mistake. But people can change.
4: I can
3: prove that.
4: My children is not dangerous.
1: Rashid Omar, one of the officials here, says many of the detainees want to stay in Syria and rejoin ISIS.
2: The children made this sword and walk around carrying it. The danger is about ideology, the kind of thinking that keeps a child focused on how to behead people, how to kill others.
1: He warns that detainees could escape during a transition of power, as has happened elsewhere. Back to Kamishli. Mohammed knows little about the potential threat from ISIS, Efren is what's on his mind. A friend in Afrin sent him this video of his house. It was heavily damaged during the Turkish offensive in 2018. Mohammed wants to start over, beginning with this new door.
2: They took the door, but I will replace it. We will not surrender. We will resist, return to our homeland and our home, and make our home even better than it was before.
1: Tens of thousands of displaced Kurds in Syria are weighing the risks of returning to their home cities and villages or staying where they are and facing political uncertainty and the possibility of renewed conflict.

0: We hold these truths to be self-evident.
1: That all men are created equal.
2: The USA turns 250. 250 years since the Declaration of Independence was signed. But how free and united are the United States today?
3: Arts Unveiled. Next. How do you live in constant fear of floods destroying your house? People on the coast of Java can't keep the water at bay.
4: I've raised the house three times. It's never going to end.
5: All we can really do is adapt. What other choice do we have?
6: Our fighting spirit is still alive, and so is our joy in life.
3: In 30 minutes.

0: of these streets.
1: They ask questions, they challenge, they expose. But journalism is under threat from violence, censorship, financial pressure, and an aggressive surge in fake news.
2: Journalism gives us perspective. Understanding the world is something we do together, because together we see.
1: Nila was born out of wedlock in Iran. Officially, that doesn't happen. This film, recorded in secret, is about a mother's love and a misogynistic system.
3: To Iran, to have saligi bache mal madar dige bad un haq. Dodo,
4: dokhtar mal maye. Nega kon dokhtar mal baba shi.
5: Man ye bar chiz kardam, ye khab ki bache miktam. Khab dam jo magaze aghay Arash budim bad.
1: Nila's dream in the Garden of Eden starts June 27th on DW.
6: Why are young men brutally changing their faces? Looks maxing, a questionable trend on social media. But first, the United States is celebrating the 250th anniversary of its Declaration of Independence. Why was it written? And what is the state of freedom and equality in the country today?
7: The 250th anniversary is a giant milestone.
8: I think it's very patriotic.
9: Simply just declares independent.
10: We hold these truths to be self-evident.
8: Right now, I get kind of like the hairs
10: that all men are created equal.
8: Just kind of stand up.
7: I do have most of it memorized.
10: These were actually British Americans.
7: They were stationing armies.
9: The Founding Fathers had enough.
8: And didn't really mention women at all.
10: These are our rights that are being taken away.
7: Overtaxation, lack of freedom.
9: Whoa, we have a lot of grievances here.
8: Have our own pursuits of happiness.
9: This is what we're gonna do, whether you like it or not.
7: And it kind of just all piled together.
11: It's the year 1776. For almost 170 years, British colonies have existed in North America, governing themselves freely. They feel established and independent until the French and Indian War, part of the Seven Years' War between Britain and France over control of colonial territory, which resulted in a British victory. But it was so expensive that Britain started to tax the colonies to pay back its debt from the war. And they didn't like that. For years, the colonies resisted those taxes, trade restrictions, and increasingly tighter imperial control. During the Boston Tea Party of 1773, some colonists disguised as Native Americans to conceal their identities threw hundreds of chests of British tea into the harbor in protest. Also, fighting between the British and the colonists had begun in 1775 in Lexington and Concord. America was at war with its mother country as more and more colonists felt the need to break free from Britain. A year later, the Continental Congress appointed a committee of five to draft the Declaration of Independence, with Thomas Jefferson being its main author. But what did the document entail in detail, and what did it really mean? We're going to dissect and decode America's birth certificate, each key sentence, to see if it was simply a political power play or a progressive promise, especially for younger generations and their future. You'll find out what the language meant back in the day and how it could shape America's presence. To help with that, we're joined by some of the youngest mayors and community leaders in U.S. history. Nonpartisan Mayor Eva Phipps from Henderson, Iowa, Democratic Mayor Joy Washington from Mediaboro, Pennsylvania, and Republican Mayor Tom Wynn from Garden City, Kansas. Senior research fellow Michael Oslin is also with us. His new book is titled National Treasure: How the Declaration of Independence Made America. The original document was drafted by Thomas Jefferson over just a few days in Philadelphia, then adopted and dated by the Second Continental Congress at Pennsylvania State House after careful revision on July 4th, 1776.
12: Thank you.
8: when in the course of human events, it becomes necessary for one people to dissolve the political bands which have connected them with another,
9: and to assume among the powers of the earth the separate and equal station to which the laws of nature and the nature's God entitle them.
7: A decent respect to the opinions of mankind requires that they should declare the causes which impel them to the separation.
8: I think that declaration was, I think it was created through a war. And it's kind of different now because if, I guess, in the example of dissolving political bands, I think that it feels like an open-ended request for voters to, you know, choose different representatives. And if someone is not doing what they're supposed to do, people have the right to choose someone else.
9: I think our society, even not only United States, but our globally, if we don't view all of us to have some sort of ontological framework that we were made for something, made for to be entitled to human rights, to be entitled to climate justice or digital autonomy in some ways, I think it detriments a society, even for young people, to say, no, one person has less dignity than me.
7: You deserve bodily autonomy when it comes to, like, you need to go to the bathroom. You're gonna do that. You need to have a safe place to do that. You need to be able to take care of yourself, take care of your person.
11: In fact, this passage marks the point when 250 years ago, the colony's leading figures felt like they had to cut ties, political bands, with Britain. The act of breaking free was framed as part of a natural chain of events, a logical reaction rather than a rebellion. But the idea needed the support of the people. In 1776, the term separate and equal station was meant in international terms, to be treated as a state or a nation equal to those in Europe, as if to say, we've grown up now. Equal did not address individual social groups such as underprivileged women, men without property, slaves, or indigenous people. And the term laws of nature underscored in 1776 that it was about natural sovereignty, and thus trade rather than personal equality.
10: And the Declaration of Independence, in many ways, was a document designed, first of all, to give comfort to the patriots, to say, yes, you are not alone, to try to sway those who were, as we say, sitting on the fence, who hadn't decided, and maybe to convince those who were loyalists that they should join the cause. Americans were definitely not united at the time of the Revolutionary War. In fact, much later in life, John Adams, who was really the leader of the patriot cause, wrote in a letter that at the time of independence, one-third of Americans supported it, the idea of being free. Another third were loyalists to the crown. They didn't want to separate. And in good American fashion, a final third had no opinion on the matter.
11: Also, at the time of the Declaration and the beginning of the American Revolutionary War from 1775 to 1783, America was losing against the British. The colonies needed support, especially from France, which it provided. The Declaration unified the colonies and fueled the war. In 1778, France was the first to recognize the United States.
9: We hold these truths to be self-evident.
7: That all men are created equal.
8: That they are endowed by their Creator with

0: certain unalienable rights.
1: That among these are life, liberty, and the pursuit of happiness.
2: Today, it's a huge debate. People are constantly arguing over what even the word life means. People argue, when does life start? When does life end? There's contradicting beliefs. There's the beliefs on abortion. There's the beliefs on the death penalty. There's beliefs on all of that. Nowadays, it's kind of scary to talk about what you personally think life means. You will be villainized by one party or the other, no matter what you do.
1: The pursuit of happiness, I think, is the most critical. I think more than ever, Gen Z and even millennials are feeling like it is much more difficult to have some sort of pursuit of happiness when we are living in a world of increased inflation to buy a house and being compared to baby boomers who are saying like, oh, well, I bought my house for $50,000 and here we are trying to buy a house for $300,000-$400,000. And it's hard to view that as a liberty.
0: It's actually explicitly important for men and women and people of all races to make this document and that line become more truthful, and there won't be much happiness if everyone is not equal.
3: Mainly rooted in John Locke's Enlightenment theory and his law of nature beliefs, the phrase all men are created equal did not mean that, socially speaking, everyone was identical in wealth, talent, or status. It again referred to God-given political and national equality among peoples, not individuals. It was directed against hereditary aristocracy, namely those born into power by divine right, like the British King George III. Life in the colonies very much depended on region, class, race, gender, and legal status. Wealthy white landowners, merchants, and office holders held the most political power, whereas poor white men were excluded from it. Enslaved black people were widely treated as property and virtually had no rights. Indigenous people's rights were ignored, and they were displaced as colonial settlements spread. And women were broadly excluded from politics and personal decision-making. Especially married women could not do anything without the permission of their husbands. Depending on their colony, unmarried women could, however, own property or run businesses.
4: Later, the idea that these rights should be extended to everyone, women, blacks, immigrants, American Indians. That's the story of how the Declaration of Independence made America, because eventually it became adopted by all these different groups, by women suffragettes in the 19th and early 20th century, obviously by abolitionists, both black and white, by immigrants coming to the country who demanded to be treated equally. The idea of equality became the single core definition of what it meant to be American.
3: Over time, this particular phrase and the word equal came to be interpreted as a universal moral claim. Over time, all men was read as all people, with younger generations expanding its meaning. The principle is increasingly understood as asserting human equality across race, national origin, gender, religion, and other forms of identity. The reality, however, is often quite different.
1: I do not believe that they are all treated as equals. And we can see this very clearly throughout the history of the United States. When I think of the bombing in Pearl Harbor and then the treatment to Asian Americans right after that, we see that it's not necessarily of all men are created equal.
0: I don't know if me as a black woman in America was thought of as like an actual person to some of the writers, especially Thomas Jefferson. When I read this, even though I do see all men are created equal, it was the work of women and black women who made themselves heard for voting rights, reproductive rights, and just overall having our own liberty.
2: Even today, we're still trying to reach that point where everyone is viewed equally. I think each individual person, not even just our government, holds certain prejudices within themselves, and they hold people at different levels instead of holding them equally.
3: For the founders, life, as in life, liberty, and the pursuit of happiness, guaranteed the right not to be arbitrarily killed by British actions, as had happened in the Boston Massacre of 1770, where five colonists were killed by British soldiers, or in the battles of

0: Lexington and Concord, more and more British troops were stationed as a standing army. Liberty was not yet meant as a call for universal equality of freedom for everyone, but rather for primarily white male colonists to be free from arbitrary rule, especially from a king or a faraway government. And the pursuit of happiness did not entail pleasure, fun, or emotional satisfaction when Jefferson wrote it. It was synonymous with the right to seek personal flourishing and to improve one's condition through work, enterprise, property ownership, and moral development. And this is why it became so famous, not just for Americans, but for people across the world who are seeking a good life, the American dream.
1: What the Declaration says is that everyone shall be treated equal and therefore given the same chance as everyone else. You can't deny someone the chance, but you also can't demand that every outcome be equal because people are different. But the idea that we should not allow someone to have the same chance and the same opportunity because of their color of their skin or their religion or their gender or the like is something that goes against the spirit of our Declaration.
2: That to secure these rights, governments are instituted amongst men, deriving their just powers from the consent of the governed.
3: That whenever any form of government becomes destructive of these ends, it is the right of the people to alter or to abolish it and to institute new government.
4: There are so many different ways that people can make their voice heard within our government. Each representative within our government, even from a tiny little mayorship in a town of 144 people all the way up to the presidency, has lines where you can call in or places where you can submit papers to talk about your discontent. We have the right to peaceably protest. We have the right to peaceably assemble. There's also petitions. Petitions are a huge part of our government.
3: It makes me feel like those writing the Declaration of Independence really wanted to insert the fact that to say to Britain, hey, you guys really stink and we're done, tired. I think they just wanted to put a jab in. But I'm thinking in modern terms, I don't necessarily know if it's an invitation to overthrow any government where the people feel like it's unjust or it should be dissolved. It seems that it gives people the understanding that the government should serve you. But I don't necessarily know if everyone agrees with that idea.
2: I feel like people have been starting to take up their guns again. I think it's not really there just yet, as it was in 1776, as that was like an all-out war. And that was a very long war. So the different types of battles that we're fighting now are through elections, through courts, judicial systems.
0: In 18th century logic, to secure these rights meant that governments existed to protect divine rights rather than to grant them. Back then, Congress believed rights came from nature, not from human creation, and certainly not from kings. If a government like the British 250 years ago were to violate any natural rights, it would lose its legitimacy, which then would allow the people to institute new government, basically to overthrow it and start a rebellion. The Declaration sparked the so-called Age of Revolutions until the mid-19th century, significantly changing the European political landscape.
1: So Jefferson had to lay that out first and to say, we have these rights from God, they are expressed within a political community, government cannot take them away, but the British government is taking them away, and therefore, our revolution is justified. The really important lines were the charges, because those gave the justification for separating from Britain. The charges against King George.
2: He has refused his assent to laws.
4: He has dissolved representative houses repeatedly.
3: He has refused for a long time to cause others to be elected.
4: He has refused to pass other laws, unless those people would relinquish the right of the representation in legislature.
3: Imposing taxes on us without our consent.
2: He has made judges depend on his will alone.
4: He has kept among us in time of peace, standing armies without the consent of our legislatures.
0: The list goes on and on.
3: If we say we're a nation trying to remove ourselves from the grievances from 1776, it's not that great of a look if that's still happening right now. It's not that great of a look if we are still in that same boat, except it happens with our people. I think that these grievances point to someone across the pond as opposed to someone inside. And now it's hard to point at yourself if your hand can only point forward. There are so many of those in government, especially federally, where I can say, wait a second.
4: I think if some of these grievances continued to happen today, that it would be shambles, and it would definitely lead to that.
2: I'm looking at the last line about being standing armies without the consent of our legislatures. And then I think about Iran, the war in Iran, and other wars. And it's just like those wars were created without the consent of anyone.
4: I know one of our modern day protests is our No King's Day protests. America had a bunch of people that thought our president was playing more of that patriarchal role. And so those people are already doing that.
1: I don't think we'll see another 1776 moment. The question is, will we see another 1861 moment, right? We already are one country, so there's no one we can separate from as we did in 1776. The question is, do we stay together or we split apart?
0: 1861 is a reference to the American Civil War until 1865, when 11 seceded Southern states surrendered and returned to the Union. But that's another story, almost 100 years after the Declaration of Independence, where in the final three paragraphs, the Founding Fathers speak of a legal defense, as in, we have petitioned for redress, answered only by repeated injury. In the rhetoric of 1776, this summarizes a considerable awareness of losing everything while breaking free. It all comes down to we must acquiesce in the necessity of separation, the existential moment of having to part ways for good. We mutually pledge our lives, our fortunes, and our sacred honor.
2: I'm really split on the next 250 years.
4: Our nation's future is so hard to predict.
3: I really, really hope that it is more of a pride for our nation.
1: That Americans recognize how precious their democratic experiment is.
3: I honestly would say that some of us might feel even embarrassed of the direction of our nation.
2: Yes, I do see another civil war happening.
1: That they seek to preserve it, to protect it, but also to deepen it and enrich it.
3: We are still trying to figure this out.
4: Every person that voices their concerns can make a difference.
2: If we don't make it, then we just won't be a country anymore.
3: But what we can do is let's reduce it down to the lowest philosophy that we can and make it true and make it right.
1: That, I think, will be the story of the next 250 years of American history.
5: From democratic values to a troubling trend on social media, why looks maxing is more than just a new cult of masculinity.
6: I maximize all metrics of my life. I've just come to the conclusion, based on anecdotes, based on numbers, that looks are the most important metric.
7: The star of looks maxing is Clavicula. He's been injecting himself with testosterone since he was 14 and takes crystal meth to reduce his appetite.
8: Hi, have we got a bone smash hammer?
7: He also promotes bone smashing, trying to achieve the perfect face by hitting your cheekbones with a hammer so that the microfractures heal together in a more defined way. Looks maxing means achieving beauty at any cost, because only attractive people are successful.
9: Of course we care about beauty and we like attractive people and we want to be attractive. And of course in the world we live in with Tinder and TikTok, aesthetics are becoming more important. But what looks maxing does is says if you get good looking, you can actually have this reactionary idea of masculinity where you have power and dominance over women. It is pulling on some of our worst tendencies. Where you're always comparing yourself to other people and saying, I need to be better looking than you, I need to have more status than you, I need to be stronger than you. And that I think is dangerous.
7: Looks maxing turns beauty into a weapon, the decisive factor in a struggle for social advancement and power. How could something like that become a global trend? Fikri Anil Altintash first encountered looks maxing 2 years ago. The author and political educator explores ideals of masculinity. He leads workshops where young men think critically about their role models, fears, and aspirations.
10: eines dieser Begriffe zum Beispiel sehr

0: erkannt. Aber ich merke auf jeden Fall,
1: everyone knows the term, but I definitely sense that there's insecurity. I also notice a clear orientation toward images of masculinity centered around making money, being a doer, and demonstrating physical strength. The guys I've spoken to have really needed to talk through this insecurity and questions like, what kind of man can I be? Should I even exist at all? The manosphere exploits these insecurities. It offers things like looks-maxing, saying, the key to a fulfilling life is simply a completely optimized body.
2: The manosphere refers to right-wing online echo chambers populated by would-be pickup artists, misogynists, and those railing against a supposedly female-dominated society. One of its stars is the self-proclaimed alpha male Andrew Tate, who is under investigation for human trafficking and rape. This scene is where the term looks-maxing originated. Influencers like Clavicula have now brought it into the mainstream and onto teen platforms like TikTok.
3: And what he uses to make it on the algorithm, you know, he draws on a lot of really dangerous repertoires, you know, stuff like hitting your face with a hammer, you know, because he knows that this will get him views on TikTok. He makes friends with white nationalists because he knows that this kind of controversy will get him more views on TikTok.
2: Catherine Tabaldi is a US researcher at the University of Luxembourg. She studies how right-wing ideologies appear and interconnect online. For her, looks-maxing is a worldview reminiscent of racial theories and eugenics. It divides the male world into a hierarchy with chads or good-looking men at the top and subs or subhumans at the bottom. The structure is based on pseudoscientific criteria like facial measurements. It's gaining traction in Germany too.
4: Wie attraktiv ist Cristiano Ronaldo? 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
2: With terms like ideal and subhuman, looks-maxing popularizes a highly questionable worldview.
3: There's a real interest now in talking about subhumans, and it's not just from the looks-maxers. This is a connection to sort of the broader right-wing sphere. This doesn't seem to me to be such a coincidence. Maybe now it's me, the conspiracy theorist, but I mean, I think it takes... These right-wing movements often pick up on sort of like existing concerns. We all want to be hot, we all want to be liked, we all want to find our place in the world, especially when we're young.
2: We all want to be admired. We want to feel safe and strong. But many of today's young men are growing up in a world with little security, community, or empathy. Looks-maxing is the promise that, at the very least, we can control our own bodies. After all, isn't self-improvement something we all aspire to? Meanwhile, the suffix maxing has taken on a life of its own. US Secretary of War Pete Hegseth likes to promote what he calls lethality maxing. It's a brave new world.
5: 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See you next week.

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1: I've raised the house three times. It's never going to end.
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0: Coming up.
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5: there is a heated debate.
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7: They must be diverted in the parliament.
8: An obvious case of repossession.
4: But this isn't just talk.
5: This is where important questions are asked.
4: And answered.
5: You are responsible to tell me that.
4: I am Mimi Mefonewu.
9: And I'm George Okachi.
4: And this is the baobab. No spins, no filters, just the facts.
0: In 90 minutes.

0: bin eigentlich in einer ganz glücklichen Lage. Ich habe das gefunden, was ich immer machen wollte in meinem Leben.
1: Anja Niedringhaus ist die erste deutsche Fotografin, die einen Pulitzer bekommt.
2: An excellent photographer.
3: Just in a moment, everything changed.
4: There was a deadly attack.
5: An Associated Press photographer is shooting in Afghanistan.
6: Anja Niedringhaus.
2: Was mich beim Lesen der Akten verwundert hat, ist, dass das BKA das nicht weiter verfolgt hat.
7: A unique look inside Afghanistan. Despite conflict and oppressive rule, one thing offers glimmers of joy and a measure of freedom.
8: Afghanistan cricket is like football in Brazil. It's everything for the lives of Afghan people. It's everything.
7: We meet the star players as they prepare for an international tournament. How did they make it to the top? What are their hopes and dreams for themselves and for their country? With rare insights from ordinary Afghans, what does the national team's success mean to them? And what about the exiled female players who are forbidden to play in their homeland? Can they envision a future for women in Afghanistan? Dreams in the dust.
9: This is DW News, our top stories. U.S. Vice President J.D. Vance is in Switzerland for peace talks with Iran. He met with Pakistan's Prime Minister Shehbaz Sharif and Army Chief Asim Munir ahead of the discussions with the Iranian delegation. Pakistan brokered the interim deal that paused the war. Vance is joined for the talks by envoy Steve Witkoff and Trump's son-in-law Jared Kushner. Vance said he was optimistic about making progress in talks over Iran's nuclear program and a ceasefire in southern Lebanon. Bulldozers have been clearing rubble in southern Lebanon after renewed clashes between Israel and Hezbollah. Lebanon's Deputy Prime Minister Tarek Metri warned of a permanent Israeli occupation there. Israel has again said that its troops will remain in Lebanon. Iran closed the Strait of Hormuz once more in response to the Israeli attacks, saying they could threaten the peace talks with the U.S. Russian occupation authorities in Crimea have suspended gasoline sales on the annexed Ukrainian peninsula. This follows Ukrainian strikes that severely disrupted fuel supplies. Overnight, Ukraine struck a fuel depot at a Crimean sea terminal, along with another oil facility in southern Russia.
10: This is one way to watch DW, but it's just one of many. Our content is too big
11: for just one screen. 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
22: And where is this happening?
11: In a flood.

The battle begins again every morning. Their home is sinking into the ocean beneath them. More and more people on Java's northern coast time their lives to match the tides. They've adapted to the invading ocean and aren't giving up.

Timbus Loco, an aquatic world 400 kilometers east of the megacity of Jakarta. About 150 families once lived in this northern Javanese village, but since the ocean began forcing its way into their homes, a third have left. Those who remain either can't afford a house on the mainland or refuse to leave their home and Timbus Loco behind. The residents were mostly rice farmers until the early 2000s, but many switched to farming fish when saltwater began to ruin harvests, pushing them to ruin. That business is now also collapsing. The rising waters have swallowed almost everything. The once bustling main street, fields and gardens, stores and workshops, playgrounds. Electricity and fresh water are still running,

0: Timbal's Loco is now sinking by up to 15 centimeters a year, thanks to climate change, land subsidence, and coastal erosion. Increasingly violent waves and currents have battered the fish farms for years. Even the once well-established mangrove forests have been torn apart and washed away. Hectare by hectare, the ocean has consumed the fertile landscape that was once home to rice paddies and lush fruit and vegetable plantations. For most of her life, Sunati has begun her day with boiled taro. She still lives in the same farmhouse she grew up in.
1: I can't leave Timbul's Loco. I don't want to. It's full of memories. 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This water drives me crazy. 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I have to clean everything again. 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

0: Akhirnya masuk terus kayaknya tahun itu 2000.
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0: Kalau pengap ya.
1: Worse is that the tide washes all kinds of things into the house.

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0: Besides rice, the fields used to grow chili peppers, cucumbers, and tomatoes, melons, peanuts. 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I'd bathe in the stream. 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I still miss the smell of the rice fields. Everything just smells of seawater now.
1: A dike now connects Timbuls Loko to the mainland, nearly a kilometer away.

0: A dozen kilometres farther in, at the Sayung Market, Sunati works as a produce buyer.
1: You're trying to ruin me. It's hard to make a living. The main thing for me is that it's honest work, work that's respected. Way too expensive. How much for these three?
2: Four, special price.
1: One day, I'll have my own shop. Vegetables, fresh vegetables. It's hot, and the produce is so heavy. In the end, I make so little. I need to save. I want to raise my house again. I've already done it three times. 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Higher floors and higher ceilings. 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
0: Sunati has built a miniature version of her old world on the water.
1: I paid a lot of money to raise the stone floors in my house, three times. This won't be the last time. When will it end? The water gets higher every year. I remember it was like yesterday, 2014, in the middle of the night. Water suddenly flooded into the house for the first time. I was asleep on my mattress and almost drowned. All the neighbors were screaming and running around. I froze in panic and didn't know where to go. All kinds of animals have swum into the house. Fish, shrimp, even water snakes, and horseshoe crabs. I'm afraid of them. They can stab you like a knife.
0: The farmers switched to aquaculture in 2010 after the rice fields disappeared under the water for good. Business initially boomed, but it didn't last. Waves tore the nets apart. People lost not only their income, but their savings too. Sunati and her neighbors now rely on fishing, which she usually does alongside her childhood friend Zubeda. They've worked together once before, back in the rice fields.
1: Slowly but surely. That's how we catch fish. We'll get them.
3: We know what we're doing.
1: That's right. It wasn't easy going, so suddenly from farming to fishing, it wore me out.

0: Some days I can't stay home. 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Nature is relaxing.
1: So humid today.
0: And so muddy too.
1: Oh dear.
0: Today there's no wind. I worry I won't make it back to the boat when the winds get strong. A terrible storm once caught me by surprise. The sky suddenly lit up with lightning. Then the rain started, heavy. I was trapped here for about 3 hours. I just cried. I thought I was going to die.
1: The ocean's my friend when it feeds me. 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Then the water turns unbearably cold.
0: So far, Zubeda and I have made it through everything together. Groper, and even crabs.

0: 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The fish are mocking us.
1: Your net is all holes once again.
0: Everything got away.
2: 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Sunati and Zubeda receive only a fraction, but they're reliant on her.
3: Too small.
1: Small, yes, but nice and flat. Another fantastic catch. Everything's fresh.
3: Last time, your crabs were already dead when I got to the market.
0: We're supposed to believe that? Only 16,000, but thanks.
1: 16,000. I'll be rich.

0: Sometimes the ocean comes flooding into Zubaydah's house, even at low tide. That's set to change soon, though. Her husband, Suramin, has found cheap used wood. He had to go into debt. They have two children. Their son works construction in Bali. Their daughter studies on the mainland. Since the loss of their fields and fish ponds, Suramin now gets by as a fisherman and day laborer. Women now like to gather at Sunati's house. She sells whatever she can throughout the day.
1: It tastes so sweet.
0: Humor helps the women gain distance from their dire circumstances.
2: Now at least I'm not slipping on the mud in my house anymore. I don't run into water snakes anymore either. One time I stepped on a huge one. I screamed like crazy. I was mopping the floor when I felt the snake under my foot. It was thick as my arm and I stepped right on it. I was terrified, covered in goosebumps. I dropped everything, ran away and cried like a baby.
0: Yeah.

A long-awaited delivery arrives just in time for the Eid al-Fitr celebration marking the end of Ramadan. Wood, essential for Timbul Sloko's battle against the rising tide. Heavy cargo has to be brought to the village by water.

0: Zubaydah's husband, Suramin, also helps with the repairs. A never-ending task.
1: These new boards won't even last 5 months in this salt water. We'll have to replace them again. If the community runs out of money, each of us chips in what we can. We stick together here. When I think about how good life used to be, the land in Timbulsloko was so fertile, I didn't just grow rice. I also raised watermelons, chili peppers, and peanuts. Until the salt water came. After that, the fish ponds disappeared too. It was traumatic. The ocean took away our livelihood. There used to be so many stores on both sides here, always full of goods. There were food stores where I'd buy fried snacks. The road was paved and packed with cars and motorcycles, noisy traffic. It was at least 14 meters wide, big enough for trucks and buses. Timbulsloko used to feel like a big city.

0: In Timbul's Loco, even the dead are sinking beneath the floodwaters. The ocean has already swept away some of the gravestones. Ten years ago, villagers built a barrier of bamboo and old tires around the cemetery to break the waves. But storms tear it up again during every rainy season. The villagers also hope to protect their dead this year before Ramadan. They pray for success before they start repairs. Sunati's son was buried here 15 years ago, alongside his father and grandparents. The cemetery has preserved the history and soul of this now slowly disappearing village for generations. Salamat was 19 when he died in a motorcycle accident. He reached the same age as his father, who died of illness shortly after marriage. Sunati was 7 months pregnant with Salamat.
1: When I see Salamat's grave so deep in the water, I'm afraid of losing him all over again. It feels like he's dying a second time. I wish I had died instead of him. I'm already old at 50, but he was so young and strong. How could he die at 19? How could he? I still can't accept it.
0: Timbul's Loco's walkways now only fill up on weekends. During the week, it feels more like a ghost town, inhabited only by children and the elderly. Younger generations study or work in the nearby city of Semarang. The people of Timbul's Loco are deeply religious, even the young ones. The entire village gathers regularly in the largest of the three mosques, especially during Ramadan.
1: Delicious. I come alive when I'm with my people. Yes, very delicious. We're very close because we've gone through so much and are still fighting. The hardships have brought us closer together. Another reason I want to stay here rather than on the mainland. I only feel this kind of closeness here in Timbul's Loco. I don't want to leave and be torn away from my world. My friends and neighbors give me warmth and strength. We encourage each other.

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Several generations usually live together under one roof.

0: I have to take care of my mother. 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That's our tradition. My mother is very old and is waiting for death.
1: Zubeda shares the work with her younger sister Sulazmi, who lives next door.
0: I've always had to take care of other people. That's why I never went to school. My mother worked in the fields. I looked after my siblings. Life didn't go well for me. The water keeps rising. One day we'll have to leave. But when we go, we'll go together. I can't imagine being without my extended family, my neighbors, and my friends. It would break me.
2: The village is sinking before our eyes. But how am I supposed to start over from nothing on the mainland? What money would I use to buy land and build a house with? Our only hope is government support so we can relocate as a community and build a new Timbul Sloku somewhere else.
0: How would I make a living on the mainland? I'm already old. No factory would hire me now.

Only the children in Timbulsloko think of life on the water as normal. They've known nothing else.

0: The villagers want to repair the barrier around the cemetery in 3 days, just in time for Eid al-Fitr, the festivities at the end of Ramadan. They used to raise the money themselves, but now the local government helps pay for it.
1: Quickly but carefully.
0: Muslim has overseen the construction several times now.
1: It's tough steering such a heavy bamboo raft through the water, especially today, with the strong waves and currents. It really won't help much. Bamboo doesn't last long. We need a concrete barrier. But who's going to pay? If our dead could speak, they'd probably ask us where the floodwaters will carry them next. My brother was buried here recently, and I felt completely helpless.
2: It's really happening. I can't believe it.
0: With help from a neighbor, Suramin hopes to finish work on the house before Eid al-Fitr.
3: I was lucky enough to find this used wood from a demolished house. It was much cheaper than buying new wood. I put the house up on construction rubble the last 3 times, but the waves quickly washed it away.
2: I hate this water, always washing in all kinds of trash, cockroaches everywhere afterward. And I hate having to hang up dishes and clothes all the time, and slipping on the slick floors. It's finally over for now. What makes me happiest is that for the first time in ages, relatives can come visit us at home again.
0: When aquaculture collapsed, Suramin had no choice but to become a fisherman.
3: Some days I feel like crying. Too many fishermen for this little area. And the waves keep getting stronger and driving the fish away. In half a day, I didn't even catch 2 kilos of perch and sea bream, even though the sea is calm today. This should actually be a good day for fishing. But this is all I caught. And now my gear is falling apart too.
0: A race against the tide.
1: This bamboo will only last a few months. Then it'll rot and splinter. If someone died, we wouldn't even know how to dig a grave in the water.
0: There's another race against the tide. At Zubaydah and Suramin's home, before the water floods their construction site.

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Everything's up on wooden platforms. First, the salt water destroyed everything valuable. The radio, the fan, the television, even the wardrobe and all the clothes. I eventually had to throw away the bed too. The refrigerator was in the water. Now I've put it on a platform and moved the power outlet higher up. The worst part for me is cooking with my legs in filthy, muddy water. 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

0: Especially at night, when the wind slams the waves against the house, I worry that the outer wall will collapse. The fact that my siblings still live in Timbusloko helps me persevere, and I'm even happy sometimes.
1: Soon there'll be fireworks and sweets.

0: You do it.
1: We're out of money, and I still have to pay off the rebuilding. For the next 5 or 6 months, I'll have to work in a factory every day and slowly save up the money. The water is already more than 50 centimeters high inside the house.
2: I feel like I've lost everything, nothing left but water. 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

0: I've raised the house three times, 70 centimeters in total. Now I'm raising it another 70. It's never going to end. I can't keep thinking about it or I'll go crazy. Sometimes I pretend nothing is happening, turn a blind eye. We're used to it by now.
1: All we can really do is adapt. What other choice do we have?
2: Hundreds of breakwaters and young mangrove forests are the final attempt to keep the surf away from Timbos Loko. Other villagers cut down the natural structure for fuel or to make room for more fish farms. The power of the waves from those now barren areas has also destroyed the mangrove forests around Timbos Loko. Zubeda and Sunati have been helping with Professor Denny Sugianto's mangrove restoration project for years. He's an environmental scientist who comes from the region and is working to restore and replant mangroves. Public funding and donations have made it possible to plant more than 20 hectares in the Timbos Loko area alone.
3: Don't go too far.
0: Not too far.
3: I'm stuck, completely stuck. Pull me out. Without their dedication, we'd never have achieved this much. Plant the seedlings one by one. In the end, though, our efforts can only slow the process of land erosion. The sediment deposits along Java's northern coast are geologically young and very vulnerable. Tie them together tightly. According to our simulations, in 100 years, a vast area here will be completely underwater. It's an area that's today still urban, 2 to 4 kilometers in from the current coastline. Global warming is raising sea levels. At the same time, the groundwater is disappearing. So land in populated industrial areas is sinking. And all the industrial facilities along the coast are disrupting the natural ocean currents that would carry sediment here, from west to east, toward Timbos Loko. The village may survive a while longer, but if the government fails to fully protect the coastline, or if residents lose motivation and give up on their environment, Timbos Loko could disappear within 20 years. It would be just a memory. The land in this region is currently sinking by up to 15 centimeters a year. That could add up to 1.5 meters in 10 years.
2: A government program has already evacuated several villages in the region. Others are stuck in survival mode, like Timbos Loko and neighboring Bugarame.

Bogorame's Muslim school closed long ago. There are no wooden walkways left. High tide traps residents inside their homes.

0: In Timbul's Loco, people respect Selamet as a spiritual elder. The ocean took everything from him too, his fields, as well as his fish ponds.
1: When you experience a natural disaster, you mustn't give in to anger. The tide is far more powerful than any human being. One day I heard a voice inside me, the voice of the ocean goddess Magila. In my despair, I asked her about my future and the right path forward. Magila came to me. She was totally transparent. She said, "Don't let yourself dissolve into grief. It will only hurt you." I was weeping inside. But in that moment, I became enlightened. Magila whispered to me, "Your village will not disappear. 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That's why I will never leave this village. The ocean isn't our enemy." 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
1: I bet in 3 years at the latest, we'll have to raise everything up the same amount again.

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2: Now you're smiling again.
3: The ritual feast that breaks the final fast, the end of Ramadan.
1: I don't listen to the government or the scientists who say Timbuktu will sink into the ocean one day and that we'll all have to leave. Only God knows our fate. The water has made us stronger. 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
1: Shift. We talk about
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0: So what are the biggest challenges? We'll talk about that.
1: Shift. In 15 minutes.
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4: Some people don't care about me because they don't see my beauty. Some people don't care about me because they think I have nothing to give. But 2 billion people do. To them, I am everything. Their home, their food, their livelihood. But day by day, I disappear. And so does everything I give. 2 billion people care about me, need me. And now, I need you.

This is DW News, our top stories. U.S. Vice President J.D. Vance is in Switzerland for peace talks with Iran. He met with Pakistan's Prime Minister Shehbaz Sharif and Army Chief Asim Munir ahead of the discussions with the Iranian delegation. Pakistan brokered the interim deal that paused the war. Vance is joined for the talks by envoy Steve Witkoff and Trump's son-in-law Jared Kushner. Vance said he was optimistic about making progress in talks over Iran's nuclear program and a ceasefire in southern Lebanon. Bulldozers have been clearing rubble in southern Lebanon after renewed clashes between Israel and Hezbollah. Lebanon's Deputy Prime Minister Tarek Metri warned of a permanent Israeli occupation there. Israel has again said that its troops will remain in Lebanon. Iran closed the Strait of Hormuz once more in response to the Israeli attacks, saying they could threaten the peace talks with the U.S. Russian occupation authorities in Crimea have suspended gasoline sales on the annexed Ukrainian peninsula. This follows Ukrainian strikes that severely disrupted fuel supplies. Overnight, Ukraine struck a fuel depot at a Crimean sea terminal, along with another oil facility in southern Russia.

0: Richard Adams on this.
1: Neela was born out of wedlock in Iran. Officially, that doesn't happen. This film is about a mother's love and a misogynistic system. Neela's dream in the Garden of Eden starts June 27th on DW.
2: It's easy to start a war, but what about the cleanup? That's going to be the hard part now that the US and Iran have signed a deal, because the world's most important oil choke point is a mess. The Strait of Hormuz is still rife with risk. Now Europe is stepping up with a possible naval mission to help out without a direct invitation from either side. German ships are already en route, ready to play a vital role if the mission goes ahead.
3: Even though we have somewhat of a peace deal, there are more unknowns than knowns about the future of the Strait of Hormuz.
2: Still blocked? That's Nitya Lab, an expert on maritime security at Chatham House.
3: It's hard to see how insurance companies or ships would be willing to transit again. Each cargo

0: cruise ship can be worth, around $300 million. Without insurance, it's too risky for any ship to transit without potential protection.
1: Why is that? Three main risks remain. For one, the conflict could flare up again. Then there's the black box that is the Strait of Hormuz right now.

0: pressing question is, are there or aren't there sea mines hidden in the strait? Iran has indicated that it has placed sea mines in parts of the Strait of Hormuz. It's not fully confirmed, but the risk alone is enough to stop insurers from covering transits and ships from sailing. Let's dive into that some more. There are three types of sea mines. Floating ones, moored mines, those chained to the seabed and suspended below the surface, and bottom ones on the seafloor.
1: According to Iran, they've placed what's called the Maham 3 and Maham 7 sea mines. We also have some indications from the Omani Maritime Security Agency that as of May 30th, they've detected some floating mines on the water. Floating mines are a lot more dangerous because they can be carried with the currents and they can be set off by almost anything. So it's hard to detect or see them, especially the ones that exist below the water.
0: What could a mission look like? Someone needs to clear the mines and also secure the waterways in the near future. France and the UK signaled their readiness as early as March. Together with about 20 other nations, they've been working on a coalition that could help restore safe passage through the strait. Some analysts see it as an attempt to demonstrate European willingness to step up, especially after US pressure on allies to do more.
2: Very disappointed in NATO.
0: What would actually need to be done? Step one would be search the Strait of Hormuz for mines and eliminate those that are found. Easier said than done, especially because we don't know enough about the mines, says Johannes Peters. He's a maritime security expert at the Institute for Security Policy at Kiel University.
3: Laying mines is something which can be done pretty quickly. Clearing mines is something which needs really a lot of time. You have to look for any kind of mine-like devices, be there on the seabed, be there in the water column. So mine clearance is nothing which is done by kind of a standard procedure. It depends on the threat you have, depends on the kind of mines you have, depends on the time you have, depends on the cooperation of the two sides, especially the Iranian side. So will the Iranians fully comply? Will they provide complete information about the mines that have been laid? If there have been any mines laid.
0: The European coalition also sees its role in stabilizing the shipping industry. In a statement following the announcement of the deal, France, Germany, Italy and the UK said this. We are committed to playing our part to achieve this in accordance with our respective constitutional requirements, including through a strictly defensive and independent mission to reassure commercial shipping and conduct mine clearance operations.
1: First, there would have to be the mine sweeping. But after that, the ability of navies to provide escorts, secure passage, and provide reassurance to insurance companies that the waterway is safe enough for ships to transit. All of that could happen as quickly as possible.
0: Why Germany? Germany's navy would be a key asset with capabilities few other navies possess.
3: Mine clearance is the core capability Germany brings to the table here. We are just very experienced. The North Sea and the Baltic Sea are the two sea spaces in the world with the most remains of unexploded devices from two world wars. So we have millions, actually, of objects within the North Sea and the Baltic Sea. And so as this is our like home turf, we do have a lot of expertise, actually, in clearing unexploded devices.
0: German ships are already en route. In early May, the Navy sent its minesweeper, the Fulda, from a NATO mission in the Baltic Sea toward the Mediterranean, in case it was later needed in the Strait of Hormuz. A support ship, the Mose, was already on a NATO mission in the Mediterranean and has joined the Fulda. Those two vessels are now on the way, with 140 people on board. The Defense Ministry says the ships could be in the port of Djibouti in about 5 to 7 days, waiting to join a possible mission from there.
4: We want, if it is required and becomes reality, to be able to act quickly and, above all, to be in the Strait of Hormuz quickly. Our two ships will also be accompanied by autonomous systems, mine divers and vessel protection teams.
0: For a mission to go ahead, the government would need a mandate from the German parliament, which Berlin says it's trying to make happen before summer break. Even with a green light, the German Navy wants to keep its scope somewhat limited.
3: We are very kind of overstretched when it comes to our naval assets, so we'll not be able to send a frigate or a larger unit there. What can be discussed is currently support international efforts to like maritime situational awareness by sending a maritime patrol aircraft into the area.

0: there. But that's most likely all we can do for the time being.
1: Ready, steady, go.
2: Deutschland wird helfen.
3: Germany will help. It's in our interest that this peace lasts. I've always said, if there's a ceasefire or even better, a peace deal, we are willing to secure it. But that comes with a lot of preconditions that haven't been met yet.
1: Even with the Memorandum of Understanding signed, the details are still fuzzy. They would only be worked out in the next 60 days. So the European coalition is in a holding pattern.
0: All of the European nations, they had made that pretty clear from the beginning on. They want stable guarantees that their assets won't be involved into fighting at all.
4: It comes down to political will, and it comes down to the risk appetite of these countries. How much do they trust the commitments of the United States and Iran that conflict wouldn't start again?
1: One major sticking point for a mission to go ahead, both sides, so Iran and the US, as well as Oman, which borders the strait, need to give their approval.
0: Do both sides agree on having the third parties involved in the Strait of Hormuz or not, which is actually the main precondition for such an operation to happen? If the Iranians don't agree to have third party support in the Strait of Hormuz, then that's not going to happen at all.
1: Iran has reportedly already said no to any foreign military presence in the strait. Trump said he doesn't see the need for a mission since the deal includes opening the Strait of Hormuz, but a few boats couldn't hurt. But Lav says both sides have their own reasons to cooperate.
4: For both the United States and Iran, there is a need to signal to the rest of the world that they are credibly committing to a peace process or to de-escalate tension. For the support that they need from the international community to make a deal, it would be really important that both of them give signals, provide resources to allow the reopening of the strait. I also think, personally, that there should be some involvement with the navies in the Gulf, be it the Omanis, the Saudis, even Iran to some extent. Like I said, the Gulf states should also be stakeholders in this process in order to make sure that it's sustainable in the long term. But these are frameworks that don't yet exist. They would have to be designed.
1: Any military coalition would still have to figure out the exact mandate of a mission in the Strait and how long deployment would last. Germany has the expertise and the ships are already en route. The political will in Europe is there too. But the mission itself is still in limbo, held back by unanswered questions about legality, consent, and whether this fragile peace will hold.
5: Fake news, propaganda, AI-generated lies.
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1: Let's take a closer look at some of the biggest stories in tech right now. Could quantum computers break the internet as we know it? Meta's AI is checking your age, but at what cost? Nvidia wants your PC to think and act for you. And AI is even stepping into religion. Let's break it down. Does the internet have an expiration date? Google says by 2029, the digital world could change completely. The reason? Q-Day. That's what experts call the moment when quantum computers are able to crack the encryption that keeps the internet safe. Think of a maze for a second. Normal computers try one path at a time, while quantum computers explore all paths at once. That capability makes them very fast. In May, a Chinese quantum computer reportedly set a new speed record in a particular task. It completed an extremely complicated calculation in 25 microseconds. The world's fastest supercomputer would need a 3 trillion years to solve the problem. That's a one with 42 zeros. Please note, this benchmark was reached in a test setting and does not mean quantum computers can already crack today's encryptions. But it shows the technology is evolving at a breathtaking pace. What does that mean for cybersecurity? Who's at risk? If quantum computers were able to break current encryption, a lot would be exposed. First, national security and infrastructure. Think of power grids, transport systems, or military communication. With a quantum computer, bad actors could in theory weaken a country's vital infrastructure. Second, the global economy. Banking and crypto heavily rely on encryption. A single hack could cost trillions of dollars. And finally, you. Every private DM, bank password, and medical record encrypted at the current standard would be vulnerable. Sounds scary, but how real is this threat right now? Okay, let's not panic too much for now. Cybersecurity companies love talking about Q-Day because fear helps them sell new quantum-safe encryption. Apart from that, Google has published a timeline for making its operating system, Android, quantum-resistant, promoting themselves as a trustworthy player for the future. But the threat is real, and we have already reached the preliminary stage. Hackers are stealing encrypted data, even if they can't read it yet. They're storing it, waiting for quantum machines to catch up. When that happens, old data could become readable overnight. The phenomenon is already so widespread that there's a term for it. Harvest now, decrypt later, or HNDL in short. So, are we just doomed to face a digital apocalypse? Not exactly. There's a global push to switch to PQC, post-quantum cryptography. New encryption designed to resist quantum attacks. These are ultra-complex mathematical riddles that even quantum computers can't easily untangle. And the push is not just coming from the private sector. Governments are starting to set deadlines and restrict software that won't hold up in a quantum future. Meta's AI might soon be analyzing your photos and videos to estimate your age. The new AI system looks at visual clues like bone structure to flag underage users. The announcement comes after Meta was hit with a $375 million fine in March for misleading people over child safety. The first rollout is coming to the US, Facebook only, as well as Brazil and the EU. Meta claims this AI is more reliable than past age checks, which kids often hack with fake birthdays or even fake mustaches. Is Meta's move a breakthrough for child safety or a massive overreach in biometric surveillance? For years, tech giants have struggled to verify age without demanding a government-issued ID. Meta's solution? Its own AI-powered age assurance, similar to systems already on the market. Meta says it has spent over a decade building tools to protect teens. But regulators aren't convinced. In late April, the EU ruled that Meta failed to stop children under 13 from using its platforms. Data from Australia's new under-16 social media ban shows age verification systems don't work well, and enforcing a ban is difficult. Plus, Meta's new measures have privacy advocates alarmed. Even if it's only for age checks, scanning a child's physical appearance raises big questions. Where's this data stored? Can it be hacked? Apart from that, there's no information on how reliable the technology really is. Meta insists this isn't facial recognition, and that individuals are not being identified. The AI scans your photos and videos for visual physical signs of puberty. It compares your height to your surroundings, checks your shoulder width and facial bone structure that changes as you age. Then it

Cross-reference, is this with data from your page? Did you post about a sweet 16? Are your friends all in 8th grade? If the system finds that things don't add up, your account is switched to teen mode. Limited DMs, restricted content, parental controls enabled. To unlock it, users must prove their age with an ID or a video selfie to be verified by a third-party tech company. Is there a better way? Services like Yoti or Verif estimate age from a selfie without identifying the person. They only pass on the result to the platform. Still, critics worry about data security and what third-party providers might do with that data. Then there's zero-knowledge proofs, or ZKPs. The EU is already betting big on this. They launched a specialized age verification blueprint in April 2026 as part of the new digital identity wallet rollout. ZKPs can confirm things like over 18 without sharing personal details, but they only work properly with a massive digital infrastructure that many EU countries are still building. Plus, you still need to trust a government-issued app. There's also a bigger debate over who should be responsible for age verification. Meta says app stores should handle it, so users only need to verify their age once. Experts say age verification cannot fix the problem anyway, because the real issue is not who's on the app, but how the app is built. With algorithms designed to be addictive, for adults too, and content that isn't safe for 14-year-olds, age-scanning AI cannot be the fix. And hate, extremism, and other harmful content don't just affect kids. Changing the platforms would be the better solution. What's your view on this? What if your next PC didn't just respond to inputs, but actually did your work for you? NVIDIA says PCs will no longer be a tool and instead start acting like an assistant. The US tech giant unveiled a new breed of AI computers powered by a chip called RTX Spark. Described as the most efficient PC chip ever built, it's designed to run AI agents locally, no cloud required. NVIDIA claims this tech will eventually replace the mouse and keyboard by letting AI agents navigate your PC for you. But what exactly is an AI agent? And can NVIDIA really reshape how we use computers? For the average user, NVIDIA's new AI PCs are promising to make life much easier. You just tell the computer what it should do. For example, find the cheapest flight, book it, and put the details in my calendar. An AI agent then does this by navigating the computer on its own. No more manually jumping between tabs, copying data, and clicking through menus. In theory, agents can handle everything you're doing on your computer, even editing files or installing software. We recently tested an AI agent called OpenClaw. We connected it to a Telegram chat and sent it a voice message. The agent said it couldn't process audio, so we simply told it to fix that. It searched the web, installed new software, and taught itself how to transcribe audio. NVIDIA bets that this kind of automation will be the new normal for personal computers. To make this happen, the tech giant is moving into the CPU market and is partnering with major brands to challenge Intel and AMD. For decades, Windows PCs relied on separate CPUs and GPUs. NVIDIA's RTX Spark combines both into a single chip, promising faster performance because data does not need to be sent back and forth between CPU and GPU. And RTX Spark is optimized for the whole NVIDIA ecosystem, which already sits at the center of the global AI industry. With that power, NVIDIA wants to move AI workloads off the cloud and onto your computer. That would mean faster response times, better privacy, and independence from internet connectivity. But it doesn't come cheap. Experts estimate the price for an AI PC at this level to be around $4,500. And autonomous agents bring serious vulnerabilities. AI agents act on their own and sometimes make mistakes. And because they have access to files, accounts, and applications, those mistakes can become serious. In a recent case, an AI agent reportedly began deleting emails after losing track of key instructions. It only stopped when the user manually intervened. There are also prompt injections. AI systems can't reliably distinguish between helpful commands and harmful content. Hackers can conceal hidden instructions for your AI agent in an email or on a website. Some predictions say over 40% of agentic AI projects will be cancelled by 2027 due to increasing costs or security risks. NVIDIA says it's working with Microsoft to deeply embed AI controls into Windows software. The operating system monitors what agents do, flags risky actions, and asks for your approval for critical steps. But do we actually want AI to act on our behalf? Or are we giving away too much control? Let us know what you think in the comments. Can AI bring you closer to your God? AI Jesus and the Buddhist AI monk went viral. And then in May, the Pope weighed in on the rise of AI in the world,
Pope Leo XIV released Magnifica Humanitas, his very first official papal encyclical. The text focuses on how to protect humanity in the age of AI. That's a big deal. Encyclicals are one of the highest forms of teaching in the Catholic Church. But the story goes beyond the Vatican. Religion is more and more confronted by AI, and faith leaders are debating how to respond. Communities around the world are trying to figure out what happens when AI takes over matters of faith. Let's break it down. What does the Pope actually say? In Magnifica Humanitas, Pope Leo warns about AI's risks. Some of these concerns might sound familiar. People losing jobs to automation, AI-powered weapons, kids being exposed to dangerous or manipulative AI content. The Pope stresses one central idea. Humans must stay in control of AI. And here's something interesting. Big Tech was part of this conversation. Anthropic co-founder Christopher Ohler spoke at the Pope's presentation of the text. It's obvious. Tech companies know religion still has a huge influence on society. And faith leaders know AI is already changing how people think, learn, and even worship. So, what does that actually look like in real life? For Christians, there's an AI version of Jesus. A startup in the United States offers paid video course with AI Jesus, trained on the Bible and religious sermons. In Japan, there's an AI robot monk called Buddharoid. It's trained on Buddhist scriptures and can answer questions inside a temple in Kyoto. In Latin America, some church organizations are openly encouraging the use of AI for education, sermons, and community work. And in India and Pakistan, religious organizations are using AI chat assistants to reach younger audiences online. This is becoming a global trend. Analysts say AI-based spiritual and wellness apps are now a multi-billion dollar industry. In Muslim communities, the debate is especially sensitive. Some scholars question whether AI can give religious guidance at all, raising concerns about authority and even whether certain forms of AI might be religiously permissible. And that's just one of many problems. AI can sound very convincing, even when it's wrong. So, what happens if someone asks an AI for religious advice and gets misleading or harmful guidance? Who's responsible? There's also the issue of commercialization. Spiritual guidance that was once free or community-based can suddenly come with a price tag, like paying for access to an AI Jesus. For some critics, that echoes old debates about the commercialization of faith. And then there's bias. AI models learn from existing human data, which means they can inherit sexism, ethnic bias, case discrimination, or extremist interpretations. And sometimes the AI presents those ideas like they're the objective truth. So, what does the Pope suggest? The Pope says we need safeguards. Things like protecting workers displaced by AI, keeping humans in charge of critical decisions, teaching students how to use AI responsibly, and making sure governments actually regulate this technology, not just leaving AI companies to regulate themselves. That's it for me today. Bye bye, and see you next time.

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3: They must be diverted in the parliament.
4: An obvious case of repossession.
0: But this isn't just talk.
1: This is where important questions are asked.
0: And answered.
1: You are responsible to tell me that.
0: I am Mimi Mefo-Neu.
1: And I'm George Okachi.
0: And this is the Baobab. No spins, no filters, just the facts.
5: Next.
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5: 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In 60 minutes.

0: bin eigentlich in einer ganz glücklichen Lage. Ich habe das gefunden, was ich immer machen wollte in meinem Leben.
1: Anja Niedringhaus ist die erste deutsche Fotografin, die einen Pulitzer bekommt.
2: An excellent photographer.
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4: There was a journalist,
5: an Associated Press photographer, shooting in Afghanistan.
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10: Men feel disenfranchised. Men feel that they have been yanked out of who they are.
11: Okay.
10: I've never been taught to deal with my issues.
11: Okay.
10: Because when I go through something, whether I hit myself on a stone or on a corner, the moment I start to cry, I'm told, indoda ikhali. Men don't cry.
12: Don't hold back. Say it loud. What's up, everybody? My name is Nozibele Kamgana Mayaba. Welcome to Don't Hold Back. This is where we say it loud. Our podcast is in collaboration with DW, Jacaranda FM, and East Coast Radio. Let's get into it. Are our men in crisis? You know, as a boy mom, I've felt the responsibility that I'm not just raising Ulumingona Pagade just for fun. I'm raising a man that is going to contribute to society, you know, tomorrow. And that's a huge responsibility, one that scares me. Am I fit enough? Am I doing enough? Would it ever be enough? So that is a topic for today. Men and mental health. How do we raise our boys? Where do we get it wrong? You know, when I was growing up, looking at my brother, looking at just boys around, you know, our neighborhood, looking at men just in general, they are taught to toughen up. They are taught not to show any weakness or any vulnerability. And that contributes towards, you know, the man growing up and how they come to just be. So let's dive into it. I came across a very interesting stat the other day that I wanted to share. It says South Africa in 2022 ranked 10th on the list of countries with the most suicide. And 13,774 suicides were reported in that year. 10,861 of them were men. Today's guest is one of my faves. He already knows, so he shouldn't come here and act. He's an author, he's a poet, he's a dad to three boys. He's an HIV activist, one person that also inspired me in my activism. Please welcome in studio, Zolan Chayana. Why did you look surprised when I said that? Because you know, how many times have I reached out to you asking for advice? Welcome, my friend.
10: I'm important.
11: Oh my goodness. I knew I should not have given you that introduction. Okay. You are one person that I know is very open about, you know, this topic, men and mental health. You've written books. You have been in the forefront of these conversations on social media, in interviews that you've had. You've talked about broken homes, broken systems. I want to know, does that come from personal experience or just your observation generally around men and mental health?
10: Thanks, Nozi. For me, it's personal. Mm. I was diagnosed with mental health, or with depression, back in 2007.
11: Okay.
10: And this was after I tried to commit suicide, by the way.
11: Okay.
10: And I didn't accept that diagnosis.
11: Mm.
10: And then I tried to commit suicide again in 2016.
11: Mm.
10: And that's when I

0: finally accepted that I'm living with depression.
1: Mm.
0: So it's personal, it's true personal experiences and also observations,
1: okay.
0: You know, and also working in the field that we're working in.
1: Yeah.
0: So you get to meet a lot of people that are going through a lot.
1: Yeah.
0: And also understanding what is caused or what causes our mental breakdown as people generally, but also as people living with HIV and as men.
1: Mm-hmm.
0: So it's a combination of things.
1: Let me go to the first attempt, the first suicide attempt, when now you were diagnosed with depression. What triggered that? What got you to that point? I know. I'm going deep into it already.
0: Yeah. But in all honesty, I had just started ARVs.
1: Okay.
0: And one of the pills that I was taking was called, one of the side effects was suicide ideation and depression. So that was a side effect. So whatever had happened in my relationship back then was just the catalyst, you know, to me having to go through that.
1: Okay.
0: Otherwise, it was treatment. Basically, that had caused me to have that challenge of a depression. I'll also say because my CD4 and my viral load then were low.
1: Mm-hmm.
0: My CD4 was low,
1: mm-hmm.
0: So perhaps I was more prone to having, you know, these side effects coming on board than I would be later on.
1: Mm.
0: So yeah, it was treatment that got me into that.
1: Mm. Can I dig a little bit deeper?
0: Ooh,
1: because, you know, I've listened to interviews. We've interacted for a long time. So there's a little bit of your story that I know, a little bit of your journey that I know.
0: Yeah.
1: I want to dig deeper because I know you grew up or it was your grandmother that raised you.
0: Yeah.
1: And there's a lot that you went through with your father having to acknowledge your existence and actually just your birth per se.
0: Yeah.
1: How do you feel having an absent father, you know, influence the kind of man that you became? And what was your experience? And do you feel having had, if you would have had, you know, a father growing up, would things have turned out differently?
0: As a man, I would have been more solid, you know, I would have been more, you see, when you grow up without a father, there's an element of needing validation.
1: Yeah.
0: Now, here's one person who died, I never saw him,
1: mm-hmm.
0: I never knew him, I never spoke to him, or so I think. Mm. And this person at times would live very close to each other.
1: Okay.
0: Yes.
1: So you knew about Nancy and Dad?
0: I didn't know.
1: Oh, okay.
0: I didn't know. I'm getting all these stories now.
1: Oh, after his passing.
0: Way after.
1: Okay.
0: That would sometimes pass by his house when we were going to where my mom rented.
1: Okay.
0: We would pass by where he worked in the Engangelizwe police station. Growing up without him, it was not hard at first because I thought that my stepfather was my father for the longest time.
1: Okay.
0: That's how much he loved me. That's how much he did things for me.
1: Mm.
0: But after I was told that he was not my father, then it kicked in that, okay,

0: women were now getting into positions of power, you know, and becoming breadwinners. And all of this happens, men feel disenfranchised. Men feel that they have been yanked out of who they are.
1: Okay.
0: Because remember, we grow up being told to provide. And now you are saying to me as a man, I cannot get the managerial position that I've been working towards because I am a man. A woman is going to get it. Now, the woman happens to be my wife.

0: creating women into this position. We all understand that it is to redress, you know, past imbalances. Mm. But no one really sits down and tells me, how should I navigate this whole thing? I'm supposed to just see for myself. So all of that creates this instability and uncertainty in my mind. Mm. And men do not perform well under uncertain circumstances.
1: Mm.
0: Now, I have no outlets. Nozi, I can tell you now, if you are invited somewhere as a speaker,
1: mm.
0: and you have five speakers to choose, you can't go, you've got five speakers to choose. The first person that you're going to recommend is another woman, generally.
2: But wouldn't that be the case for men as well? The first person you're going to recommend is men?
0: With us, the opportunities are not there mostly.
2: Okay.
0: But also, at the back of our mind, much as we don't support each other as much as you think we do.
2: Okay.
0: I would rather, because there's the ego part, I'm going to recommend Nozi to go to Company B. Mm. Uzola to go to Company B. And Uzola speaks better than I do. Mm. And I don't get called again. So I would rather give that to Nozi.
2: I feel like it's the same in both. It's
0: but,
2: definitely.
0: But what we see, or what we see as men, is that women are supporting each other much more than we do.
2: Okay.
0: And also, open doors for each other much more than we do as men. So all of this, you know, confusion and feeling disenfranchised and feeling of not being supported, it festers in our mind, and now we want to yank back the power. How do we do that? We know you are emotional beings, so if we attach, or we make sure that you get attached to us. And once you do that, we then alienate you from everybody else. Your life must
2: revolve around
0: me. And then I become emotionally abusive to break you down. Remember, everyone else is building you.
2: Oh,
0: so I have to break you down so that you can then respect me, so that you can then be submissive. So I have to be emotionally abusive towards you. After that, I see that the emotional abuse is not working because who knows he has a strong character.
2: Mm.
0: And I cannot use financial abuse. What else is there for me to use?
2: Okay.
0: It's physical abuse.
2: Sure.
0: So if we want to change everything and how men are doing this, the urgency in ensuring that mental health for men is taken care of is something that each and every one of us should be putting forward. Because we need this man to be assured. We are very soft beings. Very, very tough on the outside, but soft inside. If there's no validation and assurance, we go haywire.
2: Can I come in? Because sometimes, okay, I take that. I take that to heart and I'm receiving it. But also at the same time, I'm like, and they say, Zola, I can't want to be with counseling. Yeah, you understand? I'm like, can you please get yourself in counseling? If you see that there's a problem, I'll support you. But there needs to be some kind of initiation that comes from this person. Because I want to believe if it's going to be a thing where, you know, guys, yeah, we need to take care, make sure, mana, you fragile. Yeah, understand? I feel like now we're also feeding into that narrative. Are we all in agreement that it needs someone to be self-aware that there's a problem? Because if it's going to come from Unozi to say, Zola, una problem, wena. Please go to counseling. Ne? That's going to be a problem.
0: I'll never go.
2: There you go.
0: You know why?
2: Yes.
0: Because I was never taught that counseling is a solution to anything that I've been taught that inlindi and ikupa is a solution because that's how I was treated when I was growing up as a boy. I was beaten when I did anything.

0: wrong. Mm-hmm. But in most cases, a girl child would sometimes not be beaten as much as I do.
1: Mm-hmm.
0: And I went out to the community where being beaten was normal,
1: mm-hmm.
0: you know? Even the punishment when we'd done something wrong as boys
1: mm-hmm.
0: was to be taken to the headman's house and get beaten.
1: Mm-hmm.
0: So the only thing that we've seen is violence. That's the only thing that we know is a solution. But now you are coming to me and saying, I must go for counseling.
1: Mm.
0: At my age, I've never gone for counseling for anything. Now I must go and lay myself bare. When for 40 years I've been taught to close, build a cocoon around myself.
1: Mm.
0: And now you're saying I must go and open this cocoon and tap into emotional things that are going to hurt me and make me feel pain. We don't deal with pain. We can't deal with pain. So you now want me to deal with pain? No, I can't. But also, you saying or directing me to go to counseling, you are saying I'm failing to be a man. Because everybody, when they talk, when a man says, when Uzola says, I'm living with depression, I've been suicidal, and I'm going to counseling. Women, yo, imagine a man who goes for counseling.
1: You are weak. I guess where we agree is that we here to support, not like just only women per se, just in general as a society. But that initiation and that self-awareness definitely needs to come from
0: me. It needs to come from me.
1: Please, thank
0: and
1: you.
0: this is why I come in as a man.
1: Yeah.
0: To say, Chep.
1: Yes.
0: You are looking at me. Mm-hmm. You are seeing me as this hot man that you can look up to. But let me tell you what makes me to be me.
1: Yeah.
0: I go for counseling. I cry. I talk. You know? And at some stage, I was taken care of by a woman.
1: Yeah.
0: Because I was not working. So once we talk about those things as men, we are
1: normalize
0: now saying
1: those conversations.
0: We are now saying to the next man, Chap, it's not you alone.
1: Mm.
0: So one of the reasons why I talk about depression and I talk about going for counseling and I talk about my challenges is because I'm saying, guys, we are dying.
1: Mm.
0: Going back to your stats.
1: Mm.
0: You know, we have a challenge of depression or mental health in South Africa, generally. And when you check the statistics, the number of women that are diagnosed with depression is very high.
1: Yeah.
0: Extremely high. Why? Because women, the moment they see there's something wrong, they seek help. Men, no.
1: Mm.
0: Now, because Tina, we were taught violence. Women can try, you know, so many women will try to commit suicide, you know, but they don't succeed. Because they are not as they go there maybe half-hearted, I don't know.
1: Okay.
0: They're not as brave as men, and they're not as violent as men.
1: Mm.
0: Men, when they try to commit suicide,
1: It's thought through. Yeah.
0: And it's something that is very brutal. Shooting, hanging, car accident. Like it's things that they know when a man plans to commit suicide, you should know if they fail, just like me, something happened that made them at the last moment not to continue with it.
1: He's going to go on and on and on. Okay. Thank you so much for joining us today, guys. It has been a real eye-opener. I really hope that you enjoyed this episode. Please catch this episode and many others wherever you get your podcasts or on YouTube. This has been Don't Hold Back. This is where we say it loud, a podcast in collaboration with DW Chakaranda FM and East Coast Radio. My name is Nozibede Kamgana Mayaba, and I am out. Don't hold back. Say it loud.
2: We hold these truths to be self-evident.
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0: 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Those who know, understand, can have a say, and make the right decisions. DW News on Instagram. For those in the know, follow us.
1: Top-level talks between the US and Iran begin in Switzerland. Negotiators from both sides hope to hammer out a long-term peace deal to follow up on their memorandum of understanding. But fresh squabbling over the Strait of Hormuz and claims by both sides that commitments have not been kept could throw a spanner into the works. And polls open in Colombia in a presidential runoff that pits a left-wing senator against a right-wing businessman endorsed by Donald Trump. I'm Monica Jones, and this is DW News.

0: US and Iranian negotiators have begun top-level talks near Lucerne in Switzerland on their interim agreement to end the war in Iran. They signed a framework agreement last week. The US team is led by US Vice President J.D. Vance and includes Jared Kushner and Steve Witkoff. Iran's negotiators are led by Parliament Speaker Mohammad Bagher Khalibaf and Foreign Minister Abbas Araghchi. The interim deal aims to stop fighting on all fronts. The meeting comes a day after Tehran announced the closure of the Strait of Hormuz over Israel's ongoing military campaign in Lebanon. Trump has threatened to impose tolls in the strait if a final deal isn't reached within 60 days. Now, Natalie Tocci is a professor at Johns Hopkins University School of Advanced International Studies Europe. I asked her whether the talks had gotten off to a good start.
1: Well, clearly, no, it's not a good start. I mean, I think that we are still in a situation in which both the United States and Iran have an interest in this memorandum of understanding, at least in its first phase, going ahead as planned. But of course, we also know that the MOU in its first article actually includes other countries beyond the United States and Iran, and in particular, it puts the emphasis on a ceasefire on all fronts, including Lebanon. And we know that Israel is, in fact, the prime actor that doesn't have an interest in this MOU going forward. So essentially, what we're seeing is a triangulation whereby Israel cannot sabotage the deal directly, given that it cannot attack Iran without the green light from the United States. So it aims to do so indirectly, essentially by preventing a ceasefire from taking hold in Lebanon. Iran knows full well that if the United States wants, it can impose upon Israel to stop the violence in Lebanon, and therefore, in order to pressure the United States, it is now threatening to close the Strait of Hormuz once again. So essentially what you end up having is, through this asymmetric conflict, through this triangulation, each party trying to assert pressure and exert pressure on the other, not necessarily doing so directly, but doing so either through the Strait of Hormuz in the case of Iran or through Lebanon in the case of Israel.
0: So in this rather muddled scenario there, top-level talks have started in Switzerland. Vice President J.D. Vance also took part, and he's also already made a statement there. Let's listen to what he had to say.
2: What the president has asked us to do is turn over a new leaf, to transform our relationship with the people of Iran and to extend an outstretched hand that says to the people of Iran that if your leadership is willing to give up being a driver of regional instability,

0: It was actually quite an extraordinary statement. I mean, basically what Vance is putting out there is, in some respects, something not fundamentally dissimilar to what Obama had put on the table. So essentially, you know, turning the leaf in U.S.-Iran relations, provided that Iran actually does put a definitive halt to its nuclear program. So this is kind of fundamentally not that different from the underlying logic of the JCPOA. The question really is, you know, on the one hand, trust has been broken in a very fundamental way. So obviously re-establishing that and embedding and baking it into an agreement is going to be way harder now than it was back in 2015. And secondly, as indeed the experience of the JCPOA teaches us, the JCPOA was essentially in negotiation for 12 years. Right. I mean, the negotiation actually started in 2002, 2003 and culminated in 2015. It is presumably extremely difficult, if not outright impossible, to imagine that anything akin in terms of complexity and depth to the JCPOA is actually going to be negotiated in 60 days. Mm. So the question really is, in the next 60 days, is enough going to be done to essentially uphold, bolster that memorandum of understanding to ensure that the negotiation ball keeps on going without being sabotaged, as we were saying earlier, by those parties that actually want to see a return to war?
1: Now, of course, there's several parties involved there, and one wonders whether the talks right now are actually about Iran's nuclear program. We all remember that Donald Trump insisted Iran must never have a nuclear bomb, and this is basically the key to any deal. But could it also be that those talks have now evolved into something much more broader, such as a negotiation of the entire regional security order?
0: I mean, I think at the moment, you know, there is going to be obviously the sort of key question of what happens to the nuclear program. And in particular, you know, what happens to the 440 kilo of highly enriched uranium above 70%? What happens to the question of the right to enrichment? And especially something which is actually not talked about very much, how about reinstalling a mechanism of inspection?
1: That was Natalie Tocci from Johns Hopkins University speaking to me earlier. Colombians are voting in a presidential runoff election. They face a stark choice between a hard-right White House-backed lawyer and a leftist senator. It's the latest in a series of hyper-polarized Latin American elections. Up to 41 million voters are eligible to vote for the candidate they believe will solve the country's stumbling peace process and deliver stability.
2: Colombia at a crossroads as the nation decides between two radically opposed candidates. One campaigning for peace, the other for military action. Security remains a key concern for voters. For decades, Colombia has been at war with guerrillas and paramilitary groups. Dozens of political leaders were killed on the campaign trail. Political newcomer Abelardo de la Espriella narrowly won the first round of elections. The right-wing lawyer, endorsed by U.S. President Donald Trump, has vowed to launch a military offensive against armed groups. Speaking from a protective box, de la Espriella repeated his warning ahead of the runoff vote.
3: I declare you a military target, and I will take you down as is appropriate.
2: By contrast, leftist and human rights activist Ivan Zepeda has vowed to continue peace talks with guerrillas started by the outgoing government. Zepeda had this to say about his opponent.
4: Right-wing, extremist political marketing brings us its new product, a dark attorney for drug traffickers, paramilitary, and scammers, who claims to be a defender of the homeland. But as I said, he has his knees to the ground, to foreign interests and intervention in our country.
2: The government has stepped up security at polling stations and closed land and river border crossings with Venezuela, where armed groups are active.

0: More than 41 million people are eligible to vote in the runoff election.
1: And Renata Segura is a Latin America analyst with the International Crisis Group. I asked her which of the candidates is more likely to bring peace and stability to Colombia.
2: I mean, it's a difficult question. Abelardo de la Estrella is proposing iron fists such as the ones that we've seen throughout other countries in the continent. And those measures tend to work in the short term, but are very difficult to sustain long term, particularly if you want to respect human rights and the rule of law. So he might be able to do some things in the immediate future, but it's unlikely that this is going to work long term. On the other hand, Iván Cepeda is trying to address the questions that are deeply embedded in Colombian society, in the structures of the economy. And that really takes a long time. So the kind of choice that we have here is somebody who might be able to do something short term, but maybe not long lasting and maybe violating human rights and other laws, versus a proposal that really requires a long term to be really coming to fruition. So difficult to say.
1: Let's talk a little bit about the, you said also, right-wing candidate who calls himself El Tigre, the tiger. And, of course, he's been endorsed by Donald Trump. Will that make a difference to the election outcome?
2: Yes, I think it definitely does. I think for a lot of people in Colombia, the relationship with Washington is very, very important. The United States is a very important partner of Colombia, provides a lot of military assistance. And so I think a lot of people feel reassured that Donald Trump is not going to turn his back to Abelardo de la Estrella and that that partnership will continue. On the other hand, though, I think we have seen in recent weeks, particularly since Donald Trump has started tweeting about this, that some people really do not like that alignment with the U.S., that they feel it's gone a little bit too much, particularly after one of the Petro supporters that was looking for asylum in the U.S. was actually sent to be caught by ICE because Abelardo de la Estrella asked for that to happen. So I think in the very last few days, we might be seeing actually some of those people turning towards Cepeda as a reaction against Trump's interventions.
1: All right. Now, you already mentioned like the sort of short-term solutions versus the long-term solutions that require more patience. But other than that, what will actually change in the lives of Colombians depending on which candidate wins the elections, like in everyday life? Any changes?
2: Yeah, absolutely. I think in particular for the people who live in the rural areas where the drug trafficking occurs or other illicit economies, that is going to be significantly different. I think we're going to see an increase of military presence, much more aggressive tactics against them. For example, De La Estrella has promised to restart fumigation of coca plantations, which have stopped under Petro in their majority. So I think we're going to see an everyday life in which the military is much more present and where perhaps the president is willing to sometimes do things without consulting government, etc. It's important to know that Abelardo de la Estrella has promised that he's going to close around 40% of state institutions. So that probably will mean that people that have some services provided by the state are going to stop that. On the other hand, if Cepeda wins, it's likely that he will continue to focus, as Petro has done, in the poorest sectors of the population, a little bit at the expense of the middle class and the more wealthy sectors who have seen they're very critical of the way that he has managed the economy, in particular the fiscal crisis. So I think we could see some inflation, some more economic instability that obviously affects everyday life.
1: Now, talking of military presence, I mean, the election is already taking place under heightened security and military presence. What does this tell us about the situation in the country right now?
2: Yes, I mean, what we have seen over the last 4 years of Gustavo Petro's government is really an increase in empowerment of armed and criminal groups throughout the country, particularly in the countryside, but also in some of the cities. And also some of those sectors are very, very supportive of De La Estrella, while some of those sectors are very supportive of Cepeda. So what we have seen in the last few weeks is some military, like armed pressures to the citizens in different parts of the country to vote for their favorite candidate. We do believe

0: if the La Estrella wins, because he has come with such a tough language against the armed groups, we might see an increase in violence in the first days of his government. There's going to likely be what we normally see, which is a little bit of muscle flexing by the armed groups to be send messages to the new administration.
1: All right, Renata Segura there, Program Director for Latin America and Caribbean at Crisis Group. Thank you so very much for taking the time and speaking to us.
0: Thank you for having me.
1: And that's all from us for now. But remember, you can always find more news on our website. That's dw.com. Or you can also follow us on social media. Our handle is @DW News. I'm Monica Jones. From me and the news team here in Berlin, thanks for watching.

0: I tried several times. I went more than 6 times to Greece. Each travel I have to spend like from 500 to 600 euro.
1: Currently, more than 100 million people worldwide are fleeing, more than ever before.
0: You know, this is a very difficult journey. And when Greek army caught you, it's very hard. They beat you, they take everything, all your stuff.
1: Find out about Salman's story. Info Migrants. 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
2: The competing part is the most addicting, like stepping on stage. I think it's not livable. Most of the days I feel like really drained.
3: Can you also imagine like to make money with it? Like,
4: for example, no, this with this sport. No.
5: 6 months on a strict diet, blood, sweat and tears at the gym, hormones all over the place, all for just a couple of minutes on this stage.
3: Is bodybuilding healthy?
2: No.
5: This is Mirtel. She's 17 and has one single goal, to win gold at the European Bodybuilding Championship. We followed her through the toughest period of her preparation and accompanied her to the championships in Spain. What price do you have to pay to give it your all? And what if even that isn't enough?
6: I'm motivated to get through this last hard training of the prep, but I'm kind of tired and hungry, but it's the last one, so I might as well enjoy it.
5: The championship is around the corner. Next week, Mirtel will head to Spain and nerves are rising. But now we're in Tallinn, Estonia, Mirtel's hometown. Every morning she films herself running through poses in front of the mirror. Because bodybuilding isn't just about building your body. You also have to display your body so your muscles pop out as much as possible. And that's what Mirtel is working on with her coach.
4: It's usually a video of my form, which I send to my coach Hilary. And then she can analyze what changes needs to be made in the next week.
5: Preparing for this kind of competition can take 6 months. Right now, Mirtel's whole world revolves around training. She's not the only one. Gen Z is more fitness-focused than any generation before. Almost 40% work out regularly, and even more women are weightlifting. Many discover bodybuilding on social media. For Mirtel, who got into the sport a year and a half ago, it was through her older sister, Marta. She's been training for competitions with her coach, Eleri, for some time now, and she's still Mirtel's inspiration. But with 3 years in competitive acrobatics, Mirtel already has a strong athletic foundation.
2: I was just going to the gym and then I felt like something was missing. I didn't have a goal or anything and I was just missing the adrenaline. I think through the whole summer I saw her meal prepping things and all the trainings. And it just like in my mind, I always thought that it's so cool. The most exciting was to see my body change.
5: Back when Mirtel was 16, she shifted her diet overnight so she could enter a competition together with her sister Marta. For the upcoming championship, it will be the first time that Mirtel is heading to a competition without her sister by her side. But Marta is supporting her as best she can.
7: Have you been jealous when you see my food portions?
6: Yeah, definitely.
4: On dinner, if I only get like 2 potatoes, then you have like a whole bowl of them. Not like a bad jealous. I'm happy that you get to eat. Right?

0: You know, how have you seen me now that I have had two or more really rough weeks? Because I don't have a lot of energy and I'm a lot more hungrier.
1: I mean, you definitely have been a lot moodier. Sometimes it's a little bit hard to communicate with you because your brain like functions a little bit slower.
2: Every last gram is counted in Mirtel's nutrition plan. Nutrition is as important for bodybuilding as working out. Since Mirtel is a natural bodybuilder, she tells us she only uses natural dietary supplements. For the muscles to be as visible as possible, body fat has to be as low as possible. The strict diet leads many women and girls to temporarily stop having their periods, as the body switches to a kind of survival state. But according to Mirtel, this preparation phase isn't even the hardest. We'll get to that later.
3: Is bodybuilding healthy?
0: No. In some way it is, because you're eating so clean and like moving around, but like the stage look, this isn't like healthy, not at all. I think it's not livable. Most of the days I feel like really drained. It's hard to do the simplest things, like even just like cooking or getting up and brushing teeth. In school, when there's a lot of work to do, it's harder to focus now. And obviously I'm thinking about the upcoming competitions, like a little nervous. I don't know how to enjoy the moment, because I always am thinking like what I have to do next. There's always so much to do.
2: Mirtel is in the 11th grade, and between school and training, she has barely any time left for friends. Even if she did, she doesn't have the energy. She's saving that energy for the final preparations. Today's her final gym workout in Tallinn before she heads to the championships. This is Mirtel's trainer, Eleri. Along with her husband, she leads Estonia's largest bodybuilding team, and the women have been especially successful. Last year, they were right at the top of the country rankings. Eleri says that it's down to her unique approach to supporting her athletes from start to finish, an approach she's also using with Mirtel.
4: Today we're gonna push for the last time, and it's back and shoulders. Next week it's just gonna come down to make the body rest a bit, then it's gonna look even better on stage.
2: In the run-up to the competition, Mirtel does cardio 5 times, strength training 3 times, and acrobatics 1 this week. On top of all this, she goes through her artistic fitness routine 3 times. A tough schedule to survive. So no wonder that Mirtel has chosen the song Survivor for her performance.
5: Eleri, do you think Mirtel can make it number one? What do you think?
6: You can control what you do, but you cannot control what your opponents, other athletes do, and what the judges are thinking at this day. So she have done what she can do, and that's the most important. Also emotionally, it's a bit easier for the adults to handle this everything.
2: 1 week later in North Barcelona, in Santa Susana, the site of the European Bodybuilding Championship. Over the next few days, more than 1,000 participants will compete in around 130 categories. Mirtel's first day kicks off at 5:30 a.m. The stylists are working around the clock to ensure everyone's makeup is perfect and not a single hair is out of place, with 3 hours dedicated to each athlete. And that's not cheap. The beauty prep costs around 200 euros, an outfit around 500. Then the registration fee, including accommodation, is over 450 euros, on top of her travel costs and Eleri's fees. And all of that for competitions with no cash prizes for amateurs. The best you can hope for is a payment from your association. Local clubs sometimes financially support their top athletes.
5: Pays for all of this.
0: My parents do. They support my
5: careers.
0: Dreams, yeah.
5: Can you also imagine like to make money with it? Like for example, with this sport,
0: no.
5: Why?
0: It's just not possible. But I have the goal.
2: We're not allowed to show how the fake tan is applied, but it's used to ensure that the muscles pop out under the stage lighting. Mirtel will step onto the stage 5 times today, right up till the evening. The day kicks off with the Junior Women Artistic Fitness category for 15 to 20-year-olds. Mirtel is performing under the watchful eye of 9 judges. Next comes the body round, where

0: athletes present their bodies in certain set poses. And in between, waiting backstage, where only the trainers are allowed to enter.
1: How is Mirta doing?
2: Calm, relaxed. She doesn't move, basically laying down and just focusing on the competition because it's just the beginning.
0: Finally, the results. Mirtel wins silver. The bodies you see here can seem completely unrealistic for regular people. Many ask whether it's even possible to achieve a physique like this without any kind of doping, a question that's especially relevant in the amateur discipline and for very young athletes. That's why amateur competitions have spot drug tests. Mirtel herself has been tested before. Okay, but now a bodybuilding history lesson. Bodybuilding competitions primarily arose from the strength and circus shows of the late 1800s in Europe. The Prussian, Eugene Sandow, is held up as one of the first modern bodybuilders. The sport boomed around 1939 with competitions like Mr. America, and later on in the 70s with Arnold Schwarzenegger. Since then, women have also started competing. Back to today's competition. Next up is the open category for adults, artistic fitness over 1.63 meters. Besides height and gender, there aren't any other restrictions on participation. The procedure is basically always like before. First the routine, then the body rounds. The judges cast their votes. And again, Mirtel secures silver.
3: Just really proud of myself because last year I placed like third, fourth and sixth. So it definitely is an upgrade.
0: On the second day, Mirtel gets another silver in the bikini fitness category and won fifth place. But what's left after all the adrenaline is gone?
4: The competing part is the most addicting, like just like stepping on stage. Like the minute you step on the stage, it's just thriving on the feeling and yeah. One of the hardest things may be the reverse dieting because I think it's like mind games for the head because now after competing, you obviously need to gain back the weight. And you're just so used to seeing your body so lean, like all the lines, and then suddenly, like, you get to eat more. Now I understand that this body, it isn't livable for every day.
0: Mirtel might one day build a career out of her knowledge of exercise and nutrition. And what's next for Mirtel?
4: I definitely want to compete again, but I think I need to give myself a little break after this season, like a little longer break. But it's something definitely that I will come back to. I don't have any like competing plans for the next season. Yeah, I'm just go with the flow and see how I'm feeling.
5: What is your dream?
4: I just want to become the best version of myself.

0: We hold these truths to be self-evident.
1: That all men are created equal.
2: The USA turns 250. 250 years since the Declaration of Independence was signed. But how free and united are the United States today?
3: Arts Unveiled. Next.
4: It is through comics that I have conveyed my message.
5: Gloria Maluku turned followers into readers. Without sponsors or a budget, just a vision. And in the Congo, that's quite a challenge.
4: I worked hard. It was ambition and vision that brought me to where I am today.
3: Afrimax. In 60 minutes.

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1: You are at the right place.
0: Looking for more than just entertainment? Interested in a vibrant mix from business to science to culture? Then join us. Together we see. Nila was born out of wedlock in Iran. Officially, that doesn't happen. This film is about a mother's love and a misogynistic system. Nila's dream in the Garden of Eden starts June 27th on DW.

0: Why are young men brutally changing their faces? Looks maxing, a questionable trend on social media. But first, the United States is celebrating the 250th anniversary of its Declaration of Independence. Why was it written? And what is the state of freedom and equality in the country today?
1: The 250th anniversary is a giant milestone.
2: I think it's very patriotic.
3: Simply just declares independent.
4: We hold these truths to be self-evident.
2: Right now, I get kind of like the hairs.
4: That all men are created equal.
2: Just kind of stand up.
1: I do have most of it memorized.
4: These were actually British Americans.
1: They were stationing armies.
3: The Founding Fathers had enough.
2: And didn't really mention women at all.
4: These are our rights that are being taken away.
1: Overtaxation, lack of freedom.
3: Whoa, we have a lot of grievances here.
2: Have our own pursuits of happiness.
3: This is what we're gonna do, whether you like it or not.
1: And it kind of just all piled together.
5: It's the year 1776. For almost 170 years, British colonies have existed in North America, governing themselves freely. They feel established and independent until the French and Indian War, part of the Seven Years' War between Britain and France over control of colonial territory, which resulted in a British victory. But it was so expensive that Britain started to tax the colonies to pay back its debt from the war. And they didn't like that. For years, the colonies resisted those taxes, trade restrictions, and increasingly tighter imperial control. During the Boston Tea Party of 1773, some colonists disguised as Native Americans to conceal their identities threw hundreds of chests of British tea into the harbor in protest. Also, fighting between the British and the colonists had begun in 1775 in Lexington and Concord. America was at war with its mother country as more and more colonists felt the need to break free from Britain. A year later, the Continental Congress appointed a committee of five to draft the Declaration of Independence, with Thomas Jefferson being its main author. But what did the document entail in detail, and what did it really mean? We're going to dissect and decode America's birth certificate, each key sentence, to see if it was simply a political power play or a progressive promise, especially for younger generations and their future. You'll find out what the language meant back in the day and how it could shape America's presence. To help with that, we're joined by some of the youngest mayors and community leaders in U.S. history. Nonpartisan Mayor Eva Phipps from Henderson, Iowa. Democratic Mayor Joy Washington from Mediaboro, Pennsylvania, and Republican Mayor Tom Wynn from Garden City, Kansas. Senior research fellow Michael Oslin is also with us. His new book is titled National Treasure: How the Declaration of Independence Made America. The original document was drafted by Thomas Jefferson over just a few days in Philadelphia, then adopted and dated by the Second Continental Congress at Pennsylvania State House after careful revision on July 4, 1776.
2: When in the course of human events, it becomes necessary for one people to dissolve the political bands which have connected them with another,
3: and to assume among the powers of the earth the separate and equal station to which the laws of nature and the nature's God entitle them,
1: a decent respect to the opinions of mankind requires that they should declare the causes which impel them to the separation.
2: I think that declaration was, I think it was created through a war. And it's kind of different now because if, I guess, in the example of dissolving

0: political bands, I think that it feels like an open-ended request for voters to, you know, choose different representatives. And if someone is not doing what they're supposed to do, people have the right to choose someone else.
1: I think our society, even not only United States, but our globally, if we don't view all of us to have some sort of ontological framework that we were made for something, made for to be entitled to human rights, to be entitled to climate justice or digital autonomy in some ways, I think it detriments a society, even for young people, to say, no, one person has less dignity than me.
2: You deserve bodily autonomy when it comes to, like, you need to go to the bathroom. You're gonna do that. You need to have a safe place to do that. You need to be able to take care of yourself, take care of your person.
3: In fact, this passage marks the point when 250 years ago, the colony's leading figures felt like they had to cut ties, political bands, with Britain. The act of breaking free was framed as part of a natural chain of events, a logical reaction rather than a rebellion. But the idea needed the support of the people. In 1776, the term separate and equal station was meant in international terms, to be treated as a state or a nation equal to those in Europe, as if to say, we've grown up now. Equal did not address individual social groups such as underprivileged women, men without property, slaves, or indigenous people. And the term laws of nature underscored in 1776 that it was about natural sovereignty, and thus trade rather than personal equality.
4: The Declaration of Independence, in many ways, was a document designed, first of all, to give comfort to the patriots, to say, yes, you are not alone, to try to sway those who were, as we say, sitting on the fence, who hadn't decided, and maybe to convince those who were loyalists that they should join the cause. Americans were definitely not united at the time of the Revolutionary War. In fact, much later in life, John Adams, who was really the leader of the patriot cause, wrote in a letter that at the time of independence, one-third of Americans supported it, the idea of being free. Another third were loyalists to the crown. They didn't want to separate. And in good American fashion, a final third had no opinion on the matter.
3: Also, at the time of the Declaration and the beginning of the American Revolutionary War from 1775 to 1783, America was losing against the British. The colonies needed support, especially from France, which it provided. The Declaration unified the colonies and fueled the war. In 1778, France was the first to recognize the United States.
1: We hold these truths to be self-evident.
2: That all men are created equal.
0: That they are endowed by their Creator with certain unalienable rights.
1: That among these are life, liberty, and the pursuit of happiness.
2: Today, it's a huge debate. People are constantly arguing over what even the word life means. People argue, when does life start? When does life end? There's contradicting beliefs. There's the beliefs on abortion. There's the beliefs on the death penalty. There's beliefs on all of that. Nowadays, it's kind of scary to talk about what you personally think life means. You will be villainized by one party or the other, no matter what you do.
1: The pursuit of happiness, I think, is the most critical. I think more than ever, Gen Z and even millennials are feeling like it is much more difficult to have some sort of pursuit of happiness when we are living in a world of increased inflation, to buy a house and being compared to baby boomers who are saying, like, oh, well, I bought my house for $50,000 and here we are trying to buy a house for $300,000-$400,000. And it's hard to view that as a liberty.
0: It's actually explicitly important for men and women and people of all races to make this document and that line become more truthful, and there won't be much happiness if everyone is not equal.
3: Mainly rooted in John Locke's Enlightenment theory and his law of nature beliefs, the phrase all men are created equal did not mean that, socially speaking, everyone was identical in wealth, talent, or status. It again referred to God-given political and national equality among peoples, not individuals. It was directed against hereditary aristocracy, namely those born into power by divine right, like the British King George III. Life in the colonies very much depended on region, class, race, gender, and legal status. Wealthy white landowners, merchants, and office holders held the most political power, whereas poor white men were excluded from it. Enslaved black people were widely treated as property and virtually had no rights. Indigenous people's rights were ignored, and they were displaced as colonial settlements spread. And women were broadly excluded from politics and personal decision-making. Especially married women could not do anything without the permission of their husbands. Depending on their colony, unmarried women could, however, own property or run businesses.
4: Later, the idea that these rights should be extended to everyone, women, blacks, immigrants, American Indians, that's the story of how the Declaration of Independence made America, because eventually it became adopted by all these different groups, by women suffragettes in the 19th and early 20th century, obviously by abolitionists, both black and white, by immigrants coming to the country who demanded to be treated equally. The idea of equality became the single core definition of what it meant to be American.
3: Over time, this particular phrase and the word equal came to be interpreted as a universal moral claim. Over time, all men was read as all people, with younger generations expanding its meaning. The principle is increasingly understood as asserting human equality across race, national origin, gender, religion, and other forms of identity. The reality, however, is often quite different.
1: I do not believe that they are all treated as equals. And we can see this very clearly throughout the history of the United States. When I think of the bombing in Pearl Harbor and then the treatment to Asian Americans right after that, we see that it's not necessarily of all men are created equal.
0: I don't know if me as a black woman in America was thought of as like an actual person to some of the writers, especially Thomas Jefferson. When I read this, even though I do see all men are created equal, it was the work of women and black women who made themselves heard for voting rights, reproductive rights, and just overall having our own liberty.
2: Even today, we're still trying to reach that point where everyone is viewed equally. I think each individual person, not even just our government, holds certain prejudices within themselves. And they hold people at different levels instead of holding them equally.
3: For the founders, life, as in life, liberty, and the pursuit of happiness, guaranteed the right not to be arbitrarily killed by British actions, as had happened in the Boston Massacre of 1770, where 5 colonists were killed by British soldiers, or in the battles of Lexington and Concord, more and more British troops were stationed as a standing army. Liberty was not yet meant as a call for universal equality of freedom for everyone, but rather for primarily white male colonists to be free from arbitrary rule, especially from a king or a faraway government. And the pursuit of happiness did not entail pleasure, fun, or emotional satisfaction when Jefferson wrote it. It was synonymous with the right to seek personal flourishing and to improve one's condition through work, enterprise, property ownership, and moral development. And this is why it became so famous, not just for Americans, but for people across the world who are seeking a good life, the American dream.
4: What the Declaration says is that everyone shall be treated equal and therefore given the same chance as everyone else. You can't deny someone the chance, but you also can't demand that every outcome be equal because people are different. But the idea that we should not allow someone to have the same chance and the same opportunity because of their color of their skin or their religion or their gender or the like is something that goes against the spirit of our Declaration.
0: That to secure these rights, governments are instituted amongst men, deriving their just powers from the consent of the governed.
1: That whenever any form of government becomes destructive of these ends, is the right of the people to alter or to abolish it and to institute new government.
2: There are so many different ways that people can make their voice heard within our government. each representative within our government, even from a tiny little mayorship in a town of 144 people all the way up to the presidency, has lines where you can call in, or paper, like places where you can submit papers to talk about your discontent. We have the right to peaceably protest. We have the right to peaceably assemble. There's also petitions. Petitions are a huge part of our government.
1: It makes me feel like those writing the Declaration of Independence really wanted to insert the fact that to say to Britain, hey, you guys really stink and we're done of it, done, tired. I think they just wanted to put a jab in. But I'm thinking in modern terms, I don't necessarily know if it's an invitation to overthrow any government where the people feel like it's unjust or it should be dissolved. It seems that it gives people the understanding that the government should serve you. But I don't necessarily know if everyone agrees with that idea.
0: I feel like people have been starting to take up their guns again. I think it's not really there just yet, as it was in 1776, as that was like an all-out war. And that was a very long war. So the different types of battles that we're fighting now are through elections, through courts, judicial systems.
3: In 18th century logic, to secure these rights meant that governments existed to protect divine rights rather than to grant them. Back then, Congress believed rights came from nature, not from human creation, and certainly not from kings. If a government like the British 250 years ago were to violate any natural rights, it would lose its legitimacy, which then would allow the people to institute new government, basically to overthrow it and start a rebellion. The Declaration sparked the so-called Age of Revolutions until the mid-19th century, significantly changing the European political landscape.
4: So Jefferson had to lay that out first and to say, we have these rights from God, they are expressed within a political community, government cannot take them away, but the British government is taking them away, and therefore, our revolution is justified. The really important lines were the charges, because those gave the justification for separating from Britain. The charges against King George.
0: He has refused his assent to laws.
2: He has dissolved representative houses repeatedly.
1: He has refused for a long time to cause others to be elected.
2: He has refused to pass other laws, unless those people would relinquish the right of the representation in legislature.
1: Imposing taxes on us without our consent.
0: He has made judges depend on his will alone.
2: He has kept among us in time of peace, standing armies without the consent of our legislatures.
3: The list goes on and on.
1: If we say we're a nation trying to remove ourselves from the grievances from 1776, it's not that great of a look if that's still happening right now. It's not that great of a look if we are still in that same boat, except it happens with our people. I think that these grievances point to someone across the pond as opposed to someone inside. And now it's hard to point at yourself if your hand can only point forward. There are so many of those in government, especially federally, where I can say, wait a second.
2: I think if some of these grievances continued to happen today, that it would be shambles, and it would definitely lead to that.
0: I'm looking at the last line about being standing armies without the consent of our legislatures. And then I think about Iran, the war in Iran, and other wars. And it's just like those wars were created without the consent of anyone.
2: I know one of our modern day protests is our No King's Day protests. America had a bunch of people that thought our president was playing more of that patriarchal role. And so those people are already doing that.
4: I don't think we'll see another 1776 moment. The question is, will we see another 1861 moment, right? We already are one country, so there's no one we can separate from as we did in 1776. The question is, do we stay together or we split apart?
3: 1861 is a reference to the American Civil War until 1865, when 11 seceded Southern states surrendered and returned to the Union. But that's another story, almost 100 years after the Declaration of Independence, where in the final three paragraphs the Founding Fathers speak of a legal defense, as in, we have petitioned for redress, answered only by repeated injury. In the rhetoric of 1776, this summarizes a considerable awareness of losing everything while breaking free. It all comes down to we must acquiesce in the necessity of separation, the existential moment of having to part ways for good. We mutually pledge our lives, our fortunes, and our sacred honor.
0: I'm really split on the next 250 years.
2: Our nation's future is so hard to predict.
1: I really, really hope that it is more of a pride for our nation.
4: That Americans recognize how precious their democratic experiment is.
1: I honestly would say that some of us might feel even embarrassed of the direction of our nation.
0: Yes, I do see another civil war happening.
4: That they seek to preserve it, to protect it, but also to deepen it and enrich it.
1: We are still trying to figure this out.
2: Every person that voices their concerns can make a difference.
0: If we don't make it, then we just won't be a country anymore.
1: But what we can do is let's reduce it down to the lowest philosophy that we can and make it true and make it right.
4: That, I think, will be the story of the next 250 years of American history.
5: From democratic values to a troubling trend on social media, why looks maxing is more than just a new cult of masculinity.
6: I maximize all metrics of my life. I've just come to the conclusion, based on anecdotes, based on numbers, that looks are the most important metric.
7: The star of looks maxing is Clavicula. He's been injecting himself with testosterone since he was 14 and takes crystal meth to reduce his appetite.
8: All right, have we got a bone smash hammer?
7: He also promotes bone smashing, trying to achieve the perfect face by hitting your cheekbones with a hammer so that the microfractures heal together in a more defined way. Looks maxing means achieving beauty at any cost, because only attractive people are successful.
9: Of course we care about beauty and we like attractive people and we want to be attractive. And of course in the world we live in with Tinder and TikTok, aesthetics are becoming more important. But what looks maxing does is says if you get good looking, you can actually have this reactionary idea of masculinity where you have power and dominance over women. It is pulling on some of our worst tendencies. Where you're always comparing yourself to other people and saying, I need to be better looking than you, I need to have more status than you, I need to be stronger than you. And that I think is dangerous.
7: Looks maxing turns beauty into a weapon, the decisive factor in a struggle for social advancement and power. How could something like that become a global trend? Fikri Anil Altintash first encountered looks maxing 2 years ago. The author and political educator explores ideals of masculinity. He leads workshops where young men think critically about their role models, fears, and aspirations.
10: Everyone knows the term, but I definitely sense that there's insecurity. I also notice a clear orientation toward images of masculinity centered around making money, being a doer, and demonstrating physical strength. The guys I've spoken to have really needed to talk through this insecurity and questions like, what kind of man can I be? Should I even exist at all? The manosphere exploits these insecurities. It offers things like looks maxing, saying, the key to a fulfilling life is simply a completely optimized body.
7: The manosphere refers to right-wing online echo chambers populated by would-be pickup artists, misogynists, and those railing against a supposedly female-dominated society. One of its stars is the self-proclaimed alpha male Andrew Tate, who is under investigation for human trafficking and rape. This scene is where the term looks maxing originated. Influencers like Clavicula have now brought it into the mainstream and onto teen platforms like TikTok.
9: And what he uses to make it on the algorithm, you know, he draws on a lot of really dangerous repertoires, you know, stuff like hitting your face with a hammer, you know, because he knows that this will get him views on TikTok. He makes friends with white nationalists because he knows that this kind of controversy will get him more views on TikTok.
7: Catherine Tabaldi is a US researcher at the University of Luxembourg. ESG studies how right-wing ideologies appear and interconnect online. For her, looks-maxing is a worldview reminiscent of racial theories and eugenics. It divides the male world into a hierarchy with chads or good-looking men at the top and subs or subhumans at the bottom. The structure is based on pseudoscientific criteria like facial measurements. It's gaining traction in Germany too.
11: Wie attraktiv ist Cristiano Ronaldo? 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
7: With terms like ideal and subhuman, looks-maxing popularizes a highly questionable worldview.
9: There's a real interest now in talking about subhumans, and it's not just from the looks-maxers. This is a connection to sort of the broader right-wing sphere. This doesn't seem to me to be such a coincidence. Maybe now it's me, the conspiracy theorist, but I mean, I think it takes... These right-wing movements often pick up on sort of like existing concerns. We all want to be hot, we all want to be liked, we all want to find our place in the world, especially when we're young.
7: We all want to be admired. We want to feel safe and strong. But many of today's young men are growing up in a world with little security, community, or empathy. Looks-maxing is the promise that, at the very least, we can control our own bodies. After all, isn't self-improvement something we all aspire to? Meanwhile, the suffix maxing has taken on a life of its own. US Secretary of War Pete Hegseth likes to promote what he calls lethality maxing. It's a brave new world.
5: That's all from Arts Unveiled for now. See you next week.

0: commit that I have conveyed my message.
1: Gloria Maluku turned followers into readers without sponsors or a budget, just a vision. And in the Congo, that's quite a challenge.
0: I worked hard. It was ambition and vision that brought me to where I am today.
2: Afrimax. In 30 minutes. A rock massif in the middle of Paris. A cave. A bridge. A homage. And a work of art. Pont Neuf is decked out in a striking outfit. Euromax. In 90 minutes.

0: DW Travel.
1: Hello there.
2: Let's go.
0: The sights, the history, the food.
2: Very good.
0: Garnished with insider tips and local highlights.
2: Wow. Welcome. Let's go.
3: Shall we go that way?
4: Let's go that way.
0: But also when it comes to sustainability, information and trends, on DW Travel, you can have it all.
2: This is unexpected. Okay, I have to check this out.
0: So, you're planning a trip? Make sure you miss nothing about it on DW Travel.
2: I hope you enjoyed the trip here as much as I did.
1: What about you? What's your opinion? Feel free to write your thoughts in the comments.
5: Ich bin eigentlich in einer ganz glücklichen Lage. Ich habe das gefunden, was ich immer machen wollte in meinem Leben.
6: Anja Niedringhaus ist die erste deutsche Fotografin, die einen Pulitzer bekommt.
7: An excellent photographer.

0: Just in a moment, everything changed.
1: And something bad had happened.
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3: An Associated Press photographer in a shooting in Afghanistan.
4: Anya Niedringhaus.
5: A sad day, but in mysterious circumstances.
4: Naqib Allah, guilty of murder.
1: Was mich beim Lesen der Akten verwundert hat, ist, dass das BKA das nicht weiter verfolgt hat.
6: She was tough woman.
7: Every single time we lose a photographer, our eyes on the world are closing a little bit more.

The US and Iran hold top-level peace talks in Switzerland. But fresh squabbling over the Strait of Hormuz and claims by both sides that commitments have not been kept could throw a spanner into the works. And Colombians vote in a presidential runoff that pits a left-wing senator against a right-wing businessman endorsed by Donald Trump. I'm Monica Jones, and this is DW News.

0: US and Iranian negotiators have been holding top-level talks near Lucerne in Switzerland on their interim agreement to end the war in Iran. They signed a framework agreement last week. The US team is led by US Vice President J.D. Vance and includes Jared Kushner and Steve Witkoff. Iran's negotiators are led by Foreign Minister Abbas Araghchi. The interim deal aims to stop fighting on all fronts, but the meeting comes a day after Tehran announced the closure of the Strait of Hormuz over Israel's ongoing military campaign in Lebanon. Natalie Tocci is a professor at Johns Hopkins University School of Advanced International Studies, Europe. I asked her whether the talks had gotten off to a good start.
1: Well, clearly, no, it's not a good start. I think that we are still in a situation in which both the United States and Iran have an interest in this memorandum of understanding, at least in its first phase, going ahead as planned. But of course, we also know that the MOU in its first article actually includes other countries beyond the United States and Iran. And in particular, it puts the emphasis on a ceasefire on all fronts, including Lebanon. And we know that Israel is, in fact, the prime actor that doesn't have an interest in this MOU going forward. So essentially, what we're seeing is a triangulation whereby Israel cannot sabotage the deal directly, given that it cannot attack Iran without the green light from the United States. So it aims to do so indirectly, essentially by preventing a ceasefire from taking hold in Lebanon. Iran knows full well that if the United States wants, it can impose upon Israel to stop the violence in Lebanon, and therefore, in order to pressure the United States, it is now threatening to close the Strait of Hormuz once again. So essentially what you end up having is, through this asymmetric conflict, through this triangulation, each party trying to assert pressure and exert pressure on the other, not necessarily doing so directly, but doing so either through the Strait of Hormuz in the case of Iran or through Lebanon in the case of Israel.
0: So in this rather muddled scenario there, top-level talks have started in Switzerland. Vice President J.D. Vance also took part, and he's also already made a statement there. Let's listen to what he had to say.
2: What the president has asked us to do is turn over a new leaf, to transform our relationship with the people of Iran, and to extend an outstretched hand that says to the people of Iran that if your leadership is willing to give up being a driver of regional instability, if they are willing to give up nuclear weapons ambitions for the long term, then the United States is willing to fundamentally transform our relationship with that country.
0: Now, Natalie Tocci there, what's really striking to me is that J.D. Vance was addressing the people of Iran. What do you make of that?
1: It was actually quite an extraordinary statement. I mean, basically what Vance is putting out there is, in some respects, something not fundamentally dissimilar to what Obama had put on the table. So essentially, you know, turning the leaf in U.S.

U.S.-Iran relations, provided that Iran actually does put a definitive halt to its nuclear program. So this is kind of fundamentally not that different from the underlying logic of the JCPOA. The question really is, you

0: teaches us, the JCPOA was essentially in negotiation for 12 years, right? I mean, the negotiation actually started in 2002, 2003, and culminated in 2015. It is presumably extremely difficult, if not outright impossible, to imagine that anything akin in terms of complexity and depth to the JCPOA is actually going to be negotiated in 60 days. Mm. So the question really is, in the next 60 days, is enough going to be done to essentially uphold, bolster that memorandum of understanding to ensure that the negotiation ball keeps on going without being sabotaged, as we were saying earlier, by those parties that actually want to see a return to war?
1: Now, of course, there's several parties involved there, and one wonders whether the talks right now are actually about Iran's nuclear program. And we all remember that Donald Trump insisted Iran must never have a nuclear bomb, and this is basically the key to any deal. But could it also be that those talks have now evolved into something much more broader, such as a negotiation of the entire regional security order?
0: I mean, I think at the moment, you know, there is going to be obviously the sort of key question of what happens to the nuclear program, and in particular, you know, what happens to the 440 kilo of highly enriched uranium above 70%, what happens to the question of the right to enrichment, and especially something which is actually not talked about very much. How about reinstoring a mechanism of inspections? You know, we know that the Trump administration is not a big fan of multilateralism. And yet, you know, the only actor that can actually play this role is the International Agency for Nuclear Energy. But of course, as you rightly say, I think, you know, the much broader issue to put on the table is, on the one hand, I would say, the relationship between the United States and Iran. The reconstitution of a regional security complex between Iran and countries in the Gulf, but also within the Gulf, you know, there is obviously the main cleavage, which has really come to the fore and, in fact, kind of exploded in the course of this war within the Gulf and in particular between Saudi Arabia and the UAE. And then, of course, you know, none of this is ever really going to see a sort of sustainable, steady state until when we actually, in some shape or form, address the real question at the heart of it all, which is actually the relationship between Iran and Israel. You know, is this negotiation at some point going to broach the question of a non-aggression pact between these two regional players?
1: Now, you mentioned the relationship between Iran and Israel, and the ceasefire between Israel and the Iranian-backed militia Hezbollah is very fragile. We've seen that over the last few days. And now the Israeli defense minister, Israel Katz, said that the Israel military was not prepared to accept any restrictions on its operations in southern Lebanon. You already used the word sabotage. I mean, is that Israel's game plan to sabotage a peace deal between the US and Iran? Is it just defending its interests? I mean, what does Israel get out of it?
0: Well, I mean, I stand by the word and I would reiterate it. Yes, I absolutely am convinced that Israel is bent, or rather the Israeli government is bent on sabotaging a memorandum of understanding that it has made quite clear that it considers to be terrible, right? So I think that intention is there. Now, that obviously doesn't necessarily mean that therefore Israel has no security concerns. Of course it has security concerns when it comes to Hezbollah and the security of its citizens in northern Israel. And I think a third element that we need to keep in mind is domestic and electoral, right? I mean, Israel is heading to the polls, and Prime Minister Netanyahu knows that he either wins or he's probably going to end up in jail, right? And so Netanyahu also has a very personal interest in ensuring that this war actually continues and resumes. And as I said, the only real way in which they can ensure that the war carries on is through the Lebanese theater, given that they can't do so directly in Iran. Now, what I also think is extremely interesting, I mean, earlier we were listening to Vance, another really remarkable sort of declaration, set of statements that Vance made recently, really goes, you know, at the heart of the U.S.-Israeli relationship, essentially telling Israel, hey,

0: you totally depend on us. Everyone in the world has ended up hating you, given the way in which you're acting. You know, basically, we are the ones with the cards, to use a very Trumpian expression. And in some respects, of course, in fact, in many respects, Vance is absolutely right. Yeah. The question is whether that potential leverage that the US has on Israel, President Trump is actually willing to exercise it in ways that all previous presidents before him were not willing to do, in order to basically keep Israel at bay, in order to ensure that the this kind of trilateral, very uneasy truce in the region actually persists.
1: So, in this extremely complex situation there, assuming that these talks produce an agreement within 60 days, what would success actually look like?
0: Well, that's the thing. So I think, you know, if we are looking for success in terms of something like the JCPOA, frankly speaking, we're setting the bar so high that I think there's zero chances that we're going to get there. What I do think is possible, very difficult, but it's possible, is to start striking a number, let's call them, of mini deals, yeah? I mean, frankly speaking, the Trump administration doesn't really have the political bandwidth or the competence to negotiate something which is longer than a couple of pages, right? So what we could imagine is a number of mini deals, you know, a mini deal on what happens to the 440 kilos of highly enriched uranium in return for some kind of, you know, sanction relief. What happens, you know, if Iran concedes to a return of IAEA inspectors, what it gets in return. So, you know, I think what we can hope to achieve in 60 days is the bolstering of this phase one, not quite necessarily reaching to a phase two, but perhaps a kind of phase one and a half that essentially keeps diplomacy going.
1: All right, so a list full of mini deals, that is something that we may be able to look forward to. Natalie Tocci there, professor at Johns Hopkins University School of Advanced International Studies, Europe. Thank you so very much for your time.
0: Thank you.
1: Colombians are voting in a presidential runoff election. They face a stark choice between a hard-right White House-backed lawyer and a leftist senator. It's the latest in a series of hyper-polarized Latin American elections. Up to 41 million voters are eligible to vote for the candidate they believe will solve the country's stumbling peace process and deliver stability.
2: Colombia at a crossroads as the nation decides between two radically opposed candidates. One campaigning for peace, the other for military action. Security remains a key concern for voters. For decades, Colombia has been at war with guerrillas and paramilitary groups. Dozens of political leaders were killed on the campaign trail. Political newcomer Abelardo de la Espriella narrowly won the first round of elections. The right-wing lawyer, endorsed by U.S. President Donald Trump, has vowed to launch a military offensive against armed groups. Speaking from a protective box, de la Espriella repeated his warning ahead of the runoff vote.
3: I declare you a military target, and I will take you down as is appropriate.
2: By contrast, leftist and human rights activist Ivan Zepeda has vowed to continue peace talks with guerrillas started by the outgoing government. Zepeda had this to say about his opponent.
4: Right-wing, extremist political marketing brings us its new product, a dark attorney for drug traffickers, paramilitary, and scammers, who claims to be a defender of the homeland. But as I said, he has his knees to the ground, to foreign interests and intervention in our country.
2: The government has stepped up security at polling stations and closed land and river border crossings with Venezuela, where armed groups are active. More than 41 million people are eligible to vote in the runoff election.
1: and we'll keep an eye on it. That's all from us for now. Of course, you can always find more on our website at dw.com. And also feel free to follow us on social media. We're on YouTube and Instagram, and our handle there is @DW News. I'm Monica Jones. From me and the team, thanks for watching.
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9: President al-Shara has promised unity.
12: I call for the effective participation in building this country and maintaining its safety and unity and to expel anything else.
9: But reality looks quite different. Clashes in January pushed Kurdish forces out of key areas. Could the so-called Islamic State exploit the instability to regroup?
13: This is a major challenge for us. It's like a ticking time bomb.
9: And what is Turkey doing in Syria? The Kurds are watching closely.

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1: Mohammed sings about Syria's civil war. His deepest scars were the years of displacement.
2: Imagine having everything and then suddenly leaving everything behind. Your home, your money, and your relatives. Everyone became separated and scattered across different areas. The people you lived with and stayed in contact with were no longer there.
1: Mohammed had to flee from his home Afrin near the Turkish border. And before arriving in Kamishli, he and his family lived in a refugee camp near Aleppo for years, packing up again, this time to return to Afrin. Watering the plants one last time.
2: How can I take them with me to Afrin? I will give them to the friends and relatives I have here. But in the end, we leave them behind and it breaks my heart.
1: We will return to Mohammed later. Celebrations at the end of 2024, after the fall of President Bashar al-Assad. Since President Ahmad al-Shara took over, he's been promising unity, including with Syria's largest minority, the Kurds. But talks between the Kurdish-led Syrian Democratic Forces, the SDF, and Damascus collapsed over the issue of integration into the Syrian army, leading to clashes in January. Kurds also face uncertainty from Turkey, a longtime adversary. Turkey has expanded its influence in northern Syria and maintains a military presence. Until early January 2026, this territory was administered by Kurdish-led authorities in Syria. At its peak, nearly one-third of the country was controlled by Kurds. And this is what remains of that territory after Syrian government forces pushed SDF back into the northeast.

0: After the offensive, President al-Shara issued a decree, an integration agreement with the SDF, and vowed to protect Kurdish rights. But what's the reality on the ground? We leave Qamishli and head to Afrin in search of answers. The two cities, both near the Turkish border, are about 500 kilometers apart. We pass through a patchwork of checkpoints, some manned by Kurdish-led forces, others flying Islamist flags, many controlled by the Syrian army. Unifying Syria's many armed factions into a national army will take time. The road to Afrin was recently reopened, allowing thousands of Kurds to return. Along the way, we see traces of a long civil war and Aleppo. Aleppo is about 60 kilometers from Afrin, close to the Turkish border. Most of the buildings are in ruins. Some of the destruction occurred during the January offensive, especially in Kurdish neighborhoods. Despite the integration agreement, only a few Kurds returned.
1: The situation here is very bad. There is destruction everywhere, and some buildings are completely ruined. I'm especially worried about the children. We can't walk around safely. They are afraid something could collapse and hurt them.
0: Despite everything, some are trying to start over. This was once Ahmed's living room. Now it's what's left of a military defense position. He dreams of one day making it a home again.
2: We want dignity. We want to live normally. We want a happy life. We are not asking for a lot, but for a simple, happy life. Enough of these wars.
0: Back on the road to Afrin. Most Syrians we speak to say the so-called integration will increase instability, especially because Turkey is a key adversary of the Kurds. Syria has emphasized an end to foreign military presence. Yet in Afrin, a Turkish base remains. Kurdish flags have been replaced by Turkish ones. And at the local market, prices are often paid in Turkish lira. Some Kurds are returning. Habil Miktat came back a few weeks ago. He and his family fled because of Turkey's offensive in 2018. But the Turkish presence has remained.
2: This makes me suffer. As long as Turkey is here, we will not feel comfortable. Turkey did not change Afrin. Turkey destroyed Afrin.
0: In 2018, allied Syrian factions backed by Turkish forces attacked Afrin. Until then, it was a predominantly Kurdish town controlled by Kurdish armed forces. Habil's son Abdullah fought to defend Afrin and was killed at the age of 19.
2: Without his sacrifice, we may not have been able to return to Afrin.
0: His burial place remains unknown. And the Afrin they returned to is not the one they expected.
1: Now that we have returned, we feel like strangers here. The way people interact and what we see around us makes us feel as though we are in a foreign place.
0: Habil recalls receiving change in Turkish lira.
2: When I said, "What is this money?" they thought I was making fun of it. I asked, "What kind of currency is this?" A man standing there told me, "Don't blaspheme." It was as though speaking about the Turkish lira was like speaking about God himself. The same man told me, "Here you have to be careful with your tongue."
0: Çınar Silar, a Kurdish rights researcher in Qamishli, says, without constitutional protection, no group's rights can be guaranteed. She also warns that amid widespread poverty, ISIS could regroup.
1: Some believe that joining ISIS could help improve conditions, so ISIS has not been defeated. Actually, this may be its moment.

0: A snake that is struck but not killed becomes even more dangerous and aggressive. That's ISIS, and is what it could become.
1: The militant extremist group has imposed brutal rule over civilians while trying to establish a self-declared caliphate. Kurdish-led forces became one of the main groups fighting and helping defeat it. People suspected of having ties to ISIS have been detained here for years. This is Al-Roj camp under Kurdish administration. According to the Syrian government's plans, the Kurdish forces are also expected to hand over control here. Most of the detainees are foreign nationals, like Alma from Serbia. Her two youngest children grew up knowing nothing else but this place.
2: Only what I want, what my dreams is, I take my children and go, come back in my country, go outside from Syria.
1: She claims she didn't know anything about ISIS when her husband promised her a new life in Syria.
0: I made a mistake. But people can change.
2: I can
0: prove that.
2: My children is not dangerous.
1: Rashid Omar, one of the officials here, says many of the detainees want to stay in Syria and rejoin ISIS.
3: The children meet the sword and walk around carrying it. The danger is about ideology, the kind of thinking that keeps a child focused on how to behead people, how to kill others.
1: He warns that detainees could escape during a transition of power, as has happened elsewhere. Back to Qamishli. Mohammed knows little about the potential threat from ISIS. Afrin is what's on his mind. A friend in Afrin sent him this video of his house. It was heavily damaged during the Turkish offensive in 2018. Mohammed wants to start over, beginning with this new door.
3: They took the door, but I will replace it. We will not surrender. We will resist, return to our homeland and our home, and make our home even better than it was before.
1: Tens of thousands of displaced Kurds in Syria are weighing the risks of returning to their home cities and villages or staying where they are and facing political uncertainty and the possibility of renewed conflict. The future of Syria and its largest ethnic minority, the Kurdish population, remains precarious and unresolved.

0: promise that I have conveyed my message.
1: Gloria Maluku turned followers into readers without sponsors or a budget, just a vision. And in the Congo, that's quite a challenge.
0: I worked hard. It was ambition and vision that brought me to where I am today.
2: Afrimax. Next. A rock massif in the middle of Paris. A cave. A bridge. A homage. And a work of art. Pont Neuf is decked out in a striking outfit. Euromax. In 60 minutes.
3: Everyone is talking about AI. What's really behind the hype? How's AI changing your world right now? News Focus checks it out. Independent and uncensored. Find out what's behind the headlines. 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
4: Ikoyi, Nigeria knows luxury. 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
5: We step into Kisumu, Kenya, with Ivy Dudo, where music meets meaning and a city finds its voice. Discover how childhood passion has made Gloria Maluku's dream of Congolese superheroes. 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
4: I'm Bibi Ray, and you are watching Afrimax.

0: We explore Kisumu, Kenya with Ivy Dulo, where music meets meaning and a city finds its voice.
1: Hi guys, my name is Ivy Dulo, coming to you right from the shores of Namlolwe, all the way from Western Kenya. This is my city, Kisumu!
2: Kenya's third largest city sits on the banks of Africa's biggest lake. A cultural capital for the country's Luo people, Kisumu is known for fresh fish, stunning sunsets, and irresistible benga rhythms.
1: I love my city, Kisumu, because it's a very beautiful place. As you can see, we have the lake, we have the hills that surround us, and we have amazing people. People are very friendly. So when it comes to music in Kisumu, Kisumu has produced so many great legends. An example is the late Ayub Ogada, who took our music all the way to Hollywood. I love music. It's who I am. It defines me. I feel free because you know something about music. When it hits you, you feel no pain.
2: Kisumu's growing population has put a strain on its most precious natural resource. The degradation of Lake Victoria, or Namlolwe as the locals call it, caused Ivy's music to take a turn.
1: So for us, this lake has been a source of our livelihood. It has also a connection with our culture and our economic growth as people in Kisumu. But sadly, since last year, it's been facing a lot of threats. The lake started having lots of plastics in it, making the lake die to an extent where fish don't have food anymore. So that's the reason as to why I decided to be an environmentalist in Kisumu and just clean our lake.

0: I want these lyrics of this song to inspire the people of my city to be able to know the consequences of what we are doing to this lake and to know the importance of this lake.
1: Ivy doesn't limit her environmental advocacy to the concert stage. Most city residents live in informal settlements like this one. And it's here that Ivy's anti-pollution crusade gets hands-on.
0: So we're in Koyango, my place, my hood. This is where I live, and we're on our way to a plastic recycling workshop, and we're going to meet a few of our young environmentalists. Can you imagine all this came from the lake? We're going to shred these plastics through this machine and get to see what we're going to get.
1: Precious Plastic Manyata is headquartered in Kisumu's largest slum. Young waste pickers take plastic waste from waterside dump sites and transform them into household objects and trinkets they can sell.
0: Wow, isn't this beautiful? This is the end product from all the waste that was collected in the dump site.
1: For Kisumu residents, the lake is more than just an important economic resource. It's also a place of relaxation. And what better way to enjoy it than with a sunset cruise on Namlolwe's gentle waves?
0: I love my city and I love my lake, and I'd love for my city people to come together and preserve this lake for the future generations.

0: Today, we're in the heart of Ikoyi at Akoko, and I'm with founder Juliet. Hi, Juliet.
1: Hi.
0: What is this space all about, and how did it come to be?
1: We are just about predominantly showcasing African-made, African-owned. To me, fashion is a way that you can dream.
2: Yes.
1: We love to like just create stuff that just feel a little bit different. Mm-hmm. So when it comes to curating, I mean, I'm very, very, very personal. I also want to have like fun pieces, fun finds, from having like a glove, like a chic of a glove that you can just, you know, put on, play around with, a necklace that is just, you know, something a little bit different. All these are made in Africa.
2: Amazing.
1: And that's the story that we want to tell.
2: Amazing.
0: I love that so much. Now, you've been around, or you've been in the process of building for 5 years now.
1: 5 years ago, I started my brand called LFJ, which we were able to obviously take into the global scene. We became the first Black-owned brand to showcase during Thailand Fashion Week. We were featured in Wallpaper Magazine, which has about 12 million viewers. And for me, I needed to say, okay, I've done fashion, I've done design. How do I help other brands grow as I've been able to grow? Ooh, this is the first floor.
0: Incredible. So what is the story behind the name?
1: So my dad is a sitting king, and I am the princess of Arigidi Akoko, which is a side of me that not a lot of people know. But the name literally did come from me thinking about how to continue to create that voice of heritage and just how to create culture and continue to work in that purpose. My native land, being a princess, this is my castle, and I invite everyone to come.
0: Welcome all. Welcome all.
1: But we're also showcasing pieces in a way that people wouldn't even think that is conventional.
0: I love that. You know what? We are going to catch up with you a little bit later.
2: I look forward to it.
0: Time for Dream Homes, and today, Palesa Tembe escapes just outside Cape Town to a home made for slowing down and switching off.
3: 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This series gives you a front row seat to unapologetically stylish spaces. The kind you can't help but save, screenshot, and dream about. Ever feel the need to escape the city for a bit? Not far, just somewhere quieter? This is the place. Tucked into Montagu, just outside of Cape Town, this holiday home is all about calm, space, and switching off. It's called Still, which pretty much says it all. Palesa Tembe is here to get her chill on and explore the space with its designer, Hendre Bloom of Hendre Bloom Interior Design.
4: So here we are. Welcome to the project. Still, beautiful project of ours.
5: Listen, it is a beautiful summer's day. The temperature is quite perfect for a house tour. So can you just tell me a little bit more about this project?
4: Of course. So the project came about sort of just before lockdown. So it was a weekend of sort of chaos in terms of getting a basic design going. And they literally started that week, and the project sort of evolved in me being in charge of the architecture, the interior design, the furniture, the art curation. So basically everything you see within the space and around the space, I had like my finger on it. Yeah, and it basically then became this beautiful sort of unique destination location.
5: And looking externally, Hendre, it seems as if you've definitely paid attention to the materials used.
4: Exactly. So the approach was a very sort of simplistic and minimal material and textural approach. So textures plays a vital role through the use of things like the klompi brick cladding. And the same goes for the structure of the building. So the whole house is basically built with brick walls that were back bricked and then painted white. And there's only two colors that we used, white and like a dark charcoal. So let's call it like a black and white sort of color scheme.
5: Well, for first impressions, I definitely like what I see.
4: Let's have a look on the inside.
3: Inside, Henry's carefully chosen artworks appear everywhere, quietly shaping the mood.
5: Henry, you know, stepping into the space, I'm already seeing some strong design decisions, such as this fireplace.
4: Yes, the fireplace becomes quite a interesting and sort of dynamic piece within the whole home. So generally, I feel like I'm probably more known for quite a masculine, straight line design approach. And in this case, we wanted to bring that across, but we also thought, how do we soften that? And a lot of that is through this curved element, which you can see through the fireplace, the kitchen counter that has the slight sort of curved edges, and even things like the furniture choices. So the Haldane side tables, the round dining table, all those sort of like organic curved shapes just make the space a bit more feminine and softer and more inviting and warm.
3: One of Henry's signature touches in this home is the screens, filtering light, inviting the breeze, and turning function into something you'll totally want to add to your Pinterest board. This kitchen keeps things low-key. Everything you need is here. It's just neatly tucked away behind bespoke cabinetry. Sculptural likes turn the ceiling into a moment. And wherever you look, the art just pops.
5: Henry, we're in the one and only bedroom. Can you just tell me about it?
4: The bedroom, like you mentioned, being the only bedroom, becomes quite a significant space. And what's also great about the bedroom is when you're lying in the bed, you've got this beautiful double door looking onto the magnificent mountain views, and it leads out onto the front sort of stoop patio area.
3: And outside is where the zen really hits.
4: So I think what the house so beautifully like encompasses is the fact that the indoor and outdoor spaces becomes almost like the same area. So outdoor spaces like the one we're sitting in now is a beautiful sort of lounge setup with the round plunge pool, that again, that sort of circular organic shape comes through. And this is really a space for people to enjoy, sort of when you're in the living area or in the bedroom, it just flows out onto this. And then ultimately also onto the gardens. So you've got the veggie patch on the one side that when you stay here, you can obviously use and utilize. And then there's also like the sort of stream that flows from the top end of the property down to the bottom. So all of those sort of zen moments that's created within the outer footprint of the building itself.
3: And just when you think the relaxation can't get any better, there's one last escape, a rooftop deck with sweeping mountain views. This getaway truly has it all. Who else is suddenly in the mood for yoga, herbal tea, and cancelling all plans?
0: Oh, this is interesting.
1: Yes, actually, it's from a brand from Benin. His name is Tej, absolutely adore him. He's one of the feature brands out here. He's young, he's fun, he's just eclectic.
0: I love it.
1: Yeah.
0: We've been talking a lot about the clothing, but we haven't talked about the footwear. What is going on here?
1: What is this? The mastercraft of this is incredible.
0: Stunning.
1: Looking at how it looks like, the hide, the quality and the detailing, what it feels like. I mean, I'm obsessed with them.
0: Me too.
1: And I was literally begging. I said, I need this in my size. Well,
0: nice.
1: Yeah.
0: All right, let's go back downstairs.
1: Let's find you an outfit.
0: Yes.
1: If you're going on the red carpet, and I mean, you need something that's fancy.
0: Ooh. I'm ready. It's comfortable as well as stylish, of course.
1: And fun.
0: And fun, lots and lots of fun. Let me see myself. Wow.
1: Absolutely stunning.
0: This is the silhouettes, the way it falls, the fabric, and even the color too.
1: Literally, it really looks so gorgeous on you.
0: This is a sign.
1: Yes,
0: it's a sign. So for yourself, what to you defines great African fashion right now?
1: To me, to be honest, Africa is literally taking the forefront. We're seeing brands like Hatumba,
0: yes.
1: Kalenta. We're seeing brands like
0: in the space of Africa, pioneering when it comes to fashion. 100%. So I think what defines us is edgy, different, but also heritage and culture. How we mix and transact that into a piece is magnificent.
6: 100%.
0: Yeah, so for me, Africa is something that just creates a world of experiment, and that's what we do.
6: Yes.
0: Experiment in different ways, and we just make it our own.
6: Absolutely, reinventing, recreating, and having fun with it. I think that that is what fashion is all about,
0: exactly.
6: Isn't it?
7: Afromax reporter Colette Prince shines a spotlight on three Ghanaian women redefining success in male-dominated industries.
8: Ghanaian women are doing it for themselves and they're not asking for permission. I found three ladies from Ghana that are taking it on and slaying. Coming in at number three, architect Nana Akua Berme. She's built her own lane in an industry that wasn't exactly built for women.
9: I literally started this firm with my baby in a cot next to me. Half of my staff have been having their babies whilst working, and it's become something of a character of this firm.
8: While raising a child, she was also building one of Ghana's most exciting studios. But why did she choose architecture?
9: What's special about architecture is that it's so specific. No two clients are the same, no two sites are the same, no two needs or briefs are the same. For every project, we look at it really from a blank canvas, and the design process is worked out from asking the right questions and teasing out what is the most suitable for this particular project.
8: Architecture's long been a boys' club, so Nana's making sure more young women get through the door.
9: We are a largely female architectural firm. Somehow, women have always liked to work with us because we do make room for our special needs, which is pregnancy, maternity, and all that. There's so many people who have trained here of the same like-minded people who have gone out and are doing marvelous things.
8: Not just building spaces, but making sure more women are taking up spaces too. Love it. And that brings me to number two on my superwoman list, Sue Aram Kumar, jeweler, but not as you know it.
10: I've always been very interested in the concept of recycling. In undergrad, my thesis was on recycling of metal in Ghana, and my eyes were open to so many things.
8: Sue started her brand with one thing in mind, protecting Ghana's natural resources. So she doesn't use newly mined gold.
10: So have a buyback program, which we initiated about 5 years ago, where we encourage customers to walk in and sell their old gold products to us for cash.
8: A master jeweler, her piece is incredible, but has it been easy in a male-dominated industry?
10: Problem is having men work for you. It's been challenging. I've had men come and work for me, and after a few months, they'll tell me they can't take instructions from a woman, so I should give instructions to another man so that the man can give them the instructions, but I can't directly address them. And it's been really challenging. I've heard it all, but I think I'm a strong person, and I know this is what I'm meant to do, and I'm just doing it.
8: And at number one, Leslie Loco, the first African woman to curate at the Venice Architectural Biennale. And yes, that's really major.
11: So for me, Africa has always been the place of the future. It's always been the testing ground for the future in a way. And again, it comes back to the point that we are we're simultaneously the world's youngest continent and the world's oldest continent. You know, everybody on this planet came from Africa at one point.
8: At this Biennale, she shifted the entire lineup. More than half the voices, now African. And that's in a space that's always been seen as very European. Leslie has always been ahead of the curve. Even 20 years ago, she was designing buildings differently, like this, her home in Accra, made partly with clay bricks. Even then, she was ahead of her time.
11: Depending really on the way you live, you have to a lesser or greater extent, control over your environment. And I think the trick for many kind of modernizing African cities is how to adapt a way of life, a way of working, a way of living that was really designed for a different kind of climate for this one.
8: Is there anything Leslie can't do? World-renowned architect, academic with a PhD. Oh, and an international best-selling author.
11: Being an architect shaped me as a writer. Somehow a Biennale is the perfect bringing together of two worlds. Growing up in Ghana, my first window onto the rest of the world was through books.
8: And there you have it, three Ghanaian women who aren't just slaying, they're staying.
0: Next up, we're off to Kinshasa in the DRC, where a bold creative is building a comic scene from scratch. She's also opening the doors for the new wave of storytellers. Meet Gloria Maluku.
12: Comics in Congo face huge challenges, such as high printing costs, piracy, and almost no distribution. So Gloria built his own studio by self-publishing and making use of social media.
13: I started making comics from childhood until university. My mother advised me to go to the Academy of Fine Arts. I chose comics primarily because I found it easy to create comics, animated comics, to fight against theft, to fight against mediocrity, to fight against discrimination. It is through comics that I have conveyed my message.
12: Gloria Maluku had already spent years turning his own school notebooks into universities. Now he is using that experience to open doors for young artists across the DRC. No sponsors, no big budgets, just a dream and the hassle to turn followers into readers in a country where comics barely exist.
13: It's stability. It's the stability I have today. Because we started somewhere. We have excellent equipment. Equipment on the same level with that of an international artist. From a cartoonist whose work can be found elsewhere, abroad in Europe or America. Before, that wasn't the case. And when that wasn't the case, I didn't cross my arms. I worked hard. It was ambition and vision that brought me to where I am today. And today, I am stable.
12: Gloria wants the DRC to be part of history. In recent years, African comic culture has been growing globally, from Lagos Comic Con established in 2012 and Nairobi Comic Con established in 2014. These stories celebrate African themes and heroes. In DRC, comics have been part of the art scene since the 1950s, but the production of each edition of comics is way below what other markets are producing. And distribution, almost non-existent. Lately, the country has been organizing comic fairs to bring together comic artists like Gloria. But this is not just a story about how far Gloria has come. It's also about who is walking in behind him. Now, 19 artists are drawing their first big break, a 76-page comic that could rewrite Congo's creative future.
14: What I would like readers to feel first of all is that they can recognize themselves in my stories, that they can travel and that they can defend a cause. That they feel like heroes, because I've always said to myself that I'm here to make them heroes of tomorrow.
15: Je suis là.
14: So I would like them to be able to immerse themselves in it and be able to travel in it too.
15: Qu'ils puissent voyager aussi.
12: Just as they are getting confident with their lines, another question walks into the room. What happens when machine can draw faster than all of them?
13: AI can never breathe life into a work of art. That's a certainty. AI is not a professional skill. AI helps us because it's a tool. It's part of the documentation tools. No one can refuse AI. But you have to know how to use it. The worst part is that amateurs or non-professionals misuse it. That's the problem. But for a professional, AI is one of the tools.
12: From Lagos to Kinshasa, African comics are rising. And for these young Congolese artists, the fight isn't just against blank pages, it's against invisibility. Their stories are the revolution.
0: Today has been a celebration of Africa's rhythm and imagination. And it's a reminder that the future isn't waiting, it's here, right now. That's it from me. Don't forget to keep in touch on our socials. Until next time, bye.

0: massif in the middle of Paris. A cave. A bridge. A homage. And a work of art. Pont Neuf is decked out in a striking outfit. Euromax. In 30 minutes.
1: This used to be a marvel of German engineering, and now it's just sitting here. It's all rusty.
2: The Transrapid. This high-speed railway was built in the 1990s, then shut down in 2011. It was supposed to be the future. Quiet, ingenious, gliding through Germany at 450 kilometers per hour. So, what happened?
0: Rev. In 90 minutes.

0: Can an increasingly divided world unite? We all see things from a different perspective. We may argue or disagree. But if we listen, speak, and learn from one another, on the basis of facts and unbiased information, anything is possible. Only together can we find solutions to the challenges of our time? Because together, we see.
1: This is Shadows of German Colonialism.
0: These podcasts and videos shed light on a dark history, the devastating colonial horrors inflicted by Germany across Africa.
1: And he employed scorched earth tactics, burning farms and destroying livestock.
0: What is the legacy of this widespread racist oppression today?
2: History cannot be forgotten. We need to talk about it.
0: Hear the stories, Shadows of German Colonialism. Maps help us understand the world. We just need to know how to read them. Crises, conflicts, and their histories. Mapped Out brings maps to life and helps you make sense of our world. Mapped Out.
3: The US and Iran hold top-level peace talks in Switzerland. But fresh squabbling over the Strait of Hormuz and claims by both sides that commitments have not been kept could derail the process. And Colombians vote in a presidential runoff that pits a left-wing senator against a right-wing businessman endorsed by Donald Trump. I'm Monica Jones and this is DW News.

0: US and Iranian negotiators have been holding top-level talks near Lucerne in Switzerland on the interim agreement to end the war in Iran. They signed a framework agreement last week. The US team is led by US Vice President J.D. Vance and includes Jared Kushner and Steve Witkoff. Iran's negotiators are led by Foreign Minister Abbas Araghchi. The interim deal aims to stop fighting on all fronts, but the meeting comes a day after Tehran announced the closure of the Strait of Hormuz over Israel's ongoing military campaign in Lebanon. Natalie Tocci is a professor at Johns Hopkins University School of Advanced International Studies, Europe. I asked her whether the talks had gotten off to a good start.
1: Well, clearly, no, it's not a good start. I mean, I think that we are still in a situation in which both the United States and Iran have an interest in this memorandum of understanding, at least in its first phase, going ahead as planned. But of course, we also know that the MOU in its first article actually includes other countries beyond the United States and Iran. And in particular, it puts the emphasis on a ceasefire on all fronts, including Lebanon. And we know that Israel is, in fact, the prime actor that doesn't have an interest in this MOU going forward. So essentially, what we're seeing is a triangulation whereby Israel cannot sabotage the deal directly, given that it cannot attack Iran without the green light from the United States. So it aims to do so indirectly, essentially by preventing a ceasefire from taking hold in Lebanon. Iran knows full well that if the United States wants, it can impose upon Israel to stop the violence in Lebanon, and therefore, in order to pressure the United States, it is now threatening to close the Strait of Hormuz once again. So essentially what you end up having is, through this asymmetric conflict, through this triangulation, each party trying to assert pressure and exert pressure on the other, not necessarily doing so directly, but doing so either through the Strait of Hormuz in the case of Iran or through Lebanon in the case of Israel.
0: So in this rather muddled scenario there, top-level talks have started in Switzerland. Vice President J.D. Vance also took part, and he's also already made a statement there. Let's listen to what he had to say.
2: What the president has asked us to do is turn over a new leaf, to transform our relationship with the people of Iran and to extend an outstretched hand that says to the people of Iran that if your leadership is willing to give up being a driver of regional instability, if they are willing to give up nuclear weapons ambitions for the long term, then the United States is willing to fundamentally transform our relationship with that country.
0: Now, Natalie Tocci there, what's really striking to me is that J.D. Vance was addressing the people of Iran. What do you make of that?
1: It was actually quite an extraordinary statement. I mean, basically what Vance is putting out there is, in some respects, something not fundamentally dissimilar to what Obama had put on the table. So essentially, you know, turning the leaf in U.S.-Iran relations, provided that Iran actually does put a definitive halt to its nuclear program. So this is kind of fundamentally not that different from the underlying logic of the JCPOA. The question really is, you know, on the one hand, trust has been broken in a very fundamental way. So obviously re-establishing that and embedding and baking it into an agreement is going to be way harder now than it was back in 2015. And secondly, as indeed the experience of the JCPOA teaches us,

The JCPOA was essentially in negotiation for 12 years, right? I mean, the negotiation actually started in 2002, 2003, and culminated in 2015. It is presumably extremely difficult, if not outright impossible, to imagine

0: by those parties that actually want to see a return to war.
1: Now, of course, there's several parties involved there, and one wonders whether the talks right now are actually about Iran's nuclear program. We all remember that Donald Trump insisted Iran must never have a nuclear bomb, and this is basically the key to any deal. But could it also be that those talks have now evolved into something much more broader, such as a negotiation of the entire regional security order?
0: I mean, I think at the moment, you know, there is going to be obviously the sort of key question of what happens to the nuclear program, and in particular, you know, what happens to the 440 kilo of highly enriched uranium above 70%, what happens to the question of the right to enrichment, and especially something which is actually not talked about very much, how about reinstalling a mechanism of inspection?
1: And that was Natalie Tocci from Johns Hopkins University speaking to me earlier. Ukrainian drone attacks in Russian-occupied Crimea have killed at least four people and wounded more than two dozen. That's according to Russian-installed authorities there. Ukraine released this footage purporting to show an assault on an oil depot in the city of Kerch. The attack prompted officials to suspend fuel sales to the public. Supply routes in Crimea, annexed by Russia in 2014, are under strain. Ukraine's attacks on Russian infrastructure have led to fuel shortages in Crimea and in Russia. Colombians are voting in a presidential runoff election. They face a stark choice between a hard-right White House-backed lawyer and a leftist senator. It's the latest in a series of hyper-polarized Latin American elections. Up to 41 million voters are eligible to vote for the candidate they believe will solve the country's stumbling peace process and deliver stability.
2: Colombia at a crossroads as the nation decides between two radically opposed candidates. One campaigning for peace, the other for military action. Security remains a key concern for voters. For decades, Colombia has been at war with guerrillas and paramilitary groups. Dozens of political leaders were killed on the campaign trail. Political newcomer Abelardo de la Espriella narrowly won the first round of elections. The right-wing lawyer, endorsed by U.S. President Donald Trump, has vowed to launch a military offensive against armed groups. Speaking from a protective box, de la Espriella repeated his warning ahead of the runoff vote.
3: I declare you a military target, and I will take you down as is appropriate.
2: By contrast, leftist and human rights activist Ivan Cepeda has vowed to continue peace talks with guerrillas started by the outgoing government. Cepeda had this to say about his opponent.
4: Right-wing, extremist political marketing brings us its new product, a dark attorney for drug traffickers, paramilitary, and scammers, who claims to be a defender of the homeland. But as I said, he has his knees to the ground, to foreign interests and intervention in our country.
2: The government has stepped up security at polling stations and closed land and river border crossings with Venezuela, where armed groups are active. More than 41 million people are eligible to vote in the runoff election.
1: Now, earlier I spoke to Renata Segura. She's a Latin America analyst with the International Crisis Group. I asked her which of the candidates is more likely to bring peace and stability to Colombia.
5: I mean, it's a difficult question. Abelardo de la Espriella is proposing iron fists such as the ones that we've seen throughout other countries in the continent. And those measures tend to work in the short term, but are very difficult to sustain long term, particularly if you want to respect human rights and the rule of law. So he might be able to do some things in the immediate future, but it's unlikely that this is going to work long term. On the other hand, Iván Cepeda is trying to address the questions that are deeply embedded in Colombian society, in the structures of the economy. And that really takes a long time.

0: So the kind of choice that we have here is somebody who might be able to do something short term, but maybe not long lasting and maybe violating human rights and other laws, versus a proposal that really requires a long term to be really coming to fruition. Mm. So difficult to say.
1: Let's talk a little bit about the, you said also, right-wing candidate who calls himself El Tigre, the tiger. And, of course, he's been endorsed by Donald Trump. Will that make a difference to the election outcome?
0: Yes, I think it definitely does. I think for a lot of people in Colombia, the relationship with Washington is very, very important. The United States is a very important partner of Colombia, provides a lot of military assistance. And so I think a lot of people feel reassured that Donald Trump is not going to turn his back to Abelardo de la Espriella and that partnership will continue. On the other hand, though, I think we have seen in recent weeks, particularly since Donald Trump has started tweeting about this, that some people really do not like that alignment with the U.S., that they feel it's gone a little bit too much, particularly after one of the Petro supporters that was looking for asylum in the U.S. was actually sent to be caught by ICE because of Abelardo de la Espriella asked for that to happen. So I think in the very last few days, we might be seeing actually some of those people turning towards Cepeda as a reaction against Trump's interventions.
1: All right. Now, you already mentioned like the sort of short-term solutions versus the long-term solutions that require more patience. But other than that, what will actually change in the lives of Colombians depending on which candidate wins the elections, like in everyday life? Any changes?
0: Yeah, absolutely. I think in particular for the people who live in the rural areas where the drug trafficking occurs or other illicit economies, that is going to be significantly different. I think we're going to see an increase of military presence, much more aggressive tactics against them. For example, De La Estrella has promised to restart fumigation of coca plantations, which have stopped under Petro in their majority. So I think we're going to see an everyday life in which the military is much more present and where perhaps the president is willing to sometimes do things without consulting government, etc. It's important to know that Abelardo de la Espriella has promised that he's going to close around 40% of state institutions. So that probably will mean that people that have some services provided by the state are going to stop that. On the other hand, if Cepeda wins, it's likely that he will continue to focus, as Petro has done, in the poorest sectors of the population, a little bit at the expense of the middle class and the more wealthy sectors who have seen they're very critical of the way that he has managed the economy, in particular the fiscal crisis. So I think we could see some inflation, some more economic instability that obviously affects everyday life.
1: And that was Renata Segura from the International Crisis Group speaking to me earlier. And finally, we go back to Ukraine, but this time for a very different story, as thousands of people have gathered in Kyiv for the city's 10th Pride March. The focus of this year's event was the recognition of LGBTQ families under the slogan, "Our families are part of Ukraine." The march has called for the adoption of a law on civil partnerships, and it also opposed the passage of a draft civil code, which they say contains discriminatory provisions. The march ended after an air raid alert was declared. You've been watching DW News. That's all from us for now. But remember, you can always find more news on our website. That is dw.com. And if you like, you can also follow us on social media. We're on YouTube and on Instagram. Our handle is @DW News. I'm Monica Jones from me and the news team. Thanks for watching.

0: to the arms of us.
1: Nila was born out of wedlock in Iran. Officially, that doesn't happen. This film, recorded in secret, is about a mother's love

0: and a misogynistic system.
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0: Neela's dream in the Garden of Eden starts June 27th on DW.
4: In competition or in conflict?
5: If you're an athlete, then you also have a strong basis to be a good soldier.
4: In the gym or on the battlefield?
6: Whatever happens, happens. I'll pull on my uniform and fight for Latvia, for its independence.
4: On the ice or on the front line.
7: Even if I would die, it would at least be an honorable way to go out.
4: The saying goes, if you want peace, prepare for war. Defense has become an increasing priority in the Baltic states, due to Russia's war in Ukraine. That's affecting the lives of ordinary people in Latvia, Lithuania, and Estonia, and also of sportsmen and women, whose athletic prowess makes them ideal for the rigorous life of military service. Three small independent nations stand on the eastern flank of the European Union and on Russia's border. Like the rest of the continent, they've spent recent years rearming. As of 2023, 1 year after Russia's full-scale invasion of Ukraine, young men like Robert Glazers have been required to undertake national service.
6: I think that every young person should go through this. It's not that I'm trying to attract people, but I think that all young people should definitely go through it, understand what it's like to be in uniform, in combat shooting.
4: For a competitive runner with Roberts's potential, an 11-month break with a potentially hazardous program of physically demanding tasks with the army is hardly good news.
6: These are the medals of the Latvian Championship last year, and these are the medals of the Baltic Championship, where you compete with the strongest Estonians and Lithuanians.
5: How many times have you been Latvian champion?
6: I think it's 14 times.
4: But Roberts was required to do his patriotic duty or face the consequences.
6: The first thought was so that I wouldn't be called up by force. It was discussed with the coach that I had to go and do it even though I didn't have any big goals in sports yet. So I went out for 11 months and I started to like it.
4: But can Roberts balance his sporting dreams and his military duties? It's not only the armed forces that benefit when a recruit is physically fit. The soldiers themselves also have it easier if they're in shape.
7: When we had our first couple of weeks, we had like a fitness test. It was more so to check like the physical skills of all of the soldiers. And out of like 300 plus people, only 7 people passed. I was one of those. So it helps a lot, honestly.
4: Growing up, a career in the army was never an attractive prospect for Jonas. But national service, which was reintroduced in Lithuania in 2015, has shown him a different side to life in the armed forces. And sport has given him a direction. He plays for the army's own ice hockey team.
7: I feel like hockey has been one of the saving factors, like regarding mental and stress.
4: That's not to say that things always go the way he wants. Not for the first time in a difficult season, Jonas's team will lose this match. But neither his life in the military nor his attitude to hockey would be the same without the resilience that his favorite sport has always taught him.
7: Each game is, it's a journey. Each game, each season, it's a journey. And for me at least, my journey has been really difficult. Sometimes you have to swallow the hard pill and just

0: take it, because at the end of the day, sports is about winning and losing.
1: There was a time when Jonas could never have imagined playing in army colors, let alone pursuing a career as a soldier. But now, having tasted life in uniform and with the country's army in need, will he lead the civilian life that he once envisaged? There are some sporting skills that transfer perfectly to the military, talents which have more direct combat applications.
2: I remember very well when I picked up a weapon for the first time. I was 11 years old when I started shooting, and you could say I've been going to training sessions since then, right up until the present day. And I think I'll be doing it for the rest of my life too.
1: Eileen Popp is a civilian sharpshooter whose prowess with a gun has seen her win medals around the world.
3: This is my medals.
2: That's my Nordic Championships gold, the Baltic Cup gold, which I've won 5 times, the Estonian Championships gold, which I've got 9 of, and many other titles are here. I'm a 4-time European champion. Then there are silver medals and bronze medals, but they aren't as important.
1: In Estonia, conscription has been in place since 1992. Women are exempt from the draft, so Eili became a member of the Estonian Defence League, a long-running civilian militia with more than 30,000 volunteers. It's an organization that was banned during the Soviet era and revived immediately once the country regained its independence.
2: When I graduated from school, I wanted to join the military, but back then women weren't accepted. So the Defence League was like an alternative way for me to get involved, since they wouldn't take women into the military.
1: Organisations like the Defence League naturally look towards the great power on the country's eastern border. And since Russia's full-scale invasion of Ukraine began, they have been preparing for the worst.
2: Everything has changed. The training has become more diverse and more intense. A huge number of people have joined the Defence League. We in Estonia have our own history with Russia, and I felt really terrible about the invasion. I'm not afraid that Russia will attack Estonia, but I'm dedicating myself to both sports and training and supporting Ukraine. That's why I'm in the Defence League and why I train every single day.
1: Since being reformed in 1991, the Estonian Defence League has not been required to put its capabilities to the test. Can Eili and her comrades continue to count on a future free from conflict? Few places depict this region's complex past quite like the Antakalne Cemetery in Vilnius. Here, the history of the Baltics takes a tangible form as chapters of conflict and transformation unfold. Changing relations with Russia are a major theme. For many young Lithuanians like Jonas Juska, the situation is straightforward.
0: Russia is like, they're like the ultimate threat, simply put it.
1: Interned beside fallen Lithuanian soldiers from various conflicts are others from Poland, Germany, Russia, and even the Ottoman Empire, as well as many national icons from Lithuania's past. There also used to be a large memorial to the Red Army, which expelled German occupiers from the country in World War II, only to settle in again themselves for the next half century, during which time Lithuania was part of the USSR. It was removed in 2022 after Russia's full-scale invasion of Ukraine.
0: To people who fought hard for this country, it feels maybe a bit offensive to have like their aggressive neighbor being put in their backyard. But on the other hand, it's like this happened a long time ago. And I do think that for history reasons, it should be rather kept alone. But I also do see the other side.
1: The heart of the cemetery is a monument to the dead of the January events of 1991, a violent crackdown by the Red Army after Lithuania declared its independence. These most recent victims of Russian military

0: Military force are regarded as national heroes.
1: Those days basically mark when we really fought for our freedom. I'm pretty sure if not for that, we would right now be a part of Russia.
0: Nowadays, no country in this region is taking its territorial integrity for granted, and the task of defending it is falling to a new generation. In neighboring Latvia, Robert is enjoying the perks of life in the army, which in recent years has had to work hard to attract and retain Latvia's brightest talent. In part, that means supporting sports people like him.
2: Yes, of course. The National Armed Forces Headquarters Battalion supports me a lot. We are always sent on commando trips, and we have very good physical preparation. We have circuit training twice a week, which is very good for me as an athlete.
0: But defense is a serious subject. Incursions by Russian and Ukrainian drones into Latvian airspace even caused a scandal which brought down the government. No one is willing to tolerate mistakes when it comes to security.
2: I think Latvia is secure enough to defend itself. I hope it won't be like that, though. But if it is, of course, we will have to defend ourselves. And we must be prepared for it.
0: Back in Estonia, Aili Pop has swapped her assault rifle for her more familiar shotgun. And her assault course targets for clay ones. By training for competition, she's also improving her readiness for combat.
3: If you're a better athlete, you're a better soldier. And if you're a good soldier, you can also perform well physically and in sports. In the Defence League, I took an oath to stand for Estonia until death. I was born and raised here, and I love my homeland.
0: Aili is one of the people who would be tasked with territorial defence if Estonia were attacked. She's one of the many athletes across the Baltics involved in their country's efforts to prepare for a future that involves war, in the hope of guaranteeing a future of peace.

0: A rock massif in the middle of Paris. A cave. A bridge. A homage. And a work of art. Pont Neuf is decked out in a striking outfit. Euromax. Next.
1: This used to be a marvel of German engineering, and now it's just sitting here. It's all rusty.
2: The Transrapid. This high-speed railway was built in the 1990s, then shut down in 2011. It was supposed to be the future. Quiet, ingenious, gliding through Germany at 450 kilometers per hour. So, what happened?
0: Rev. In 60 minutes.
3: Российская агрессия, ситуация в Украине. Мы будем в прямом эфире.

art against all odds, why Paris's massive new rapping project almost didn't happen. Straight out of a movie, the absolute must-sees in medieval York. And the ultimate pasta secrets, where real ravioli comes from and how to make it like a pro. These stories and more coming up on Euromax.

0: What was supposed to be one of the major artistic highlights of the year in Paris almost turned into a disaster. We find out how artist J.R. pulled it off.
1: The time has come. This mountain on Paris's famous Pont Neuf Bridge is finally open to visitors. This comes after disaster was narrowly avoided. French artist J.R. is exhausted but very happy.
2: Les amis.
3: Hi, friends. I will show you something incredible.
2: La caverne.
3: La Caverne is back. We spent days and nights to rebuild it with all our teams. Sometimes we thought it would never come back. And now it's here. It's really incredible.
1: We're about to dig deeper into how this massive project nearly failed, what made it so difficult, and how J.R. has silenced his critics. Paris has been talking about this unique artwork for months. But 4 days before the opening, a storm tore and severely damaged the fabric covering. The race against time was on. The massive damage had to be repaired quickly because the installation can only remain until June 29th. After that, the bridge will open again to cars.
0: I was driving past on a bus and saw the damage and thought, oh no, my God, what happened? A large part was badly torn. I wasn't sure if the cave would even open. That's why I'm so happy that it did.
1: J.R. and his team of around 800 people achieved what seemed impossible. Huge holes were repaired with black seams that now resemble scars, now becoming part of the artwork itself. 9 days later than planned, the Caverne du Pont Neuf has finally opened. The artificial rock cave is a striking optical illusion. Inside, according to J.R., it's about 15 degrees cooler than outside, offering some relief during the current heat wave. The immersive effect is impressive.
0: We've heard so much about it, so we really wanted to experience it for ourselves. It's great.
3: The effect is impressive. You completely forget that you're in Paris. In the middle of Pont Neuf, you step into darkness and emerge back into the light on the other side, on the right bank of the Seine. It's a very intense experience and one that everyone experiences differently depending on their own story.
1: The secret behind the complex structure almost caused its downfall. It's made almost entirely of air. 80 textile sheets were inflated with 20,000 cubic meters of air to form a gigantic fabric structure. J.R. is known for his optical illusions at famous landmarks, whether at the Louvre or the Eiffel Tower. His latest work is a tribute to the wrapping of the bridge 41 years ago by the artist duo Christo and Jean-Claude. But J.R. turns the idea on its head. Instead of wrapping the bridge, he transforms it into a cave, 120 meters long, 20 meters wide, and reaching a height of up to 18 meters.
3: I was lucky enough to meet Christo when he was still alive. We had mutual respect for each other's work. I often visited his projects, and he came to mine. I'm very moved, even though he is no longer here. I never met Jean-Claude, unfortunately, but I feel that 40 years later, I can continue the story of Pont Neuf with a completely different project.
1: The project aimed to address critics from the outset. The artwork, estimated to cost around 10 million euros, is privately funded and designed to be as sustainable as possible. It deliberately avoids foundations and any structural intervention in the bridge.
0: It's wonderful to have these immersive experiences and to see how things can change. It's a great reason to rediscover Paris, the city we know, but from a different perspective. The project is very creative, a great idea. I love it.
3: A city like Paris is like a living museum that constantly reinvents itself. You can completely transform it and then make that transformation disappear.

0: again. And even if nothing remains, what happened leaves an indelible mark in our memories. And these are memories we carry with us for a lifetime.
1: For Parisians and tourists alike, this is a one-off event. In this form, the Pont Neuf can only be experienced until June 28th, 24 hours a day, 7 days a week, and free of charge.
2: Apple pie, jeans, and baseball seem typically American, right? But behind each of these iconic items lies a surprising European history.
3: What if the most American things you could think of weren't actually American at all?
4: Can something really be as American as apple pie? Is America's pastime even from the States? And were those jeans actually born in the USA? Here are three things Americans love but Europe originally invented.
3: First up, apple pie. So iconic, it's even a staple of the McDonald's menu. And everyone knows the phrase, as American as apple pie.
5: This is as American as apple pie.
3: But is it even American?
4: The oldest known apple pie recipe isn't from the US, but from medieval England, more than a century before Europeans even set foot in North America. But that recipe used saffron, no sugar, and had a thick, inedible crust. Fast forward to 1796, when the first U.S. cookbook was published. That recipe called for sugar, rose water, and a softer edible crust.
3: And the classic lattice top? That probably comes from Dutch immigrants and their apple tart pastry. But why did this dessert become the American classic instead of a pie that was definitely invented by Americans like pecan pie or key lime pie?
4: It might have something to do with this man, John Chapman. In the early 1800s, he spent years walking barefoot across the states planting countless apple seeds as a way to claim land. He earned the name Johnny Appleseed and became a folk hero. His image as a humble, hardworking entrepreneur became intertwined with the apple itself. Combine that with a nice warm pie and you have the perfect stand-in for American ideals.
3: So maybe when people say as American as apple pie, they don't mean that apple pie is a uniquely American invention, but rather that to be American is to be a mix of cultures and influences, like apple pie. And what else has a mixture of European influences? Good old-fashioned denim jeans.
4: Since the end of World War II, denim jeans have been synonymous with Americana. Movie stars, singers, and even politicians have made these pants a key feature of American identity.
3: But how jeans came about is actually more complicated than you might think. There are two competing theories on where denim originated, either from Italy or from France.
4: Centuries ago, in the French city of Nîmes, weavers created a blended fabric of silk and wool called serge for workwear. This fabric was exported to England as serge de Nîmes, and voila, the word denim, de Nîmes, was born. But at the same time in Italy, weavers had their own fabric of cotton and wool for sailors. This was made and exported from Genoa, which in French is called Gen, which is how we get jean.
3: Originally, these two fabrics were quite different. Denim was sturdier for manual labor, while jean was more for tailored garments.
4: It wasn't until the mid-1800s when German immigrant Levi Strauss and Russian immigrant Jacob Davis patented denim with copper rivets, and the pants we love today were born. And even though they were made of denim, over time, people just started calling them jeans. Things really took off after World War II. Hollywood stars like Marlon Brando and James Dean made jeans a symbol of rebellion. In the 1980s, the album cover for Bruce Springsteen's Born in the USA boldly showed off his Levi's jeans. And when the US hosted the FIFA World Cup in 1994, the US team wore denim-inspired jerseys.
3: So yes, jeans as we know it today were invented in the United States, but it all started with a Russian and a German immigrant using fabrics from Italy and France, as American as apple pie, right? But there's one thing that everyone associates with the US more than anything else, baseball.
4: No sport is seen as so American as baseball, which is even nicknamed America's pastime. So where did this game even come from? In 1905, the head of America's baseball leagues were so obsessed with proving that baseball wasn't based on British sports like cricket that they commissioned a study on finding its origins. The study claimed that baseball was invented in Cooperstown, New York, by Civil War General Abner Doubleday. The story was pushed by the league so much that the National Baseball Hall of Fame and Museum was founded there in 1939.
3: But scholars now agree it's probably just a myth based on unreliable sources, made to establish a uniquely American sport free from European influence.
4: What we now know is that baseball did descend from English games. The game was already mentioned in a British children's book a century earlier. And a definition even showed up in a London dictionary some years later.
3: As waves of immigrants came to the U.S. from the United Kingdom, the rules evolved over time, fusing elements of games like cricket and rounders until it was standardized after the Civil War.
4: After that, baseball really took off as a major sport, eventually becoming hugely popular in nearby countries, too.
3: So maybe baseball isn't as American as you'd think, like apple pie and denim. But in all these things, you can see the complex history of the United States and its European influences. But now that the U.S. is turning 250, I've been thinking about all of these things that make the country what it is. Do you know of anything else that's disguised as uniquely American but actually comes from somewhere else?
2: Our next stop is York in northern England. The city's picturesque old alleyways are straight out of a movie set and definitely worth a visit.
0: Said to be Europe's most haunted city, with 700-year-old walls and a former slaughterhouse now selling magic wands, York feels like stepping straight into the Middle Ages. During this era, it was one of the most powerful cities in medieval Britain, a history you can sense the moment you pass through its gates.
6: It feels like it has barely changed at all since the 14th, apart from the maybe the things for sale, but it feels like the buildings have barely changed.
7: There's not many places that look like this, I feel like, or like many cities that like have this aesthetic, you know.
8: We went to a coffee spot and we're like, are we in the 1600s right now?
3: What's your favorite thing about York?
9: Pubs.
0: Speaking of which, in the Middle Ages, you wouldn't simply stroll into York. You'd pass through one of its bars. Not places for a drink, but the city's medieval gates, parts of which are from the 14th century. The word comes from Old French, bar, meaning barrier. Four main bars protected York: Bootham Bar, Micklegate, Monk, and Walmgate. These were the city's main entrances and defensive structures. They're the longest surviving medieval city walls in England. They follow the footsteps of Roman legions, Vikings, and medieval kings. York was so fiercely contested because whoever controlled it effectively controlled the north. In the heart of York's historic old town stands York Minster, one of the largest Gothic churches in Northern Europe. Built over 250 years, the church is decorated with hundreds of figures, from medieval kings and saints to mythical statues. No visit to York is complete without Clifford's Tower. It's the last surviving part of York Castle, which was built under William the Conqueror around 1068 and has a long and complex history. A short walk away, you'll find the Shambles, one of Europe's best-preserved medieval shopping streets. But there aren't any big-name stores here, just quirky shops that sell everything from ghosts to magic potions. And if it seems familiar to you, it might be because the Shambles is rumored to have inspired Diagon Alley in the Harry Potter films. Shambles means open-air slaughterhouse. These were once butcher shops. The houses are notable, timber framed with jettied upper floors that lean over the narrow lane, each designed to expand living space and shade the meat from the sun. And look out for the wide window shelves along the buildings. These were once used to display meat. York is often called the most haunted city in Europe, with around 500 alleged ghost sightings. For the best chance of seeing one, some advice from a man who takes visitors on guided ghostly walks of the city.
10: I've seen shapes and shadows which people claim are ghosts. I've also heard voices, but I've never definitely seen a ghost. I think you've got to want to.
0: Even if Mark hasn't seen a ghost, others in York claim they have.
10: Above here lived a tall, thin man, and he haunts there quite happily because nobody lives there now. New owners wanted to make the upstairs into rooms, apartments, and the more the owner did, the more he felt somebody watching him. He said he felt that feeling that there was somebody or something in the room behind him. He thought he'd walk away, but the feeling was so strong, so powerful, that he decided to turn round. And behind him was a tall, thin man who had his hand outstretched and who was a gown. He fell down the stairs, his tin of paint tumbling after him, causing a yellow streak on the stairs, and he never went back.
0: That's York. For every ghost story that makes you want to run away, there's still something that makes you want to stay.
2: Stuffed dumplings are a global favorite. In Europe, you have German Maultaschen, Polish pierogi, and Georgian khinkali. But today, we're focusing on an Italian classic, ravioli.
9: As far as dumplings go, none has a worse reputation, Italian ravioli.
11: Oh.
9: And no wonder. Many people only know the ravioli that comes out of a can. Quick, easy, but no soul.
0: I'll tell you one thing, you can't call canned ravioli ravioli.
9: But what is true ravioli then? That cultural staple of Italian cuisine. We'd like to show you how ravioli is still made by hand, what US soldiers have to do with ravioli's bad reputation, and what it really takes to have them taste just right.
2: One trick is just to have good hands. That's it.
9: Maria Della Cruz knows every secret of handmade ravioli. For over 10 years, she's carried on the family tradition of Gian Mario Anfosso's restaurant in Apracali. The village, nestled in the mountains of Liguria, northern Italy, is probably even where ravioli was born. Local producers supply the vegetables and olives that made the region famous. Every town, every restaurant even, has its own recipe. Long before Gian Mario began running La Favorita, his grandmother and mother were already at it.
0: These ravioli are just the way they always were. Guests ask, is this still your grandmother's ravioli recipe? I say yes. My grandmother taught my mother, and my mother taught our current chef. We're still preparing them exactly the same.
9: For the dough, you need flour, eggs, olive oil, and salt. It's all mixed, then kneaded until the dough becomes smooth and elastic. If required, add a little water or olive oil. Then keep kneading. It's with the dough that the most mistakes happen.
0: Maria, I'm off to get spinach and chard from Renato, okay?
9: Today it's ravioli di Borragine on the menu, a local speciality. Gian Mario gets the ingredients from Renato Labolani. The small-scale farmer grows spinach and chard in his garden, as well as borage, a herb with a cucumber-like flavour. He also grows olives and produces his own olive oil. He says it's the oil that's the true key to great ravioli. But when it takes that much effort, who has the time to make fresh ravioli? About 100 years ago, Ettore Boiardi asked the same question and introduced the United States to canned ravioli. Himself from Italy, he did more than just perfect the mass production of ravioli. He also supplied US soldiers during World War II. Ravioli became a global symbol of canned convenience food and a staple of many a festival and campground.
0: I'll tell you one thing, you can't call canned ravioli ravioli. Sure, it keeps longer. But you can't compare it to fresh ravioli. Honestly, you shouldn't be allowed to use the same word.
9: To make the filling, the spinach, chard, and borage are blanched briefly. Then they chop everything up and mix it with parmesan, egg, and olive oil to make a creamy blend.
12: Buono.
9: Now, time to roll out the dough, ideally with a pasta machine. Pass it through again and again, rolling it thinner each time.
2: Great ravioli needs very thin dough. That's how you can really taste the filling.
9: Place small portions of filling onto the dough. Cut it so you can fold it over the filling, then press the edges firmly to seal out any air. Finally, cook the ravioli briefly, then toss them in butter and sage. And here you go, ravioli di Borragini. How about you? Do you have a favourite dish that many people only know from a can?
2: Accordion music often brings to mind folk festivals, but Lithuanian musician Martynas Levickis wants to give it a new and modern twist. An accordion in a classical orchestra? This for some might seem unusual, but for Martynas Levickis, it's just the beginning. The young Lithuanian is one of the world's most sought-after accordionists.
11: I always say that accordion is like a magic box of tricks. It is a mysterious instrument, and I love playing my cards on it, always trying to intrigue people about it.
2: And he's doing just that. Like here at the 2025 Rheingau Music Festival in Wiesbaden, Germany, one of the biggest classical music festivals in Europe.
11: I like bringing this instrument to that sweet spot for people that inflicts a bit of nostalgia in a way, but also offers complete different spectrum of sounds and characters. I played a concert with a DJ, I played a concert alone, I played a concert in a duet with organ in a church, I played a concert in a duet with violin.
2: Martynas was born in 1990 and grew up in a small town in Lithuania, initially wanting to learn the piano. But pianos were expensive, so his godfather gave him a small accordion instead.
11: And I was immediately drawn by it and very curious about the mechanics. I didn't have a teacher, I had to teach myself. I had to really listen. I had to invent things on this instrument.
2: It wasn't long before his talent was discovered through competitions and performances on TV. By the age of 20, he even became the accordion world champion and won on the TV show Lithuania's Got Talent, launching his international career.
11: When I open the case of my instrument and I take the instrument on me, it's always exciting and energizing to explore and to challenge the instrument, yourself, the music, the listener.
2: Today, Martynas is breaking musical boundaries, combining classical music with pop or tango. He wants to bring the accordion out of its niche and even reinvent it. The world is his stage, whether it's outdoors or with an orchestra in renowned concert halls.
12: It was just amazing. I never thought it could hold its own so well against such a powerful orchestra.
2: It was surprising to hear an accordion this way. I associated it with folk music, but not classical. It was a completely new experience. His accordion is no lightweight, weighing in at 18 kilos.
11: But that is a complete zero for me when I'm on stage, because I'm so in love with this instrument.
2: And he brings this passion to the stage alongside renowned conductor Omar Meir Velber, who also plays the accordion.
13: He uses the instrument in a very kind of delicate way, which I have to say I find very special, because accordion has the tendency to, of course, to become like an organ, which is one of the qualities of the accordion, but he has the courage to make it very delicate, and I think this is quite an interesting style.
2: A crowning achievement for Martynas Levickis and his first love.
11: I think the accordion still has a long way to go. So therefore, when I feel it, and I start to feel it more and more from people trusting the instrument, trusting me as a performer on the behind that instrument. So that's only

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1: Shift. We talk about
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1: Because our digital networked world never stands still.
0: So what are the biggest challenges? We'll talk about that.
1: Shift. In 15 minutes.
2: This used to be a marvel of German engineering, and now it's just sitting here. It's all rusty.
3: The Transrapid. This high-speed railway was built in the 1990s, then shut down in 2011. It was supposed to be the future. Quiet, ingenious, gliding through Germany at 450 kilometers per hour. So, what happened?
1: Rev. In 30 minutes.

0: bin eigentlich in einer ganz glücklichen Lage. Ich habe das gefunden, was ich immer machen wollte in meinem Leben.
1: Anja Niedringhaus ist die erste deutsche Fotografin, die einen Pulitzer bekommt.
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The U.S. and Iran hold top-level peace talks in Switzerland, but fresh squabbling over the Strait of Hormuz and claims by both sides that commitments are not being kept is threatening to derail the process. And less than 2 years after winning power in a landslide, British Prime Minister Keir Starmer is under intense pressure to resign, and there are reports he could make that announcement tomorrow. I'm Michael

0: U.S. and Iranian negotiators have been holding top-level talks near Lucerne in Switzerland on their interim agreement to end the war in Iran. They signed a framework agreement last week. The U.S. team is led by U.S. Vice President J.D. Vance and includes Jared Kushner and Steve Witkoff. Iran's negotiators are led by Foreign Minister Abbas Araghchi. The interim deal aims to stop fighting on all fronts. The meeting comes a day after Tehran announced the closure of the Strait of Hormuz over Israel's ongoing military campaign in Lebanon. Here's the U.S. Vice President just ahead of the talks.
1: What the president has asked us to do is turn over a new leaf, to transform our relationship with the people of Iran and to extend an outstretched hand that says to the people of Iran that if your leadership is willing to give up being a driver of regional instability, if they are willing to give up nuclear weapons ambitions for the long term, then the United States is willing to fundamentally transform our relationship with that country.
0: Natalie Tocci is a professor at Johns Hopkins University School of Advanced International Studies Europe. She gave us this assessment of Vance's statement and talked about the prospects of the two sides coming to an agreement.
2: It was actually quite an extraordinary statement. I mean, basically what Vance is putting out there is, in some respects, something not fundamentally dissimilar to what Obama had put on the table. So essentially, you know, turning the leaf in U.S.-Iran relations, provided that Iran actually does put a definitive halt to its nuclear program. So this is kind of fundamentally not that different from the underlying logic of the JCPOA. The question really is, you know, on the one hand, trust has been broken in a very fundamental way. So obviously reestablishing that and embedding and baking it into an agreement is going to be way harder now than it was back in 2015. And secondly, as indeed the experience of the JCPOA teaches us, the JCPOA was essentially in negotiation for 12 years, right? I mean, the negotiation actually started in 2002, 2003, and culminated in 2015. It is presumably extremely difficult, if not outright impossible, to imagine that anything akin in terms of complexity and depth to the JCPOA is actually going to be negotiated in 60 days. So the question really is, in the next 60 days, is enough going to be done to essentially uphold, bolster that memorandum of understanding to ensure that the negotiation ball keeps on going without being sabotaged, as we were saying earlier, by those parties that actually want to see a return to war? So I think, you know, if we are looking for success in terms of something like the JCPOA, frankly speaking, we're setting the bar so high that I think there's zero chances that we're going to get there. What I do think is possible, very difficult, but it's possible, is to start striking a number, let's call them, of mini deals, yeah? I mean, frankly speaking, the Trump administration doesn't really have the political bandwidth or the competence to negotiate something which is longer than a couple of pages. Right. So what we could imagine is a number of mini deals, you know, a mini deal on what happens to the 440 kilos of highly enriched uranium in return for some kind of, you know, sanction relief. What happens, you know, if Iran concedes to a return of IAEA inspectors, what it gets in return. So, you know, I think what we can hope to achieve in 60 days is the bolstering of this phase one. Not quite necessarily reaching to a phase two, but perhaps a kind of phase one and a half that essentially keeps diplomacy going.
0: In another conflict, we're watching Ukrainian drone attacks in Russian-occupied Crimea have killed at least four people and wounded more than two dozen, according to Russian-installed authorities there. Ukraine released this footage purporting to show an assault on an oil depot in the city of Kerch. The attack prompted officials to suspend fuel sales to the public. Supply routes in Crimea, annexed by Russia in 2014, are under strain. Ukraine's attacks on Russian infrastructure have led to fuel shortages in Crimea and Russia. British Prime Minister Keir

Starmer is facing growing pressure to step down or fight a possible challenge from Labour Party rival Andy Burnham. Starmer has vowed to stay in office, but more and more Labour Party MPs are calling for him to resign. Business Secretary Peter Kyle did not deny multiple reports

0: I have got to make...
1: DW correspondent Birgit Maas is in London and joins us now. Birgit, just days ago, Starmer said he would fight for his job in no uncertain terms. What's changed in the last 72 hours that's raising the temperature about his possible resignation?
2: What has increased, Michael, is the pressure on the Prime Minister. It's not just MPs, it's his own cabinet colleagues. So there are reports that the Home Secretary, for example, has urged him to resign. There are reports that other so-called big beast, really important cabinet colleagues have urged him to resign. And if this is the case, then it's really a question for Keir Starmer. Does he want the public humiliation of possibly his important cabinet colleagues resigning, of him not essentially having a government anymore? Or does he choose to set a path forward for an orderly transition and spare himself the public humiliation? So we don't know what he's going to decide, but there is speculation that we will know as soon as tomorrow.
1: I'm sure you've noticed now even the White House is weighing in from across the pond, or more specifically, Donald Trump. The U.S. president posted this on Truth Social. Keir Starmer will resign as Prime Minister of the United Kingdom. He failed badly on two important subjects, immigration and energy. Your thoughts, Birgit.
2: Well, British media have definitely picked up on this comment by President Trump. As far as I know, we don't have a reaction from number 10 from Downing Street, aka the UK government, or any of Starmer's spokespeople. But it's definitely something that's very unusual that a head of state so directly intervenes into the affairs of another democratic country and it's a democratically elected leader. But then again, what is Donald Trump if not somebody who really breaks with diplomatic norms?
1: Back to the pressure on Starmer, but parse this out for us. How much of this pressure is really about Starmer's performance, and how much is it about Andy Burnham, the former mayor of Greater Manchester, as a plausible successor?
2: Yes, Andy Burnham comes at a time where he has won an important by-election and has shown that he can beat reform. So this is something that really will be very, very important for members of parliament, because they fear that if they don't improve their performance, if they don't improve in the opinion polls, that the next election could be won by the populist right-wing Reform Party with Nigel Farage as their leader. So Andy Burnham has beat reform in this important election. Now, when it comes to Keir Starmer, on the one hand, if you look at it from abroad, he has, I think, caught out quite a good figure. He has been able to reset relations with the European Union. He's been cooperating with other world leaders very well, for example, on Ukraine. But internally, domestically, this is where his problems are. His opinion polls are at a historic low. So he's the prime minister that British people really, really don't like. And I think it's because they don't really know what he stands for. He promised stability, he promised growth, and he promised competence. But what people have seen is a lot of U-turns where he said one thing and then decided on another thing. So that really he made the impression that he doesn't really know himself what he wants for the country. And that's made people disillusioned and very unhappy with him.
1: Birgit, you and I suspect a great number of people watching us right now can remember a time not long ago when PMs could reasonably expect to lead their parties for years. But it's been topsy-turvy the past decade or so. Is this an issue of personalities, or has there been some structural change in British politics?
2: I would say it's a combination of both, Michael. So on one hand, you look at the UK and it's a G7 member. It's a rich and powerful country in the grand scheme of things. But internally, we don't just have a prime minister whose personal opinion polls are, as I just explained, very, very low. But we also have structural problems, and we have really seen them exacerbating since Brexit, the vote for Brexit 10 years ago. We've seen a country that has really been shocked and rattled by the financial crisis more than other Western countries because of its exposure to the financial markets, very big industry also.

0: here in the UK. We've seen inequality grow. We've seen a really deep cost of living crisis that is on one hand a result of the financial crisis, and on the other hand, it's also got to do with the energy shock, with the Iran war. So factors that are not Keir Starmer's or the Labour government's fault, but that sort of exacerbates all the problems that the UK has anyway. And for many people, it's this feeling that the status quo is just not good enough and that they want something else. And the Labour Party, many in the Labour Party will be hoping that they can offer something else in the persona of Andy Burnham. But Keir Starmer hasn't made up his mind just yet, from all we know, and hopefully we'll find out more tomorrow.
1: We will be watching very closely, and I know you will be as well. That's Birgit Maas, as always. Many thanks to you. Colombians are voting in a presidential runoff election. They face a stark choice between a hard right White House-backed lawyer and a leftist senator. It's the latest in a series of hyper-polarized Latin American elections. Up to 41 million voters are eligible to vote for the candidate they believe will solve the country's stumbling peace process and deliver stability.
2: Colombia at a crossroads as the nation decides between two radically opposed candidates. One campaigning for peace, the other for military action. Security remains a key concern for voters. For decades, Colombia has been at war with guerrillas and paramilitary groups. Dozens of political leaders were killed on the campaign trail. Political newcomer Abelardo de la Espriella narrowly won the first round of elections. The right-wing lawyer, endorsed by U.S. President Donald Trump, has vowed to launch a military offensive against armed groups. Speaking from a protective box, de la Espriella repeated his warning ahead of the runoff vote.
3: I declare you a military target, and I will take you down as is appropriate.
2: By contrast, leftist and human rights activist Ivan Zepeda has vowed to continue peace talks with guerrillas started by the outgoing government. Zepeda had this to say about his opponent.
4: Right-wing, extremist political marketing brings us its new product, a dark attorney for drug traffickers, paramilitary, and scammers, who claims to be a defender of the homeland. But as I said, he has his knees to the ground, to foreign interests and intervention in our country.
2: The government has stepped up security at polling stations and closed land and river border crossings with Venezuela, where armed groups are active. More than 41 million people are eligible to vote in the runoff election.
1: Again, just one of a series of key Latin American elections we are watching. We will end it there. Remember, you can find more news on our website. That's dw.com. And you can also follow us on social media. We're on YouTube and Instagram. Our handle, @DWNews. I'm Michael Oku. For me and all of us here at DW, thanks for watching. It's bye for now.

0: You know what no one ever taught us how to talk about?
1: Yes.
2: Yes.
0: Love, sex, relationship.
2: People say it's an adjustment. It's not an adjustment. It's a new life.
0: This season, we're going deeper.
1: That doesn't happen to me.
3: It will.
4: With having that.
1: If I feel like that on an occasion, I'll master it.
4: Exactly.
0: No shame, no filters. Just honest conversations about what we really think, but rarely get to say out loud. I'm Lisa Mangaldas, and I'm back with a brand new season of Love Matters.
4: You don't have to say shame. Shame?
1: How do we even start?
2: This is your idea.
0: Okay. Tune in wherever you get your podcasts.
5: Let's take a closer look at some of the biggest stories in tech right now. Could quantum computers break the internet as we know it?

Meta's AI is checking your age, but at what cost? NVIDIA wants your PC to think and act for you. And AI is even stepping into religion. Let's break it down. Does the internet have an expiration date? Google says by 2029, the digital world could change completely. The reason? Q-Day. That's what experts call the moment when quantum computers are able to crack the encryption that keeps the internet safe. Think of a maze for a second. Normal computers try one path at a time, while quantum computers explore all paths at once. That capability makes them very fast. In May, a Chinese quantum computer reportedly set a new speed record in a particular task. It completed an extremely complicated calculation in 25 microseconds. The world's fastest supercomputer would need a trillion years to solve the problem. That's a one with 42 zeros. Please note, this benchmark was reached in a test setting and does not mean quantum computers can already crack today's encryptions. But it shows the technology is evolving at a breathtaking pace. What does that mean for cybersecurity? Who's at risk? If quantum computers were able to break current encryption, a lot would be exposed. First, national security and infrastructure. Think of power grids, transport systems, or military communication. With a quantum computer, bad actors could in theory weaken a country's vital infrastructure. Second, the global economy. Banking and crypto heavily rely on encryption. A single hack could cost trillions of dollars. And finally, you. Every private DM, bank password, and medical record encrypted at the current standard would be vulnerable. Sounds scary, but how real is this threat right now? Okay, let's not panic too much for now. Cybersecurity companies love talking about Q-Day because fear helps them sell new quantum-safe encryption. Apart from that, Google has published a timeline for making its operating system, Android, quantum-resistant, promoting themselves as a trustworthy player for the future. But the threat is real, and we have already reached the preliminary stage. Hackers are stealing encrypted data, even if they can't read it yet. They're storing it, waiting for quantum machines to catch up. When that happens, old data could become readable overnight. The phenomenon is already so widespread that there's a term for it. Harvest now, decrypt later, or HNDL in short. So, are we just doomed to face a digital apocalypse? Not exactly. There's a global push to switch to PQC, post-quantum cryptography. New encryption designed to resist quantum attacks. These are ultra-complex mathematical riddles that even quantum computers can't easily untangle. And the push is not just coming from the private sector. Governments are starting to set deadlines and restrict software that won't hold up in a quantum future. Meta's AI might soon be analyzing your photos and videos to estimate your age. The new AI system looks at visual clues like bone structure to flag underage users. The announcement comes after Meta was hit with a $375 million fine in March for misleading people over child safety. The first rollout is coming to the US, Facebook only, as well as Brazil and the EU. Meta claims this AI is more reliable than past age checks, which kids often hack with fake birthdays or even fake mustaches. Is Meta's move a breakthrough for child safety or a massive overreach in biometric surveillance? For years, tech giants have struggled to verify age without demanding a government-issued ID. Meta's solution? Its own AI-powered age assurance, similar to systems already on the market. Meta says it has spent over a decade building tools to protect teens. But regulators aren't convinced. In late April, the EU ruled that Meta failed to stop children under 13 from using its platforms. Data from Australia's new under-16 social media ban shows age verification systems don't work well, and enforcing a ban is difficult. Plus, Meta's new measures have privacy advocates alarmed. Even if it's only for age checks, scanning a child's physical appearance raises big questions. Where's this data stored? Can it be hacked? Apart from that, there's no information on how reliable the technology really is. Meta insists this isn't facial recognition, and that individuals are not being identified. The AI scans your photos and videos for visual physical signs of puberty. It compares your height to your surroundings, checks your shoulder width and facial bone structure that changes as you age. Then it cross-references this with data from your page. Did you post about a sweet 16? Are your friends all in 8th grade? If the system finds that things don't add up, your account is switched to teen mode. Limited DMs, restricted content, parental controls enabled. To unlock it, users must prove their age with an ID or a video selfie to be verified by a third-party tech company. Is there a better way?
Services like Yoti or Verif estimate age from a selfie without identifying the person. They only pass on the result to the platform. Still, critics worry about data security and what third-party providers might do with that data. Then there's zero-knowledge proofs, or ZKPs. The EU is already betting big on this. They launched a specialized age verification blueprint in April 2026 as part of the new digital identity wallet rollout. ZKPs can confirm things like over 18 without sharing personal details, but they only work properly with a massive digital infrastructure that many EU countries are still building. Plus, you still need to trust a government-issued app. There's also a bigger debate over who should be responsible for age verification. Meta says app stores should handle it, so users only need to verify their age once. Experts say age verification cannot fix the problem anyway, because the real issue is not who's on the app, but how the app is built. With algorithms designed to be addictive, for adults too, and content that isn't safe for 14-year-olds, age-scanning AI cannot be the fix. And hate, extremism, and other harmful content don't just affect kids. Changing the platforms would be the better solution. What's your view on this? What if your next PC didn't just respond to inputs, but actually did your work for you? NVIDIA says PCs will no longer be a tool and instead start acting like an assistant. The US tech giant unveiled a new breed of AI computers powered by a chip called RTX Spark. Described as the most efficient PC chip ever built, it's designed to run AI agents locally, no cloud required. NVIDIA claims this tech will eventually replace the mouse and keyboard by letting AI agents navigate your PC for you. But what exactly is an AI agent? And can NVIDIA really reshape how we use computers? For the average user, NVIDIA's new AI PCs are promising to make life much easier. You just tell the computer what it should do. For example, find the cheapest flight, book it, and put the details in my calendar. An AI agent then does this by navigating the computer on its own. No more manually jumping between tabs, copying data, and clicking through menus. In theory, agents can handle everything you're doing on your computer, even editing files or installing software. We recently tested an AI agent called OpenClaw. We connected it to a Telegram chat and sent it a voice message. The agent said it couldn't process audio, so we simply told it to fix that. It searched the web, installed new software, and taught itself how to transcribe audio. NVIDIA bets that this kind of automation will be the new normal for personal computers. To make this happen, the tech giant is moving into the CPU market and is partnering with major brands to challenge Intel and AMD. For decades, Windows PCs relied on separate CPUs and GPUs. NVIDIA's RTX Spark combines both into a single chip, promising faster performance because data does not need to be sent back and forth between CPU and GPU. And RTX Spark is optimized for the whole NVIDIA ecosystem, which already sits at the center of the global AI industry. With that power, NVIDIA wants to move AI workloads off the cloud and onto your computer. That would mean faster response times, better privacy, and independence from internet connectivity. But it doesn't come cheap. Experts estimate the price for an AI PC at this level to be around $4,500. And autonomous agents bring serious vulnerabilities. AI agents act on their own and sometimes make mistakes. And because they have access to files, accounts, and applications, those mistakes can become serious. In a recent case, an AI agent reportedly began deleting emails after losing track of key instructions. It only stopped when the user manually intervened. There are also prompt injections. AI systems can't reliably distinguish between helpful commands and harmful content. Hackers can conceal hidden instructions for your AI agent in an email or on a website. Some predictions say over 40% of agentic AI projects will be cancelled by 2027 due to increasing costs or security risks. NVIDIA says it's working with Microsoft to deeply embed AI controls into Windows software. The operating system monitors what agents do, flags risky actions, and asks for your approval for critical steps. But do we actually want AI to act on our behalf? Or are we giving away too much control? Let us know what you think in the comments. Can AI bring you closer to your God? AI Jesus and the Buddhist AI monk went viral. And then in May, the Pope weighed in on the rise of AI in the world. Pope Leo XIV released Magnifica Humanitas, his very first official papal encyclical. The text focuses on how to protect humanity in the age of AI. That's a big deal. Encyclicals are one of the highest forms of teaching in the Catholic Church. But this story goes beyond the Vatican. Religion is more and more confronted by AI, and faith leaders are debating how to respond. Communities around the world are trying to figure out what happens when AI takes over matters of faith. Let's break it down. What does the Pope actually say?
In Magnifica Humanitas, Pope Leo warns about AI's risks. Some of these concerns might sound familiar. People losing jobs to automation, AI-powered weapons, kids being exposed to dangerous or manipulative AI content. The Pope stresses one central

0: central idea. Humans must stay in control of AI. And here's something interesting. Big Tech was part of this conversation. Anthropic co-founder Christopher Ohler spoke at the post-presentation of the text. It's obvious. Tech companies know religion still has a huge influence on society. And faith leaders know AI is already changing how people think, learn, and even worship. So, what does that actually look like in real life? For Christians, there's an AI version of Jesus. A startup in the United States offers paid video course with AI Jesus, trained on the Bible and religious sermons. In Japan, there's an AI robot monk called Buddharoid. It's trained on Buddhist scriptures and can answer questions inside a temple in Kyoto. In Latin America, some church organizations are openly encouraging the use of AI for education, sermons, and community work. And in India and Pakistan, religious organizations are using AI chat assistants to reach younger audiences online. This is becoming a global trend. Analysts say AI-based spiritual and wellness apps are now a multi-billion dollar industry. In Muslim communities, the debate is especially sensitive. Some scholars question whether AI can give religious guidance at all, raising concerns about authority and even whether certain forms of AI might be religiously permissible. And that's just one of many problems. AI can sound very convincing, even when it's wrong. So, what happens if someone asks an AI for religious advice and gets misleading or harmful guidance? Who's responsible? There's also the issue of commercialization. Spiritual guidance that was once free or community-based can suddenly come with a price tag, like paying for access to an AI Jesus. For some critics, that echoes old debates about the commercialization of faith. And then there's bias. AI models learn from existing human data, which means they can inherit sexism, ethnic bias, case discrimination, or extremist interpretations. And sometimes the AI presents those ideas like they're the objective truth. So, what does the Pope suggest? The Pope says we need safeguards. Things like protecting workers displaced by AI, keeping humans in charge of critical decisions, teaching students how to use AI responsibly, and making sure governments actually regulate this technology, not just leaving AI companies to regulate themselves. That's it for me today. Bye-bye and see you next time.
1: This used to be a marvel of German engineering, and now it's just sitting here. It's all rusty.
2: The Transrapid. This high-speed railway was built in the 1990s, then shut down in 2011. It was supposed to be the future. Quiet, ingenious, gliding through Germany at 450 kilometers per hour. So, what happened?
3: Rev. Next. They thought they'd be home for Christmas. Nazi troops before the invasion of the Soviet Union in 1941. But what was supposed to be a quick military campaign evolved into a war of annihilation. Private accounts and film footage describe the horror on both sides of the front. Operation Barbarossa. In 45 minutes. The untold story. An eye for detail. A different point of view. Find it here. Reporter, every weekend on DW.
4: There are, of course, electric cars that do that in the same time or even less, but they do not sound like this.

0: I'm on my way back into the past.
1: Oh, look, there it is.
0: When I was 16, I went on an unforgettable train ride. Now, unfortunately, there aren't any photos of that day, but I walked up those exact stairs, stepped onto this exact train. A train without wheels.
2: Die Zukunft hat begonnen.
0: The Transrapid literally floated above its track, held up and propelled by the power of magnets. It routinely reached insane speeds, taking visitors like me around its test.

0: track. I remember intently watching the speed display and couldn't believe when it edged past 400 kilometers per hour because it just felt so smooth. I was sure I was riding the train of the future. Turns out, I was wrong.
1: This used to be a marvel of German engineering, and now it's just sitting here.
0: To put it mildly,
1: check this out. It's all rusty up there.
0: Things have gone a bit downhill. What happened? If you, like me, grew up in Germany in the 1990s and 2000s, it was impossible not to hear about the Transrapid. It was a constant topic in the media.
2: Das Transrapid-Projekt.
3: Die Magnetschwebebahn Transrapid.
0: And many a politician's poster child. It was a high-speed magnetic levitation or maglev train. There were big plans to build a connection between Hamburg and Berlin, cutting travel times to under an hour. It was supposed to connect the Ruhrgebiet, one of the biggest metropolitan areas in Europe, and take people from Munich's train station to its airport in 10 minutes instead of more than 40.
4: Here is the Transrapid, die goldene Lösung.
0: Other countries like China and the US wanted to buy the technology and build their own lines. And all this wasn't pie-in-the-sky thinking. The technology was basically ready to go and had been tried and tested extensively. Right here in northwestern Germany, at the very test track I visited 20 years ago.
1: Moin.
5: Moin,
1: Herr Schlüter.
0: Ansgar Schlüter is showing us around the old train station. He's one of the presidents of a local association working to preserve the memories around the Transrapid.
1: I remember this. This is where we went up to board the train.
6: Das ist ja wirklich wie als wenn man in so die Vergangenheit hier.
5: Ja, ist es auch. Hochgeht. Das ist es.
0: He also worked for the company that ran the test track for more than 20 years.
7: Visitors checked in down there at the visitor center. At the start of the ride, they gathered here. One complete ride. Then the train would come in. We opened this here and the visitors could board the train for the next ride.
8: Nothing's running here anymore?
7: Nothing's running here anymore. The Transrapid has been largely dismantled. Most of the motor has been removed, so no vehicle can run here anymore.
0: On some days, he remembers, up to 2,000 visitors came here, eager to experience the floating train.
7: The faster it went, the smoother it became. From around 50 kilometers an hour, you really felt like you were hovering or flying. The curves were especially pleasant because the track was banked just enough for the Transrapid to lift slightly around its center of gravity. Like with flying, it leaned into the curves.
8: Do you miss that feeling?
7: No, not anymore. I've moved on from the Transrapid.
0: Over the years, there have been many different prototypes and iterations of Transrapid trains. One of the most remarkable ones, the TR07, is still right here.
8: This train ran on the test track?
7: Yes, it ran from 1988 or 89 until around 2000. And it set the speed record, 450.
1: Okay.
8: You could go 450 before 2000?
7: Sure, it wasn't a problem. It was designed for a top speed of 500. The only problem was the track was too short.
0: This was in 1993. When I was like 4 years old, this thing was going faster than pretty much any train in the world you can board today.

0: You still have the old seats here.
1: Yes, they look fine from the back, but not from the front. You can really see the ravages of time here. Water was constantly dripping on them, so they're rotten.
2: Generally, the train looks pretty beat up. Water has leaked into it. Ansgar and his association, all volunteers, are working to fix it. They're also running a visitor center where people can find out about the history of the Transrapid and how it worked.
3: When I switch it on, power goes to the magnets. It's controlled and the distance is

0: measured, and then it levitates. That's Look, it slowly rises and starts to float.
1: It's magic.
2: Magic, no?
3: The basic idea for this is actually fairly old. This guy built a functioning model as far back as 1914. And from 1934, this guy, Hermann Kemper, filed patents in Germany for a levitating railway with wheel-less vehicles guided along iron rails by magnetic fields. These, in essence, outlined how the Transrapid would later work. The red things here are electromagnets built into the lower part of the train. When you switch them on, they pull up the train towards steel plates along the track, the green things. Sensors measure the gap between the train and track, and if you regulate the power just right, the train levitates.
0: That's what enables these high speeds. There's no rolling friction at all, and because there's no physical contact, there's no wear and tear.
3: What's also special is that the motor isn't inside the train, but built into the track. It's essentially a rolled-out electric motor, carefully arranged coils that create a moving electromagnetic field pulling the train along. And all this didn't just work in those retro 3D animations, it worked in real life. But that alone wasn't enough.
0: The technology was sound, no question. But ultimately, the overall context just wasn't right.
3: This is Marcel Schütz, a sociologist who researches innovations and why they sometimes fail.
0: The Transrapid, in the end, fell victim to a set of problems related to the transport system and not so much to the technology itself.
3: The Transrapid had a big rival, the ICE, Germany's high-speed train that could go pretty fast. Not as fast as the Transrapid, but fast enough for many. And the ICE could also use existing rails, while the Transrapid needed entirely new tracks. Building just the tracks for the Transrapid between Hamburg and Berlin was supposed to cost around 6 billion Deutschmarks, about 8 billion US dollars in today's money. As planning went on, estimates went up to around 10 billion Deutschmarks. Eventually, in 2000, the whole project was called off. But instead of scrapping the Transrapid altogether, planning for the Metrorapid line in western Germany began. Shortly after, it was discontinued as well, also because it was deemed too expensive. Meanwhile, the first real-world Transrapid line did get built, abroad. In Shanghai, a 30-kilometer route between the airport and the city was pulled up and opened in under 3 years. But all other countries interested in the Transrapid wanted to see a track within Germany before moving ahead with plans at home, so all hopes rested on the project in Munich. And then came the 22nd of September 2006.
4: Hier ist das erste deutsche Fernsehen mit der Tagesschau.
5: Guten Abend, meine Damen und Herren. Auf der Teststrecke des Transrapid im Emsland hat sich heute ein schwerer Unfall ereignet.
3: 23 people were killed, 11 injured. Shortly after leaving the station, the train crashed into a maintenance vehicle, which shouldn't have been out on the track at that time. I remember all this fairly well because it happened not long after I wrote the Transrapid. Ansgar was okay to take us to where the accident happened, but he didn't want to talk about it in front of the camera, saying he wants to leave that day in the past. An investigation later found the accident was down to human error and not a technical problem. Testing could continue, but from now on without the general public on board.
0: Powerful images burn themselves into memory. Disasters are iconic in their impact, and the accident, you have to be careful to not put this cynically, but symbolically speaking, it was the final nail in the coffin of a technology that had effectively already been written off.
3: The Munich airport link was finally cancelled in 2008, again officially due to spiraling costs. The test track was eventually closed down in 2011. And with it, the dream of a successful high-speed magnetic levitation train made in Germany ended. But 15 years later, some say it's time to start dreaming again.
0: The Transrapid has advantages no other system has replicated.
3: David Harder is an activist fighting to bring back the Transrapid. He's running an online platform where he collects and publishes information about the technology.
6: You're 22?
0: Right.
6: So when everything here shut down, you were 7 years old?
0: Yeah, about that.
6: What fascinates you so much about this to spend so much time on it?
0: This technology isn't just historically fascinating, it still offers many advantages today. Our rail system is unreliable and often delayed. Long distance and air travel are both growing. To me, it's clear we urgently need a solution like the Transrapide. And the fact that it was developed here, in my region, while the site still stands as a kind of ruin, makes it even more fascinating.
3: One of those advantages is that at higher speeds, it uses less energy than traditional high-speed rail trains. And unlike a normal train, there's no friction, making it cheaper to maintain. Also, it can manage tighter curves and steeper inclines, which lets you lay out the tracks much more flexibly. It can kind of nestle into the environment, especially when you put it on stilts like here.
0: One major advantage is we're right in the middle of the forest here, yet wildlife migration isn't affected. There's no large clearing through the forest. The trees are still growing here.
3: But when you take stock of the progress of maglev trains worldwide, those advantages seem to be lost on most. The US, for example, just scrapped a planned maglev connection after around a decade of planning. The airport connection in Shanghai is still running, but it's the only operational high-speed maglev line in the world.
1: The reason why maglev technology really gets built, it is not because of their technical impossibility, but rather than for their practical trade-offs, in the sense that costs outweigh the benefits.
3: Francesca Pagliara is a transport researcher, mainly looking into high-speed rail and related technologies, like maglevs.
1: Unlike normal trains, maglev systems need entirely new infrastructure. For example, you cannot reuse existing tracks. The guideways, power systems, and control tech, they are all specialized, which drives costs way up.
3: There seem to be only two countries willing to fork out the money needed to build all this. One of them is China, which has developed its own maglev train, claiming it can reach speeds of up to 600 kilometers an hour. And the other is Japan, where research has been underway for decades. They've developed a train that can go up to over 600 kilometers an hour. Work is underway to build a line connecting Tokyo and Osaka. The first part was originally planned to open in 2027, but now it's not expected to open any time before 2034.
1: It is a very busy corridor, okay? The high-speed rail line, it is close to saturation. And so magnetic levitation makes sense on this ultra-high demand corridor because it will have the capacity. It seems that maglev systems are rather than a single premium corridor, while high-speed rail, you know, works as a network.
3: In Germany, there's a company, Max Bögl, that has developed a maglev train specifically for urban transport. It's supposed to be quieter than normal city trains and go up to 150 kilometers an hour. That's very different from what the Transrapide wanted to be, a mind-blowingly fast train. But that vision seems to have reached its final stop. The test track is supposed to be dismantled. Regardless, Ansgar and his association want to keep alive some of the memories around the Transrapide.
0: We're planning to make all this waterproof and refurbish the rusted sections. We still have quite a few seats and chairs stored away, and we can install them in here.
6: The original seats?
0: Right. And then it's a question of what other ideas we can come up with, like whether we can use part of it for an exhibition that explains the Transrapide's technology. The initial goal is to make it look presentable from the outside so it can be displayed, and then we tackle the inside.
3: For a last glimpse of what could have been, I got to check out the last Transrapide built in Germany. It was supposed to run in Munich. Instead, it ended up being converted into meeting spaces at a sausage factory, run by the great-grandson of the guy who filed the original patent. David organized for us to take an exclusive look into the part still in its original condition.
2: It smells new.
6: What's it like for you to sit on this train?
0: It feels almost magical because I remember seeing it on the test track when I was a kid. And for years I always wanted to go inside, but I was never able to because visitors weren't allowed on anymore. Sitting here now, just imagining how wonderful it could have been, especially the line in Munich, it makes me a little sad.

0: Strecke. Das macht einen schon ein bisschen traurig.
1: It felt strange being in this shiny new train that seemed like it would start driving any minute. Once people thought this was the future, but the future is now and this train is already a thing of the past.
2: Today's test car is one hell of a beast. 727 horsepower, 1000 newton meters of torque, 0 to 100 kilometers an hour in 3.6 seconds. The new BMW M5 Touring. We'll check it out right now. Welcome to REV. The M5 is a plug-in hybrid, so it has a 4.4 liter V8 engine with 585 horsepower and an electric engine that is located in the 8-speed automatic transmission that adds 197 horsepower. The sound of the car while accelerating is of course crazy. I mean, it's clear 727 horsepower, you will be fast, but a V8, it will also sound good. There are of course electric cars that do that in the same time or even less, but they do not sound like this. Top speed, by the way, of the car in the standard version is 250 kilometers an hour. But if you get the M driver's package, then you can go up to 305 kilometers an hour. As usual, the M5 has the M all-wheel drive system that gives a different amount of rear wheel power depending on what you choose. There is a little more power to the rear, there is quite a bit more power to the rear, and there is, you must be completely crazy, power to the rear, because that is the two-wheel drive mode that will completely decouple the front wheels, which gives you the possibility to drift the car, but that is of course nothing you will do on public streets.
3: For the first time, the M5 Touring will be offered in the United States, a market BMW expects to generate around a third of all sales.
2: The interior of the M5 Touring looks quite good, really sporty as you would expect from a car that is that powerful. The steering wheel is really nice. It has pedals behind it to shift. It has M mode buttons and also buttons for the most important functions like media and the driver assistance systems. Things I don't like are the high gloss black, and there is a lot of that in the interior. You have it right here around that center console, down here, you have it up here under the touchscreen. Of course, the touchscreen itself looks really good. You don't have to operate it with the touchscreen. That's a thing I really like, because there is this knob right here that you can use to navigate through those menus. The problem you have is, there are a lot of menus and a lot of things you can adjust in that car. Furthermore, we have smartphone spaces down here with wireless charging and of course USB-C sockets to charge smartphones that are not capable of wireless charging. What I don't like though is the climate control. Right down here you have these little knobs that you can push around, up, down, left, right, in any direction. And that will then adjust the airflow, but you cannot see it. You will have to basically feel while you're changing that whether the air is in your face or not. And the intensity can also be adjusted, but only with this touch operated, I'd say, display right here, and that's not practical at all. The space in the back is ample, just as you would expect from a car that is almost 5 meters 10 in length. You have a lot of leg room, a huge headroom, so being more than 2 meters in size.

0: It should be no problem back here. You have two USB-C sockets down here and also a touch display to adjust the climate. And what we talked about earlier in the front, back here it is standard as you know it. There is these wheels to open and close the ventilation and the usual knobs to adjust the direction of the airstream.
1: A network of struts and reinforcements throughout the chassis and body is designed to increase rigidity and enhance handling precision.
0: Even though BMW is quite an old brand and the M cars are also quite old, it is only the third time that the 5 Series gets an M version. There has been one in 92 and also in 2007, but between that, not a single one. So people are quite enthusiastic about the new M5. Since the car is quite long, BMW decided to add rear wheel steering. That means if you go at slow speeds, the rear wheels will go to the opposite direction than the front wheels. That makes the car a little shorter than it actually is. And if you drive at higher speeds on the autobahn or on the highway, then they will add steering in the same direction as the front wheels, which makes all the driving more stable. The general driving impression in the M5 is quite good, as you would expect from a car that is also suitable for relaxed long distance driving due to its hybrid drivetrain. You will then of course also be able to get the consumption a little lower than the 16 liters that we have during our test drive, but to be fair, we also put the pedal to the metal quite a bit, so that's no wonder. The battery of the plug-in hybrid drivetrain of the M5 has 18.6 kilowatt hours of capacity, and that way you will achieve a maximum purely electric range of 67 kilometers, which is not exactly as good as a lot of other cars that have a plug-in hybrid drivetrain, but then again, this is a sporty car and the mere fact that it has that is quite nice. One thing is clear, this car is a blast to drive. It is fun, it sounds good, but it doesn't really look good. Of course, that is personal preference, but I don't really like it. The new BMW design is definitely not a thing I would like to own myself. There are other cars out there with similar power that look way better. I would, for example, think of Audi's RS6 Avant, and that is a really good looking car. Just as with most M cars nowadays, the M5 is available as the Touring that we have right now, but also as a sedan. And even though looking at it from the outside, you might think that the Touring is quite a bit heavier than the sedan, it is not. Just a mere 50 kilograms that this car has more than the other one, and while driving at a weight of more than 2.5 tons, you won't even notice the difference. Summing up my BMW M5 experience, I have to say this car is a real blast. No matter if you just cruise along or put the pedal to the metal, the car has it all. Of course, it's quite heavy, but most of the time you won't really feel that. On the other hand, a starting price of more than 146,000 euros and an average consumption of more than 16 liters per 100 kilometers, this car is definitely not made for everyone.
1: To sum up, the BMW M5 Touring combines serious performance with an engaging engine sound and the option of all-electric driving. The drawbacks? A low electric range, a design that leaves something to be desired, and a complex infotainment system.
2: And more mobility and innovation next time on REV.

0: They thought they'd be home for Christmas. Nazi troops before the invasion of the Soviet Union in 1941. But what was supposed to be a quick military campaign evolved into a war of annihilation. Private accounts and film footage describe the horror on both sides of the front. Operation Barbarossa. In 15 minutes.
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0: What's new? We'll tell you.
2: We are happy. We are happy that we are back home.
0: What's the story? We have it.
3: Getting a visa is more difficult than finding gold, really.
0: What's it to you?
4: They have dreams for here and beyond for their future.
0: In-depth stories and issues that are being discussed across the continent. DW News Africa. In 90 minutes. They ask questions, they challenge, they expose. But journalism is under threat from violence, censorship, financial pressure, and an aggressive surge in fake news.
5: Journalism gives us perspective. Understanding the world is something we do together. Because together, we see.
0: It starts with a moment witnessed, impossible to ignore. And suddenly, a story unfolds. We tell stories that take shape under pressure.
6: The only thing I have left is a VHS tape that my dad filmed for me.
0: Stories where saving lives means risking your own. 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
8: 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It's Russia against Putin Day.
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0: And we witness the consequences of division.
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0: Some voices divide the world. 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

The U.S. and Iran hold top-level peace talks in Switzerland, but fresh squabbling over the Strait of Hormuz and claims by both sides that commitments are not being kept is threatening to derail the process. And less than 2 years after winning power in a landslide, British Prime Minister Keir Starmer is under intense pressure to resign. And there are reports he could make that announcement tomorrow. I'm Michael Oku, and this is DW News.

0: U.S. and Iranian negotiators have been holding top-level talks near Lucerne in Switzerland on their interim agreement to end the war in Iran. They signed a framework agreement last week. The U.S. team is led by U.S. Vice President J.D. Vance and includes Jared Kushner and Steve Witkoff. Iran's negotiators are led by Foreign Minister Abbas Araghchi. The interim deal aims to stop fighting on all fronts. The meeting comes a day after Tehran announced the closure of the Strait of Hormuz over Israel's ongoing military campaign in Lebanon. Here's the U.S. Vice President just ahead of the talks.
1: What the president has asked us to do is turn over a new leaf, to transform our relationship with the people of Iran and to extend an outstretched hand that says to the people of Iran that if your leadership is willing to give up being a driver of regional instability, if they are willing to give up nuclear weapons ambitions for the long term, then the United States is willing to fundamentally transform our relationship with that country.
0: Natalie Tocci is a professor at Johns Hopkins University School of Advanced International Studies Europe. She gave us this assessment of Vance's statement and talked about the prospects of the two sides coming to an agreement.
2: It was actually quite an extraordinary statement. I mean, basically what Vance is putting out there is, in some respects, something not fundamentally dissimilar to what Obama had put on the table. So essentially, you know, turning the leaf in U.S.-Iran relations, provided that Iran actually does put a definitive halt to its nuclear program. So this is kind of fundamentally not that different from the underlying logic of the JCPOA. The question really is, you know, on the one hand, trust has been broken in a very fundamental way. So obviously reestablishing that and embedding and baking it into an agreement is going to be way harder now than it was back in 2015. And secondly, as indeed the experience of the JCPOA teaches us, the JCPOA was essentially in negotiation for 12 years. Right? I mean, the negotiation actually started in 2002, 2003 and culminated in 2015. It is presumably extremely difficult, if not outright impossible, to imagine that anything akin in terms of complexity and depth to the JCPOA is actually going to be negotiated in 60 days. So the question really is, in the next 60 days, is enough going to be done to essentially uphold, bolster that memorandum of understanding to ensure that the negotiation ball keeps on going without being sabotaged, as we were saying earlier, by those parties that actually want to see a return to war? So I think, you know, if we are looking for success in terms of something like the JCPOA, frankly speaking, we're setting the bar so high that I think there's zero chances that we're going to get there. What I do think is possible, very difficult, but it's possible, is to start striking a number, let's call them of mini deals, yeah? I mean, frankly speaking, the Trump administration doesn't really have the political bandwidth or the competence to negotiate something which is longer than a couple of pages, right? So what we could imagine is a number of mini deals, you know, a mini deal on what happens to the 440 kilos of highly enriched uranium in return for some kind of, you know, sanction relief. What happens, you know, if Iran concedes to a return of IAEA inspectors, what it gets in return. So, you know, I think what we can hope to achieve in 60 days is the bolstering of this phase one, not quite necessarily reaching to a phase two, but perhaps a kind of phase one and a half that essentially keeps diplomacy going.
0: Enter the conflict here in Europe. Ukrainian drone attacks in Russian-occupied Crimea have killed at least four people and wounded more than two dozen. That's according to Russian-installed authorities there. There were reports of a fire at a fuel depot in the city of Kerch at the eastern tip of the Crimean Peninsula. Crimea's Russian-installed authorities closed a nearby bridge linking Kerch with the Russian mainland to traffic overnight. Ukraine released this footage purporting to show the attack. It prompted officials to suspend fuel sales to the public. Supply routes in Crimea, a strategic peninsula annexed by Russia in 2014, are under strain. Ukraine has been targeting infrastructure and transport trucks, causing fuel shortages in Crimea and regions across Russia. Well, British Prime Minister Keir Starmer is facing growing pressure to step down or fight a possible challenge from Labour Party rival Andy Burnham. Starmer has vowed to stay in office, but more and more Labour Party MPs are calling for him to resign. Business Secretary Peter Kyle did not deny multiple reports that Starmer's departure could come as early as Monday. He said Starmer was making time to reflect on the political realities and challenges he finds himself in. Burnham is set to be sworn in on Monday as a lawmaker in the House of Commons after winning a key by-election. Earlier, I spoke to D.

0: cabinet colleagues. So there are reports that the Home Secretary, for example, has urged him to resign. There are reports that other so-called big beast, really important cabinet colleagues have urged him to resign. And if this is the case, then it's really a question for Keir Starmer. Does he want the public humiliation of possibly his important cabinet colleagues resigning, of him not essentially having a government anymore? Or does he choose to set a path forward for an orderly transition and spare himself the public humiliation? So we don't know what he's going to decide, but there is speculation that we will know as soon as tomorrow.
1: Mm. I'm sure you've noticed now even the White House is weighing in from across the pond. Or more specifically, Donald Trump. The U.S. president posted this on Truth Social. Keir Starmer will resign as Prime Minister of the United Kingdom. He failed badly on two important subjects, immigration and energy. Your thoughts, Birgit.
0: Well, British media have definitely picked up on this comment by President Trump. As far as I know, we don't have a reaction from number 10 from Downing Street, aka the UK government, or any of Starmer's spokespeople. But it's definitely something that's very unusual that a head of state so directly intervenes into the affairs of another democratic country, and it's a democratically elected leader. But then again, what is Donald Trump if not somebody who really breaks with diplomatic norms?
1: Back to the pressure on Starmer. Parse this out for us. How much of this pressure is really about Starmer's performance, and how much is it about Andy Burnham, the former mayor of Greater Manchester, as a plausible successor?
0: Yes, Andy Burnham comes at a time where he has won an important by-election and has shown that he can beat reform. So this is something that really will be very, very important for members of parliament, because they fear that if they don't improve their performance, if they don't improve in the opinion polls, that the next election could be won by the populist right-wing Reform Party with Nigel Farage as their leader. So Andy Burnham has beat reform in this important election. Now, when it comes to Keir Starmer, on the one hand, if you look at it from abroad, he has, I think, called out quite a good figure. He has been able to reset relations with the European Union. He's been cooperating with other world leaders very well, for example, on Ukraine. But internally, domestically, this is where his problems are. His opinion polls are at a historic low. So he's the prime minister that British people really, really don't like. And I think it's because they don't really know what he stands for. He promised stability, he promised growth, and he promised competence. But what people have seen is a lot of U-turns where he said one thing and then decided on another thing. So that really he made the impression that he doesn't really know himself what he wants for the country. And that's made people disillusioned and very unhappy with him.
1: Birgit, you and I suspect a great number of people watching us right now can remember a time not long ago when PMs could reasonably expect to lead their parties for years. But it's been topsy-turvy the past decade or so. Is this an issue of personalities, or has there been some structural change in British politics?
0: I would say it's a combination of both, Michael. So on one hand, you look at the UK and it's a G7 member. It's a rich and powerful country in the grand scheme of things. But internally, we don't just have a prime minister whose personal opinion polls are, as I just explained, very, very low. But we also have structural problems, and we have really seen them exacerbating since Brexit, the vote for Brexit 10 years ago. We've seen a country that has really been shocked and rattled by the financial crisis more than other Western countries because of its exposure to the financial markets, very big industry also here in the UK. We've seen inequality grow. We've seen a really deep cost of living crisis that is on one hand a result of the financial crisis, and on the other hand, it's also got to do with the energy shock, with the Iran war. So factors that are not Keir Starmer's or the Labour government's fault, but that sort of exacerbates all the problems that the UK has anyway. And for many people, it's this feeling that the status quo is just not good enough and that they want something.

0: something else. And the Labour Party, many in the Labour Party will be hoping that they can offer something else in the persona of Andy Burnham. But Keir Starmer hasn't made up his mind just yet, from all we know, and hopefully we'll find out more tomorrow.
1: We will be watching very closely, and I know you will be as well. That's Birgit Maas, as always. Many thanks to you. Colombians are voting in a presidential runoff election. They face a stark choice between a hard-right, White House-backed lawyer and leftist senator. It's the latest in a series of hyper-polarized Latin American elections. Up to 41 million voters are eligible to vote for the candidate they believe will solve the country's stumbling peace process and deliver stability.
2: Colombia at a crossroads as the nation decides between two radically opposed candidates. One campaigning for peace, the other for military action. Security remains a key concern for voters. For decades, Colombia has been at war with guerrillas and paramilitary groups. Dozens of political leaders were killed on the campaign trail. Political newcomer Abelardo de la Espriella narrowly won the first round of elections. The right-wing lawyer, endorsed by U.S. President Donald Trump, has vowed to launch a military offensive against armed groups. Speaking from a protective box, de la Espriella repeated his warning ahead of the runoff vote.
3: I declare you a military target, and I will take you down as is appropriate.
2: By contrast, leftist and human rights activist Ivan Zepeda has vowed to continue peace talks with guerrillas started by the outgoing government. Zepeda had this to say about his opponent.
4: Right-wing, extremist political marketing brings us its new product, a dark attorney for drug traffickers, paramilitary, and scammers, who claims to be a defender of the homeland. But as I said, he has his knees to the ground, to foreign interests and intervention in our country.
2: The government has stepped up security at polling stations and closed land and river border crossings with Venezuela, where armed groups are active. More than 41 million people are eligible to vote in the runoff election.
1: We will end it there. Remember, you can find more news on our website. That's dw.com. And you can also follow us on social media. We're on YouTube and Instagram, where our handle is predictably at DW News. I'm Michael Oku. For me and all of us here at DW, thanks for watching. I'll be back with more news in about 45 minutes.

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Why do gravitational waves squeeze our bodies? How much water do we need per day? Do stressed out plants scream for help? Find the answers. Get smart on DW Science, our TikTok channel.

June 1941. A few last days with the family. The German army has had a series of quick victories, galvanized by military success in Poland, Norway, the Netherlands, Belgium, and France. Nazi Germany is now preparing a major new offensive, the defeat of the Soviet Union. Its masterminds are confident that the soldiers will be home by Christmas. In fact, they are embarking on a war that will be waged with unprecedented violence and which will claim 6 million lives in the space of just a few months. This is a story told via the soldiers and the civilians

0: on the German as well as the Soviet side, who documented their experiences in amateur films, letters, and diaries. Hans Roth, a soldier in an infantry division, notes in his journal,
1: "In a few hours, the air will be full of the whistling and howling of grenades. Fields and paths will be devastated by weaponry of all calibers. Farewell, my wife, dear Erica. Farewell, dear parents. Tomorrow your thoughts will be with me. Do not be afraid. The soldier's luck will be with me."
0: A 17-year-old tank crewman writes,
2: "The moment I've waited for 100 times, that I've lived through 100 times in my imagination, has come. Am I afraid? I'm too inexperienced to be afraid. Rather, I sense a great excitement, the same excitement that came over me when I stalked a deer through the forest. Behind us are our comrades. In front of us, somewhere, hidden in the trees, in the houses, in the bushes, are the Russians."

0: Sunday, June 22nd, 1941. The codename for Nazi Germany's invasion of the Soviet Union is Operation Barbarossa. In the first hours of the attack, the Luftwaffe deploys all its available aircraft to strike airfields near the Soviet border, paving the way for the tanks. A few weeks earlier, Hitler had identified the Soviets as Nazi Germany's arch enemy, declaring that the communist was never and will never be a comrade. This is a battle of annihilation. If we fail to grasp it as such, in 30 years' time, we will face the communist enemy again. The Nazis break the German-Soviet non-aggression pact, which had been signed less than 2 years earlier. For the Soviets, the attack is completely unexpected. A German infantry division lieutenant writes,
1: "Attack is everything, again and again. Heavy weapons, fire, powder, iron, bombs and grenades. We are throwing everything we have at the Russians. I predict that in 4 to 5 weeks' time, our flag will be hoisted on the Kremlin and the swastika will fly over Moscow."
0: Hitler and General Franz Halder, who heads Operation Barbarossa, see the Soviet Union as a colossus with feet of clay. They only have to kick in the door, they believe, and the whole rotten structure will come crashing down. 4 million soldiers, including from Nazi Germany's Axis allies, are deployed in a three-pronged attack. In the south, the armies advance towards Kiev and Ukraine, in the center towards Moscow, and in the north towards Leningrad. On June 24th, just 2 days after the start of the offensive, the Germans reach Vilnius, the capital of Lithuania. A week later, in early July, they take Riga, the capital of Latvia, exceeding the Nazis' most optimistic expectations. The German troops are greeted with the ringing of church bells. The people in the Baltic states, annexed by the Soviet Union 2 years ago, now hope to regain independence. Military doctor Heinrich Harper belongs to a battalion fighting on the front line. In his memoirs, published after the war, he recounts,
2: "Crowds of Lithuanians line our path. The villagers throw us cigarettes, bring us jugs of cool water,

0: gave us freshly baked bread. Here and there, the green-yellow Lithuanian flag flutters in the gentle summer breeze. The Lithuanians now also believe in a German victory. Their flags symbolize the new, free Lithuania. So strong is their belief that the Russians will never again return here.
1: In western Ukraine, too, the Germans are met with jubilation. The population, oppressed by Stalin, believes their ordeal is over. Sergeant Major Wilhelm Prüller rejoices.
2: In some places there are triumphal arches, banners with messages in Russian and German. The Ukrainian people thank their liberators, the brave German army. Long live Adolf Hitler. The people are beside themselves with joy. And we are fortunate here in Ukraine. Not only are we fighting against a poison, we are also freeing an entire people from an unbearable yoke. That is deeply gratifying.
1: A week earlier in Leningrad, the day the Nazis launched their attack. Although it is unexpected, the news of the offensive does not cause panic. The front seems far away. The people of Leningrad continue to enjoy the summer sunshine. And on the radio, Foreign Minister Vyacheslav Molotov reassures them there is nothing to fear. Seventeen-year-old Nikolai Nikolin, who is still at school, is unaware that these are the last carefree days of his youth. In his memoirs, he recalls,
3: I met the war, if not with indifference, then at least with a certain distance, like most of my fellow citizens. We all expected a series of swift victories for our army. The army that our newspapers kept telling us was invincible. The best in the world.

0: Until the very last moment, Stalin had refused to believe the Nazis would invade. Valuable time was wasted. Now troops and material have to be brought to the front in hastily improvised transport operations. Time is running out. A young soldier who has just been drafted is anxious.
1: I am writing to you from a train carrying us to the front. It's strange and almost frightening. The vast majority of the officers seem like they're returning from vacation. It is all hard to believe.
0: A reporter who visited the front recalls,
2: on the day of the attack, many armored units were engaged in replacing engines. Many artillery units had not received ammunition, and the Air Force was not supplied with fuel.
0: The Red Army has plenty of tanks and ammunition, but lacks capable personnel to operate the heavy weapons. The military leadership was decimated in the Stalinist purges of 1937. Officers will need to be trained up as fast as possible. Some of them can't even read a map. Most of them have held their positions for barely a year and know neither their men nor the leaders of other units. Most of the men chosen for promotion are communists who toe the line. These officers are experts in Marxism-Leninism, but have only a rudimentary knowledge of military tactics. The soldiers deployed to the front in late June soon realize the situation is desperate.

0: One of them writes to his wife.
1: We have an acute shortage of tanks and planes. 3 tanks and 5 planes have been delivered to the front, while the Germans have any number of them.
0: Another admits,
2: our leaders are fleeing while ordering us to stay and fight. The vast majority of us believe that we cannot defeat the Germans.
0: A third complains,
3: after fighting in 2 battles, it is clear to me that our commanders are not capable of leading. They can only shout slogans.
0: Attack, counterattack, and attack again. The army leaders unconditionally apply the Moscow Doctrine, which prefers forward attacks to a defensive approach. Red Army commanders deploy wave after wave of infantry against the Wehrmacht's automatic weapons and tanks. Their main concern is their own standing, even at the risk of huge and unnecessary losses of material and people.

0: In early July, German doctor Heinrich Harper and his battalion have already reached Belarus.
1: Our first prisoners. Everyone stares at them. We want to find out as much as we can about the enemy.

0: A radio operator hails the operation as a success.
1: Exactly 1 week ago, the Wehrmacht began its eastwards advance. Extraordinary. The urge to advance is palpable. The German army proves in every theater of war that it has the best weapons and the best soldiers.
0: Operation Barbarossa seems unstoppable. Nazi cannons point towards Minsk, the Belarusian capital, just a week after the start of the offensive. 700,000 soldiers are sent into the battle, breaking through Soviet defenses and encircling the Red Army troops, putting them into a pocket. On June 28th, after only 3 days of fierce fighting, Minsk is captured. A major victory for the Wehrmacht.

But the battle is not yet over. For days, artillery, tanks, and planes fire at the encircled Soviet armies, which soon run out of ammunition.

the Soviets lose tens of thousands of men. On July 9th, the survivors have no choice but to surrender. Almost 300,000 Soviet soldiers are taken prisoner.

0: A German soldier who witnessed the capitulation writes,
1: "An earth-brown line of men shuffles down the road towards us.

It emits a soft hum like a beehive. They are Russian prisoners of war. We cannot see the end of the column. The closer they get, the sicker their terrible stench makes us.

0: Besuch des Führers im Hauptquartier des Oberbefehlshabers der Heeresgruppe Mitte. Auf dem Flug. Unter uns Minsk. Hier tobte eine der größten Material- und Umfassungsschlachten der Weltgeschichte.
1: Hitler glorifies the victory in Minsk, ensuring the German people see him flying over the destroyed city. There is no mistaking the fact the Red Army has suffered a decisive defeat. He tells his generals the war is as good as won. The Soviets will not be able to recover from this defeat. However, the situation on the southern front in Ukraine is not yet under control. There is no pincer movement, no successful encirclement. Faced with Soviet troops defending themselves at all costs, the Germans pay for every kilometer of ground gained with high losses. For the soldiers of the Wehrmacht, what Nazi propaganda calls the Jewish Bolshevik clique is inciting the Soviet people against Germany. Political commissars, all Jews, the soldiers are convinced, use terror to turn the Red Army into fanatics, fighting blindly for Bolshevism. For the soldiers of the Wehrmacht, what Nazi propaganda calls the Jewish Bolshevik clique is inciting the Soviet people against Germany.

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1: Jonava, Gadzde, Kaunas, Białystok, Lida, Lviv. The same scenes are repeated across Lithuania. The special units, Einsatzgruppen, Sonderkommandos, supported by the Wehrmacht, massacre the Jewish population. Initially, only the men. Or they encourage local militias to conduct pogroms. 30,000 Jews are shot in the first weeks of the German invasion. The commander of one unit reports to his superiors.
2: The Jews are remarkably ill-informed about our attitude to them.
1: A young girl recounts a conversation between her father and a Jew on his way to a collection point.
3: My father advises a Jewish friend who has been summoned by the Germans to go and hide in the forest. The friend answers, "They are sending us to Palestine." My father tells him that the Germans killed all the Jews everywhere they went. But our neighbor insists that Germans are people with a great culture. "They wouldn't lie to us," he says. "It is the Bolsheviks who always lie."

0: Kiev. The Wehrmacht is only some 100 kilometers away. Fear is spreading among the population. Irina Khoroshuvona is an artist and set designer, but the war has forced her to take a job as a librarian. In her diary, published as Notes from Kiev, she writes,
1: "People have gone mad. Their faces all express the same desire to escape, as if an epidemic of plague or leprosy had broken out. The sight of party members piling pianos, large mirrors, and cabinets into their vehicles, along with their wives and children, adds to the general panic." Scraps of paper drift through the sky over Kiev. Archives are burned. However hard I try to remain calm, in this general chaos, I too succumb to fear. And like the others, I want to leave. The main thing is to escape.
0: Fear is also growing in Moscow. The Red Army suffers defeat after defeat. The public has not seen Stalin since the invasion began. Rumors are circulating. Has he fled? Has he been overthrown? The people urgently need to know if the Soviet leader is still in charge. On the morning of July 3rd, word spreads that Stalin will give a speech on the radio. In factories, train stations, shops, farms, and city streets, life comes to a standstill. What will he say? For the first time ever, Stalin addresses the people as equals, requesting their help. He knows that the people will not fight for the survival of the Bolshevik regime. So he appeals to national pride, mobilizing them for a great patriotic war, evoking the war against Napoleon to liberate the Soviet Union from the fascist invaders. Educated young people, primarily in the cities, prove particularly receptive to his call. One of them is 16-year-old Georgi Efron, son of the poet Marina Tsvetaeva, who keeps a diary until his death at the front in 1943. Even though his family was persecuted by the Soviet state, he believes his place is behind Stalin.
2: Stalin said that Hitler will be defeated, just as Napoleon and Wilhelm II were defeated, and that there is no such thing as an invincible army. I believe that the war that the Nazis are waging against the USSR is the beginning of their end. At least we know who the enemy is. I was always an opponent of the Nazis and always told myself that the enemy was the Third Reich.
0: Thoughts echoed by this young Russian woman.
3: Stalin spoke to us and called us brothers and sisters, and suddenly everyone forgot their grievances. We had an uncle who was imprisoned in a gulag camp, but mother said, "First we defend the fatherland. The rest can wait."
0: The Great Patriotic War is at the heart of Soviet propaganda. Painters are commissioned to make posters glorifying the Red Army. The soldier fighting on the front becomes the ultimate role model, courageous, willing to sacrifice his life for the fatherland. But the propaganda also venerated those fighting on the home front, the workers, both male and female, all working towards a single goal, increasing production. More machine guns, more grenades, more tanks, to replace

0: the huge quantities of material already used up. All under the watchful gaze of Comrade Stalin. It is said that he writes down the production figures in pencil in a small leather notebook. Late July, new tanks are sent to the front. Although not as technically advanced as the German tanks, they are robust and more powerful. New units are deployed in poorly coordinated counterattacks that cost many lives. But for the first time, the Soviets succeed in slowing down the Nazi advance. On July 24th, Propaganda Minister Joseph Goebbels writes in his diary, "It is gradually becoming clear that the campaign in Eastern Europe is not a stroll to Moscow." One month in, Operation Barbarossa has not yet achieved any of its ultimate goals. The Bolshevik regime has not collapsed, the Red Army is putting up strong resistance, and the Wehrmacht's advance is slowing down. Operation Barbarossa is turning into a long war of attrition. General Gotthard Heinrici commands an infantry corps on the Central Front. He writes to his wife every day. After the war, his letters were published.
1: "No one knows how long this campaign will last. For the time being, the impression is that even if Moscow were occupied, the war would continue somewhere from the depths of this infinite country."
0: The German ground soldiers are covering distances of 30 to 60 kilometers every day. The tank advances at the beginning of the offensive left the infantry far behind. To close the gap, they are forced to march in dusty, hot conditions.

0: In one of his letters from July, General Heinrici writes,
1: "At every stop, my men fall to the ground like flies and sleep, lying in the dust, in the scant shadow cast by the wagons. Water is worth its weight in gold. Yesterday, I found a driver sleeping the sleep of the dead next to a horse." The high nervous tension is a result not only of the constantly changing situation, but also the threat of attack.

Without the protection of the tanks, the small German units scattered across the expanse of the Soviet Union are repeatedly ambushed. The attackers are Red Army soldiers who have escaped the encirclements and fled into the forests and swamps. In the first weeks of the invasion, most of them ambushed convoys simply to find food. However, a few continue to fight. The first partisan units soon form, in part in response to the brutality of the Germans against the Soviet civilian population. Constant insecurity, disorientation, disgust, hatred, racism, desire for revenge. This highly flammable situation is exploited by the criminal orders issued in 1941, which lay out how the Wehrmacht is to treat the civilian population. Collective retaliation is allowed. Soldiers who commit war crimes are guaranteed amnesty. The army is ordered to work closely with the Einsatzgruppen, the special units methodically murdering all enemies of the Third Reich, political opponents, resistance fighters, and Jews. In the summer of 1941, terror is also rife within the Red Army. The political commissars are encouraged to report any officer or soldier who behaves suspiciously. Anyone who retreats is to be shot. A new decree, Order 270, contains a particularly cruel form of blackmail. Any soldier taken prisoner is considered a traitor, and his entire family will be arrested. The soldiers have no choice but to fight to their deaths.

0: Meanwhile, in Moscow, Leningrad, and Kiev, thousands of informers for the NKVD, the secret police, are hunting for saboteurs, alarmists, and defeatists. In short, the enemies within. Any critical word can lead directly to the gulag.
1: Der Führer und oberster Befehlshaber bei seinen Truppen im Osten.
0: August 1941. Hitler during a visit to the headquarters of Army Group Center. Operation Barbarossa has come to a standstill. The distribution of the armed forces across three fronts is proving an obstacle to a clear victory. The generals want all forces to be concentrated on Moscow, the nerve center of the communist regime. Hitler argues that this is where the Soviets have gathered the bulk of their troops. His plan is to take them by surprise and attack them where they are not expecting it, by encircling Soviet troops in the south, east of Kiev. On August 25th, the tanks of Army Group Center stormed towards the city. On the same day, the Army Group South race in the same direction through fields of wheat, ready for harvest. Hitler is closing in on his goal of territorial expansion into Eastern Europe, the Lebensraum, or living space, he believes is a German right. It is absurd that a superior people exists in such limited space and can hardly feed itself, he wrote, while the inferior Russian masses who are of no use to culture occupy an infinite expanse of land that is some of the best on earth. In 20 years, Europeans will no longer emigrate to America in search of a better life, but instead will go east.

0: On September 16th, a Nazi newsreel shows General Heinz Guderian's Army Group Center meeting with Army Group South on the outskirts of Kiev. Hitler's strategy is working. The Battle of Kiev is an unprecedented defeat for the Red Army. The Germans take around 600,000 prisoners and confiscate thousands of guns, tanks, and vehicles. On September 19th, the Wehrmacht occupies the city, meeting no resistance. The Red Army had evacuated Kiev 2 days earlier, but the Soviets had planted explosives and time bombs, which cause extensive damage. For 5 days, the city is an inferno. Hundreds of soldiers are killed. The Nazis waste no time blaming the city's Jewish population for the explosions. On September 29th, Major General Kurt Eberhardt, who had been appointed commander of the city, ordered all members of the community to gather near the Jewish cemetery, supposedly for resettlement. Everyone was told to bring their most valuable possessions with them. Irina Khoroshunova describes the sinister scene in her diary.
1: They are escorted in rows by soldiers. So far, any columns of prisoners I have seen have been accompanied by at most a few armed guards. But this is different. The Germans strictly forbid anyone from approaching the prisoners. At one house, one of the men straightens up and dares to ask a woman at a window for water. He walks up to her. Two detonations are heard. He is shot on the spot. They are Jews.
0: Wehrmacht soldiers and Ukrainian auxiliary police lead the prisoners to the Babi Yar ravine near Kiev. German soldier Hans Roth encounters an old friend from home who is now a member of an Einsatzgruppe, a Nazi death squad, and takes him to Babi Yar. Even Roth, who sees Jews as enemies of the Third Reich, is horrified.
2: I will never forget this terrible scene. The Jews were standing at the edge of the ravine. The machine guns pointed, and then they dropped 50 meters into the ravine. Anyone left on the edge was swept down. After the gorge was filled, the piles of corpses were blown up. Blowing them up was a good idea, said a blonde boy with a laughing face. My God, my God. This boy is 19 years old. Without a word, I turned away and half ran, half walked back to the city.

Within 2 days, more than 33,000 Jews are murdered by members of the Waffen-SS and Einsatzgruppen with the help of Wehrmacht soldiers and the Ukrainian auxiliary police. Men, women, children. Babi Yar marks a turning point in the radicalization of the Nazis' policy of extermination. It is not the first massacre of women and children, but the speed and scale is unprecedented. The Nazis go on to murder more than 1.5 million Soviet Jews. The genocide is later extended to the whole of Europe, systematically carried out in death camps.

0: Irina Khorashunova struggles to find words to express her despair.
1: I write, and I am horrified by my words. I write, but my words cannot express anything. I write because it is imperative that the world knows that a terrible crime is being committed and must be avenged. I write, and at the same time, innocent, defenseless children, women, and old people continue to be murdered en masse, many of whom are buried alive because the Germans are thrifty and do not like to waste their bullets. And we are completely powerless.
0: Now that the Nazis have control of Kiev, Operation Barbarossa regains its momentum. Nothing seems to stand in the way of the capture of Moscow before winter.

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1: What's new? We'll tell you.
2: We are happy. We are happy that we are back home.
1: What's the story? 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
1: What's it to you?
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1: In-depth stories and issues that are being discussed across the continent. DW News Africa. In 30 minutes.
5: Groundbreaking mission to understand the force field protecting our planet.
6: The Small Scientific Consortium has 200 scientists from across Europe and across China.
5: But as tensions rise, collaborations like this one grow harder to sustain.
7: Well, at the moment, it is not planned to resume this cooperation.
5: Will science pay the price for political division?
1: Tomorrow, today, in 90 minutes.

The U.S. and Iran hold top-level peace talks in Switzerland, but fresh squabbling over the Strait of Hormuz and claims by both sides that commitments are not being kept is threatening to derail the process. And less than 2 years after winning power in a landslide, British Prime Minister Keir Starmer is under intense pressure to resign, and there are reports he could make that announcement tomorrow. I'm Michael Oku, and this is DW News.

0: U.S. and Iranian negotiators have been holding top-level talks near Lucerne in Switzerland on their interim agreement to end the war in Iran. They signed a framework agreement last week. The U.S. team is led by U.S. Vice President J.D. Vance and includes Jared Kushner and Steve Witkoff. Iran's negotiators are led by Foreign Minister Abbas Araghchi. The interim deal aims to stop fighting on all fronts. The meeting comes a day after Tehran announced the closure of the Strait of Hormuz over Israel's ongoing military campaign in Lebanon. Here's the U.S. Vice President just ahead of the talks.
1: What the president has asked us to do is turn over a new leaf, to transform our relationship with the people of Iran and to extend an outstretched hand that says to the people of Iran that if your leadership is willing to give up being a driver of regional instability, if they are willing to

0: give up nuclear weapons ambitions for the long term, then the United States is willing to fundamentally transform our relationship with that country.
1: Natalie Tucci is a professor at Johns Hopkins University School of Advanced International Studies, Europe. She gave us this assessment of Vance's statement.
2: It was actually quite an extraordinary statement. I mean, basically what Vance is putting out there is, in some respects, something not fundamentally dissimilar to what Obama had put on the table. So essentially, you know, turning the leaf in U.S.-Iran relations, provided that Iran actually does put a definitive halt to its nuclear program. So this is kind of fundamentally not that different from the underlying logic of the JCPOA. The question really is, you know, on the one hand, trust has been broken in a very fundamental way. So obviously reestablishing that and embedding and baking it into an agreement is going to be way harder now than it was back in 2015. And secondly, as indeed the experience of the JCPOA teaches us, the JCPOA was essentially in negotiation for 12 years. Right? I mean, the negotiation actually started in 2002, 2003 and culminated in 2015. It is presumably extremely difficult, if not outright impossible, to imagine that anything akin in terms of complexity and depth to the JCPOA is actually going to be negotiated in 60 days. So the question really is, in the next 60 days, is enough going to be done to essentially uphold, bolster that memorandum of understanding to ensure that the negotiation ball keeps on going without being sabotaged, as we were saying earlier, by those parties that actually want to see a return to war?
1: Professor Natalie Tucci. Ukrainian drone attacks in Russian-occupied Crimea have killed at least four people and wounded more than two dozen. That's according to Russian-installed authorities there. There were reports of a fire at a fuel depot in the city of Kerch at the eastern tip of the Crimean Peninsula. Crimea's Russian-installed authorities closed a nearby bridge linking Kerch with the Russian mainland to traffic overnight. Ukraine released this footage purporting to show the attack. It prompted officials to suspend fuel sales to the public. Supply routes in Crimea, a strategic peninsula annexed by Russia in 2014, are under strain. Ukraine has been targeting infrastructure and transport trucks, causing fuel shortages in Crimea and regions across Russia. British Prime Minister Keir Starmer is facing growing pressure to step down or fight a possible challenge from Labour Party rival Andy Burnham. Starmer has vowed to stay in office, but more and more Labour Party MPs are calling for him to resign. Business Secretary Peter Kyle did not deny multiple reports that Starmer's departure could come as early as Monday. He said Starmer was making time to reflect on the political realities and challenges he finds himself in. Burnham is set to be sworn in on Monday as a lawmaker in the House of Commons after winning a key by-election. Earlier, I spoke to DW's Birgit Maas in London. Given that Starmer vowed to fight for his job just days ago, I asked her what has changed now to raise the temperature about his possible resignation.
3: What has increased, Michael, is the pressure on the Prime Minister. It's not just MPs, it's his own cabinet colleagues. So there are reports that the Home Secretary, for example, has urged him to resign. There are reports that other so-called big beast, really important cabinet colleagues have urged him to resign. And if this is the case, then it's really a question for Keir Starmer. Does he want the public humiliation of possibly his important cabinet colleagues resigning, of him not essentially having a government anymore? Or does he choose to set a path forward for an orderly transition and spare himself the public humiliation? So we don't know what he's going to decide, but there is speculation that we will know as soon as tomorrow.
1: I'm sure you've noticed now even the White House is weighing in from across the pond, or more specifically, Donald Trump. The U.S. president posted this on Truth Social. Keir Starmer will resign as Prime Minister of the United Kingdom. He failed badly on two important subjects, immigration and energy. Your thoughts, Birgit.

Well, British media have definitely picked up on this comment by President Trump. As far as I know, we don't have a reaction from number 10, from Downing Street, aka the UK government, or any of Starmer's spokespeople. But it's definitely something that's very unusual that

0: He breaks with diplomatic norms.
1: Back to the pressure on Starmer. Parse this out for us. How much of this pressure is really about Starmer's performance, and how much is it about Andy Burnham, the former mayor of Greater Manchester, as a plausible successor?
0: Yes, Andy Burnham comes at a time where he has won an important by-election and has shown that he can beat reform. So this is something that's really will be very, very important for members of parliament, because they fear that if they don't improve their performance, if they don't improve in the opinion polls, that the next election could be won by the populist right-wing reform party with Nigel Farage as their leader. So Andy Burnham has beat reform in this important election. Now, when it comes to Keir Starmer, on the one hand, if you look at it from abroad, he has, I think, called out quite a good figure. He has been able to reset relations with the European Union. He's been cooperating with other world leaders very well, for example, on Ukraine. But internally, domestically, this is where his problems are. His opinion polls are at a historic low. So he's the prime minister that British people really, really don't like. And I think it's because they don't really know what he stands for. He promised stability, he promised growth, and he promised competence. But what people have seen is a lot of U-turns where he said one thing and then decided on another thing. So that really he made the impression that he doesn't really know himself what he wants for the country. And that's made people disillusioned and very unhappy with him.
1: Birgit, you and I suspect a great number of people watching us right now can remember a time not long ago when PMs could reasonably expect to lead their parties for years. But it's been topsy-turvy the past decade or so. Is this an issue of personalities, or has there been some structural change in British politics?
0: I would say it's a combination of both, Michael. So on one hand, you look at the UK and it's a G7 member. It's a rich and powerful country in the grand scheme of things. But internally, we don't just have a prime minister whose personal opinion polls are, as I just explained, very, very low. But we also have structural problems, and we have really seen them exacerbating since Brexit, the vote for Brexit 10 years ago. We've seen a country that has really been shocked and rattled by the financial crisis more than other Western countries because of its exposure to the financial markets, very big industry also here in the UK. We've seen inequality grow. We've seen a really deep cost of living crisis that is on one hand a result of the financial crisis, and on the other hand, it's also got to do with the energy shock, with the Iran war. So factors that are not Keir Starmer's or the Labour government's fault, but that sort of exacerbates all the problems that the UK has anyway. And for many people, it's this feeling that the status quo is just not good enough and that they want something else. And the Labour Party, many in the Labour Party will be hoping that they can offer something else in the persona of Andy Burnham. But Keir Starmer hasn't made up his mind just yet, from all we know, and hopefully we'll find out more tomorrow.
1: We will be watching very closely, and I know you will be as well. That's Birgit Maas, as always. Many thanks to you. To South America, and Colombians are voting in a presidential runoff election. They face a stark choice between a far-right White House-backed lawyer and a leftist senator. It's the latest in a series of hyper-polarized Latin American elections. Up to 41 million voters are eligible to vote for the candidate they believe will solve the country's stumbling peace process and deliver stability.
2: Colombia at a crossroads as the nation decides between two radically opposed candidates. One campaigning for peace, the other for military action. Security remains a key concern for voters. For decades, Colombia has been at war with guerrillas and paramilitary groups. Dozens of political leaders were killed on the campaign trail. Political newcomer Abelardo de la Espriella narrowly won the first round of elections. The right-wing lawyer, endorsed by U.S. President Donald Trump, has vowed to launch a military offensive against armed groups. Speaking from a protective box, de la Espriella

0: Frieja repeated his warning ahead of the runoff vote.
1: I declare you a military target, and I will take you down as is appropriate.
0: By contrast, leftist and human rights activist Ivan Zepeda has vowed to continue peace talks with guerrillas started by the outgoing government. Zepeda had this to say about his opponent.
2: Right-wing, extremist political marketing brings us its new product, a dark attorney for drug traffickers, paramilitary, and scammers, who claims to be a defender of the homeland. But as I said, he has his knees to the ground, to foreign interests and intervention in our country.
0: The government has stepped up security at polling stations and closed land and river border crossings with Venezuela, where armed groups are active. More than 41 million people are eligible to vote in the runoff election.
3: France has pressed ahead with its annual street music festival despite sweltering temperatures and a third of the country on red alert, the highest heat warning. The Weather Service warned of temperatures surging to as high as 41 Celsius. That's more than 105 Fahrenheit in some places. The extreme heat didn't deter many revelers celebrating the Fête de la Musique when musicians take over streets for the start of summer. Experts say heat waves in Europe are becoming more frequent and intense due to climate change. Don't forget, you can always get DW News on the go. 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That'll give you access to all the latest news from around the world, as well as push notifications for any breaking news. That's all for now. We'll end it there. Remember, you can find more news on our website. That's DW.com. And you can also follow us on social media. We're on YouTube and Instagram. Our handle is at DW News. I'm Michael Loku. From me and all of us here at DW, thanks for watching. Bye for now.

0: Richard Adams on this.
1: Nila was born out of wedlock in Iran. Officially, that doesn't happen. This film, recorded in secret, is about a mother's love and a misogynistic system.
2: To Iran, to have saligi bache mal madar dige bad un haq. Dodom,
3: dokhtar mal maye. Nega kon dokhtar mal babashe. Men ye
4: bor chiz kardam, ye khab ki bache kundam. Kab dam jo magaze aghay Arash budim bad.
1: Nila's dream in the Garden of Eden starts June 27th on DW.
5: In competition or in conflict?
6: If you're an athlete, then you also have a strong basis to be a good soldier.
5: In the gym or on the battlefield?
7: Whatever happens, happens. I'll pull on my uniform and fight for Latvia, for its independence.
5: On the ice or on the front line?
8: Even if I would die, it would at least be an honorable way to go out.
5: The saying goes, if you want peace, prepare for war. Defense has become an increasing priority in the Baltic states due to Russia's war in Ukraine. That's affecting the lives of ordinary people in Latvia, Lithuania, and Estonia, and also of sportsmen and women whose athletic prowess makes them ideal for the rigorous life of military service. Three small independent nations stand on the eastern flank of the European Union and on Russia's border. Like the rest of the continent, they've spent recent years rearming. As of 2023, 1 year after Russia's full-scale invasion of Ukraine, young men like Robert Glazers have been required to undertake national service.
7: I think that every young person should go through this. It's not that I'm trying to attract people, but I think that all young people should definitely go through it, understand what it's like to be in uniform, in combat shooting.
5: For a competitive runner with Roberts's potential, an 11-month break with a potentially hazardous program of physically demanding tasks with the army is hardly good news.
7: These are the medals of the Latvian Championship last year, and these are the medals of the Baltic Championship, where you compete with the strongest Estonians and Lithuanians.
6: How many times have you been Latvian champion?
7: I think it's 14 times.
5: But Roberts was required to do his patriotic duty or face the consequences.
7: The first thought was so that I wouldn't be called up by force. It was discussed with the coach that I had to go and do it even though I didn't have any big goals in sports yet. So I went out for 11 months and I started to like it.
5: But can Roberts balance his sporting dreams and his military duties? It's not only the armed forces that benefit when a recruit is physically fit. The soldiers themselves also have it easier if they're in shape.
8: When we had our first couple of weeks, we had like a fitness test. It was more so to check like the physical skills of all of the soldiers. And out of like 300 plus people, only 7 people passed. I was one of those, so it helps a lot, honestly.
5: Growing up, a career in the army was never an attractive prospect for Jonas. But national service, which was reintroduced in Lithuania in 2015, has shown him a different side to life in the armed forces. And sport has given him a direction. He plays for the army's own ice hockey team.
8: I feel like hockey has been one of the saving factors, regarding mental and stress.
5: That's not to say that things always go the way he wants. Not for the first time in a difficult season, Jonas's team will lose this match. But neither his life in the military nor his attitude to hockey would be the same without the resilience that his favorite sport has always taught him.
8: each game is, it's a journey. Each game, each season, it's a journey. And for me at least, my journey has been really difficult. Sometimes you have to swallow the hard pill and just take it, because at the end of the day, sports is about winning and losing.
5: There was a time when Jonas could never have imagined playing in army colors, let alone pursuing a career as a soldier. But now, having tasted life in uniform and with the country's army in need, will he lead the civilian life that he once envisaged? There are some sporting skills that transfer perfectly to the military, talents which have more direct combat applications.
6: I remember very well when I picked up a weapon for the first time. I was 11 years old when I started shooting, and you could say I've been going to training sessions since then, right up until the present day. And I think I'll be doing it for the rest of my life too.
5: Eily Pop is a civilian sharpshooter whose prowess with a gun has seen her win medals around the world.
0: This is my medals.
6: That's my Nordic Championships gold, the Baltic Cup gold, which I've won 5 times, the Estonian Championships gold, which I've got 9 of, and many other titles are here. I'm a 4-time European champion. Then there are silver medals and bronze medals, but they aren't as important.
5: In Estonia, conscription has been in place since 1992. Women are exempt from the draft, so Eily became a member of the Estonian Defence League, a long-running civilian militia with more than 30,000 volunteers.

0: It's an organization that was banned during the Soviet era and revived immediately once the country regained its independence.
1: When I graduated from school, I wanted to join the military, but back then women weren't accepted. So the Defense League was like an alternative way for me to get involved, since they wouldn't take women into the military.
0: Organizations like the Defense League naturally looked towards the great power on the country's eastern border. And since Russia's full-scale invasion of Ukraine began, they have been preparing for the worst.
1: Everything has changed. The training has become more diverse and more intense. A huge number of people have joined the Defense League. We in Estonia have our own history with Russia, and I felt really terrible about the invasion. I'm not afraid that Russia will attack Estonia, but I'm dedicating myself to both sports and training and supporting Ukraine. That's why I'm in the Defense League and why I train every single day.
0: Since being reformed in 1991, the Estonian Defense League has not been required to put its capabilities to the test. Can Aili and her comrades continue to count on a future free from conflict? Few places depict this region's complex past quite like the Antakalnis Cemetery in Vilnius. Here, the history of the Baltics takes a tangible form as chapters of conflict and transformation unfold. Changing relations with Russia are a major theme. For many young Lithuanians like Jonas Juska, the situation is straightforward.
2: Russia is like, they're like the ultimate threat, simply put it.
0: Interned beside fallen Lithuanian soldiers from various conflicts are others from Poland, Germany, Russia, and even the Ottoman Empire, as well as many national icons from Lithuania's past. There also used to be a large memorial to the Red Army, which expelled German occupiers from the country in World War II, only to settle in again themselves for the next half century, during which time Lithuania was part of the USSR. It was removed in 2022 after Russia's full-scale invasion of Ukraine.
2: To people who fought hard for this country, it feels maybe a bit offensive to have like their aggressive neighbor being put in their backyard. But on the other hand, it's like this happened a long time ago. And I do think that for history reasons, it should be rather kept alone. But I also do see the other side.
0: The heart of the cemetery is a monument to the dead of the January events of 1991, a violent crackdown by the Red Army after Lithuania declared its independence. These most recent victims of Russian military force are regarded as national heroes.
2: Those days basically mark when we really fought for our freedom. I'm pretty sure if not for that, we would right now be a part of Russia.
0: Nowadays, no country in this region is taking its territorial integrity for granted. And the task of defending it is falling to a new generation. In neighboring Latvia, Roberts is enjoying the perks of life in the army, which in recent years has had to work hard to attract and retain Latvia's brightest talent. In part, that means supporting sports people like him.
3: Yes, of course. The National Armed Forces Headquarters Battalion supports me a lot. We are always sent on commando trips, and we have very good physical preparation. We have circuit training twice a week, which is very good for me as an athlete.
0: But defense is a serious subject. Incursions by Russian and Ukrainian drones into Latvian airspace even caused a scandal which brought down the government. No one is willing to tolerate mistakes when it comes to security.
3: I think Latvia is secure enough to defend itself. I hope it won't be like that, though. But if it is, of course, we will have to defend ourselves. And we must be prepared for it.
0: Back in Estonia, Aili Popp has swapped her assault rifle

0: rifle for her more familiar shotgun, and her assault course targets for clay ones. By training for competition, she's also improving her readiness for combat.
1: If you're a better athlete, you're a better soldier. And if you're a good soldier, you can also perform well physically and in sports. In the Defence League, I took an oath to stand for Estonia until death. I was born and raised here, and I love my homeland.
0: Aili is one of the people who would be tasked with territorial defence if Estonia were attacked. She's one of the many athletes across the Baltics involved in their country's efforts to prepare for a future that involves war, in the hope of guaranteeing a future of peace.

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1: What's new? Berlin, we'll tell you.
2: We are happy that we are back home.
1: What's the story? We have it.
3: Getting a visa is more difficult than finding gold, really.
1: What's it to you?
4: They have dreams for here and beyond for their future.
1: In-depth stories and issues that are being discussed across the continent. DW News Africa. Next.
5: Groundbreaking mission to understand the force field protecting our planet.
6: The Small Scientific Consortium has 200 scientists from across Europe and across China.
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5: Will science pay the price for political division?
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9: This is DW News Africa, coming up. Ebola outbreak may be the worst ever, according to Africa CDC. As cases rise and the virus spreads, misinformation is also spreading. Now, the fight against the virus has become a fight against disbelief. Also coming up. Will South Africa see another youth uprising? 50 years after the Soweto protests, the country's young people are at a crossroads. Nearly 2 in 3 can't find work, and the frustration is growing.

0: Hello there. I am Eddie Mica Jr., and you are welcome to the program. Will the latest Ebola outbreak be the most deadly? Well, the Africa Centers for Disease Control and Prevention warns this one may be the worst on record. So far, there have been more than 800 confirmed cases and over 190 deaths. And the outbreak is far from contained. In just over a month, parts of the Democratic Republic of Congo are reeling. Ituri province near the border with Uganda is hardest hit, with some cases emerging in Uganda's capital, Kampala. Aid groups say the disease is spreading faster than they can respond. There's no vaccine for this strain of Ebola, and misinformation is rampant, as many people simply don't believe Ebola is real.
1: Friends and family of a late Ebola victim have pushed past police and medics in hazmat suits and taken the victim's coffin and highly contagious remains. They're unimpressed with the massive effort to contain Ebola. They just want the body of their loved one. Police introduced tear gas to try to regain control, but then chaos, riddled by the sound of gunfire. The coffin in the middle of it all holds an Ebola-ravaged body that probably could not be more contagious. Health workers have pleaded for understanding,

0: to no avail. The coffin is eventually taken away for a strictly controlled family burial, but like the tear gas in the air, mistrust against authorities lingers, to the point where as many as 1 in 3 people believe Ebola is not real. Enter journalist Samuel Habamungo. He and his colleagues at Medeleo Radio in eastern DR Congo are dedicating untold hours a day to Ebola awareness.
1: The Ebola disease does indeed exist, especially in the Miti Murhesa health zone. People do not want to understand. That is why I am here raising awareness among the population not to rely on rumors.
0: On social media, tracking information and disinformation is a very different animal. Changuza Habari is a fact-checking platform, and there is a lot that needs checking.
2: On TikTok, there are already people who are heavily involved in misinformation. So they want to get a lot of views, and that makes them very productive in spreading it. Unfortunately, their videos are also widely shared and liked. We believe that we must also focus a lot on this network, TikTok, by publishing messages there that provide real information and also reach this audience that is very connected on TikTok, so they do not fall into the misinformation that is widespread there.
0: Less tech-savvy, but no less effective, is the secretary of this tightly packed displaced persons camp, holding thousands who fled violence near the Rwandan border.
1: As you can see, I have these posters to raise awareness among camp residents about how to protect themselves against Ebola. People here do not want to believe the disease exists, so I'm explaining to them that it is real.
0: One man in the most affected region, this pastor, has a very personal story of salvation. He survived the strain of Ebola that still has no vaccine. As a result, there may be no better voice to spread the word.
2: I am the first case. So whenever others feel unwell, they always come back to ask me how I felt before going to the hospital. Some accept it, but others don't believe it. They claim I was paid off and didn't actually have the disease.
0: Pastor Kazareka says he will be a champion of what is true and real about Ebola, even as the race to contain the deadly virus moves into overdrive.
3: Let's get more from Dr. Jean Kaseya, Director General of Africa's Centers for Disease Control and Prevention. Hello, sir. Welcome to the program. I have to say, the last time we spoke, I was a bit hopeful, but now I'm not too sure, because you've warned that this outbreak could become worse than the previous deadly outbreaks in West Africa and the DRC. Well, we know that that combined killed thousands of people. What has led you to make such a gloom and doom assessment?
4: Yes, this assessment is evidence-based. You know, we compared the trend at 3 weeks after the declaration. We saw that it was more than all other outbreaks that were declared. And as you know, that yesterday, 15th of June, was 4 weeks after the declaration. And then we zoom in, we saw that this outbreak, we have more cases, more deaths, if we compare with all other outbreaks at 4 weeks of the declaration, after 4 weeks of declaration. It means if we don't stop this outbreak now, knowing that we are in an urban area, we are in an area where we don't have security we need. It means we have rebels. And we are also in an area where we have so many activities like mining. That one is not helping. On top of that, for each confirmed case, we must have around 40 contacts. And now that we have more than 800 confirmed cases, we are expecting to have 32,000 contacts, but we just have 6,000 contacts. It means we are missing almost around 26,000 people who are in the community. We don't know where they are. We don't know if they are contaminating others. This is what is the alarm for us.
3: Right. So to add to that, what is even more alarming is that the Red Cross, for instance, says that the outbreak has not yet reached its peak.

0: The crisis could last up to a year before it is over. I mean, it seems definitely far from over. Do you have the funding, personnel, logistics to sustain a one-year response, if that's the case?
1: Today, we had a meeting led by President Evariste Ndayishimiye. The President of Burundi was also leading the African Union, attended by African heads of state and a number of partners. We managed to get pledges around $910 million. But I was saying to our leaders, if we don't provide these funds now, in the next 2-3 weeks, we'll be requesting more than $1 billion. In the next 1 to 2 months, we'll be requesting around $3 to $4 billion, and so and so. It means now that our partners and our members said they pledge funds, we need this money quickly to see if we can reverse the trend that is there. Because if we miss the next 2 weeks, I think it will become a little bit a challenge for us, especially if we have other zones that will be affected.
0: Right. I mean, having all that money for sure will be key to tackling this. But I also understand that one of the biggest challenges appears to be trust, right? Some communities reportedly believe Ebola has been invented. They don't really believe in it. Others resist safe burial practices, which is if burial practices are not done well, it will make the Ebola spread even further and faster. How damaging is the misinformation problem?
1: You know, mistrust is real. I visited Ituri. And this mistrust is coming from a combination of so many factors. The first one, population in Ituri, they are saying to me, how far can we think that after 19 years of this Ebola Butubungio, we don't have vaccine, we don't have medicine? They are even thinking that in some Western countries, we have these solutions, as it was the case during the Ebola outbreak in West Africa. It was when the American doctor was sick, then they discovered that there were some solutions. This is the first reason of mistrust. The second reason is, you know, when partners are talking about millions of dollars, like today, these communities, they are also listening. They know that partners are talking about $910 million. But for them, they are thinking, how are we getting in our communities? If they don't see something coming to their communities, for them, they think it becomes business. This is a second reason of mistrust. The third reason of mistrust is how we are communicating with them. Who is communicating with them? We need to use local people. We need to use people from the community. And we need to tell them the truth about this disease. I think the combination of all of these factors created mistrust, and we need to correct that.
0: Right. A reminder for those watching that this outbreak is caused by the Bundibugyo strain. And as things stand now, there's currently no approved vaccine or specific treatment. How close or far are we from securing vaccines and treatment?
1: Yes, we are working on that. And today, during the meeting we have with head of state, we discussed some candidate vaccine that we have. We discussed some candidate therapeutics that we have. Currently, we cannot say when exactly we can get that, but we hope to accelerate clinical trials maybe by July, August, and to see how maybe we can get something by end of this year. But I cannot give a clear commitment that in a specific date we can have it.
0: Before you go, neighboring countries, including Uganda, they are on high alert. Uganda, like Rwanda, they closed their borders to the DRC to prevent the spread. How concerned are you about regional spread overall, and what should countries bordering the DRC be doing differently right now?
1: First, let me repeat what we are saying. Closing borders is not what we, Africa citizens, WHO, we are recommending. What we are recommending is to strengthen, you know, the surveillance capacity to make sure that everyone who's coming.

0: entering a country or exiting a country is tested. Ebola is not COVID. For Ebola to test someone, we need the person to become, to have symptoms, to be sick, then it will be positive. It means we need to continue to do a follow-up to make sure that we are screening people who are coming or we are going, and we are putting in place a QR code at continental level. This kind of information is what we need. But why are we closing borders? And I was demonstrating today that Uganda is getting more than $1 billion per year from Ituri. And the Minister of Trade of Uganda said, this is the most important region where we are doing trade in Eastern African Community and COMESA. It means blocking and stopping movement of people. It's also a harm to the economy, not only of DRC, but of Uganda. And this is the case for all other countries. We are not recommending to lock borders today.
1: Right. I know I said that was your last question, but I really have to throw this in there because there are people listening and they are feeling, okay, so what lies ahead? You know, from what you've said, it just spells a bit of doom. What's your final words to people watching to allay fears or concerns that this could sort of blow out to even be possibly a pandemic? What's your final words?
0: Look, I'm first led by science. I'm leading Africa CDC, led by science. Second, I'm also a leader of a community, 1.5 billion people. What I'm saying to my people today, the outbreak exists, the disease is serious, but we have knowledge, we have tools to stop that. What we are lacking was some commodities, some areas of support, and we hope we can get that very quickly. Next week, like Africa says, we are deploying 120 people in the field. We are also deploying a number of materials. I think if we continue, we sustain this effort, working with government and improving on our communication aspects and improving in other areas like safe barrier, I think we can stop the outbreak. But for now, we are still facing some challenges, and there is hope.
1: There is hope. Dr. Jean Kaseya, Director General of Africa's Centers for Disease Control and Prevention. Thank you, and sincerely, all the best to you and your team.
0: Thank you so much.
1: Years ago, the students of Soweto marched into history. On June 16, 1976, they protested an education system under apartheid in South Africa designed to limit their future. Many paid with their lives as police opened fire. But while that generation fought for the right to learn, the current generation is struggling to find work and earn a living. With youth unemployment among the highest in the world, this year's Soweto commemoration highlighted the challenges facing young people. Here's more from DW's Diane Hawker Kalubi.
2: Years ago, Soweto students met here to demand change. Decades later, hundreds returned with a similar demand. On June 16, 1976, this street corner was the site of immense pain. This is where apartheid police shot students who were asking for fair education. Seth Maziboko was there on the day. At just 16, he was one of the protest leaders and saw his friends gunned down.
3: And then the next thing, they started shooting.
2: The apartheid government tried to force black students to learn in Afrikaans, the language of the ruling oppressive regime. But this face-off was never just about language. It was about a system that limited their future, keeping black people's education deliberately second-rate. 176 people were killed that day. The protests spread across South Africa, leaving over 500 people dead. That moment became a symbol that still runs deep

0: for young South Africans today. Hundreds gathered this week to commemorate those who fought. The plan to finish the walk started in 1976. Today, young South Africans face a different fight. Education is now available, but jobs are not.
1: We are pushing for young people to go to school. They must be educated. But at what reason? Because after being educated, you are unemployed.
0: More than 30% of working-age South Africans don't have a job. And for people aged 25 to 34, it climbs to around 40%.
2: People are still treated differently on the job market. If you don't know someone white as a black person, you won't get that job. They want us to have qualifications. You go to university, but when you get to the job market, they tell you that you don't have the necessary skills. What kind of skills do you expect young people to have when they just left school?
0: Opa Ngwenya was also a key figure in 1976. And says he's worried young people are just as frustrated today as they were back then.
3: The signs are there that people are have had enough. And I think our government is misreading the situation. They are spinning themselves into innocence. And I think people have reached a point. It's a matter of time.
0: Half a century on, the walk in Soweto was finally completed. Unlike back then, young people here hope that things can change and that once again, South Africa's future rests in their hands.
4: All right, for more on this, let's bring in Zuleika Patel, a South African anti-racism and social justice activist and best-selling author. Hello, Zuleika. Great to have you here. Now, it's very impressive. You were just 13 years old when you stood up to your school over the right to wear your hair naturally. When you look back now, what made a teenager decide that silence wasn't an option?
5: Thank you so much for having me. Looking back 10 years later, at the time I was 13 turning 14, one of the biggest things that motivated my activism is that it's more than just hair. It was never just about hair. Hair is one symptom of a deeper injustice, and that injustice being institutionalized racism. And being a young person born and raised in the democratic dispensation of South Africa, it is incredibly important that young people continue the fight against racism in our country, because it's still attached to the fabric of South African society. Just because racism is no longer a part of our legislation, that doesn't mean systems have changed and people have changed. And now my generation carries that mission in order to ensure that systems change as well as people change.
4: Right. Just like the generation 50 years ago. What does June 16 actually mean to you and your generation?
5: June 16 for my generation is more than just remembrance, and it's more than just commemoration. It calls for conviction, it calls for action, and it calls for us taking a step into ensuring that we continue the fight against, firstly, racism as young people. Secondly, fighting for a better education system, just like the class of 1976. And fighting against unemployment, which is one of the biggest injustices currently plaguing South Africa. We've got the highest unemployment rate in the entire world. And we have so many young people that are incredibly talented, that are qualified with post-matric qualifications. And what we need to see is young people being included in the economy.
4: Right. Now, that's the thing. Naturally, young people are trying to make their voices heard, but many of them are complaining that when they speak up, they are simply not heard by governments, leaders, and, you know, the people in power. Has that been your experience? What do you make of that?
5: That has been my experience throughout the 10 years of my activism, experiencing ageism within multilateral spaces, within spaces that are spaces of government where one is engaging with stakeholders or politicians. That has been the case, that people think that a young person's place is at a grassroots level or in the streets leading a protest or a

0: watch, and that a young person's place is not at a decision-making table. And for me, I believe that young people's activism is not meant to just remain on the streets at a peaceful march or protest or on a grassroots level. Young people have to be included at decision-making tables. We need to see young people's participation in the government, young people's economic participation as well.
1: Right. Well said there. Now, look, in the report we played earlier, one of the 1976 protesters told us there are signs that people have had enough and that the government may be underestimating the level of public frustration, adding that it's a matter of time. What do you think could happen if young people feel they are constantly not heard?
0: Well, it's only a matter of time till we see a uprising from young people within South Africa, because young people are incredibly frustrated with the current unemployment crisis. Poverty is plaguing many homes within our country and is affecting particularly young people, child-headed homes. And it's only a matter of time until we see an uprising from young people within this country, just like the one we saw a couple of years back, about 11 to 12 years back, with Fees Must Fall. Because firstly, not seeing enough action from the government in terms of ensuring that we decrease the unemployment rates in our country, the youth unemployment rate. We're not seeing enough participation as well as commitment from the government. And we're also not seeing enough from the government side to ensure that we see young people's economic participation. Every year we experience a new financial year and the injustice just grows and plagues more young people's lives.
1: Right. Final words from you before you go. I'm just wondering if there's a flip side to all of this, despite the challenges we've talked about. Is there anything that gives you hope about South Africa's future and the role young people can play in shaping it?
0: I am hopeful, because hope is the only thing that we can hold on to, especially in times of crisis. And I'm hopeful because South Africa is filled with incredible young people, incredibly talented young people, incredible young people who are intellectuals, and young people that are not willing to turn a blind eye towards injustice. South Africa has that caliber of young people.
1: Right. And you are the leader of that gang, I'd say. That's just from my take. Thank you very much, Zuleika Patel, South African anti-racism and social justice activist, and not forgetting, best-selling author. Thank you. And that's how we wrap it up. But before we go, let's leave you with pictures from the FIFA World Cup as African fans cheer their teams on. And yes, let's start with my beloved country, Ghana. Thanks for watching. Bye for now.

0: groundbreaking mission to understand the force field protecting our planet.
1: The SMILE Scientific Consortium has 200 scientists from across Europe and across China.
0: But as tensions rise, collaborations like this one grow harder to sustain.
2: Well, at the moment, it is not planned to resume this cooperation.
0: Will science pay the price for political division?
3: Tomorrow, today, in 30 minutes.
4: It is through comics that I have conveyed my message.
0: Gloria Maluku turned followers into readers without sponsors or a budget, just a vision. And in the Congo, that's quite a challenge.
4: I worked hard. It was ambition and vision that brought me to where I am today.
3: AfriMax. In 60 minutes.

0: 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Or just twice. Think ahead. Or with focus. Think outside the box. Or on your feet. But always remember to think for yourself. We are at your side.
1: VW News.
2: It was incredibly loud.
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0: Providing you with free information. 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
6: This is DW News, our top stories. Vice President J.D. Vance says the U.S. hopes to turn over a new leaf in its relationship with Iran as peace talks between the two got underway in Switzerland. The negotiations will include mediators from Pakistan and Qatar. The Iranian delegation is being led by Iran's foreign minister. Talks to end the military standoff will include discussions over Iran's nuclear program. In southern Lebanon, bulldozers have been clearing rubble after renewed clashes between Israel and Hezbollah. Fighting between the two has become a flashpoint in the wider U.S.-Iran peace negotiations. On Sunday, Iran said it was once again closing the Strait of Hormuz, citing Israel's attacks in Lebanon. Then Donald Trump threatened to hit Iran very hard if it failed to restrain Hezbollah, calling them highly paid proxies in Lebanon. Authorities in Russian-occupied Crimea are suspending gasoline sales to the public and commercial businesses. This follows Ukrainian strikes on fuel terminals in the occupied peninsula. Ukraine hit a fuel depot at a Crimean sea terminal, as well as an oil facility in southern Russia. In his nightly address, Volodymyr Zelensky also confirmed Ukraine used a new long-range drone to target an oil refinery in Siberia.
7: To serve people food that touches their emotions is difficult.
8: The possibilities are beyond imaginations.
9: Food has always been an act of love in my family.
8: Perfect definitely needs practice.
9: I don't want to see pastries as a luxury.
7: Food is the star, but also the experience.

0: duck dish really reflects what we do at Potong, because it's a combination of the authentic way of doing duck combined with a modern world process to make what Potong Duck is today.
1: My name is Pichaya Sunthon Yanagit, or people know me as Chef Pam. I'm 35 years old and I live in Bangkok, and I'm a chef and owner of restaurant Potong. So after university, I went to study cooking in the US. And then after that, I went to work at a 3-star Michelin restaurant. And then once I'm back, I feel like I'm ready to open a restaurant of my dream. And my husband was like, "You want to own a Michelin star restaurant?" And I said, "Of course."
2: The people who really understand fine dining is that the chef always do what's the best for them. Cut. For the man, we don't cut the thing into half, but for a woman, we cut into half. So that when they eat, they don't have to touch up the makeup or like, you know, kind of smudge. I'm Yvonne Chu from Singapore, the chef and owner of Restaurant Couple. My culinary experience started as a young teen. When I went to Japan, I fell deeply, madly in love with the culture and seasons. I had the chance to work alongside some masters. Back then, I thought I couldn't survive, but I did. There's no shortcuts. Before you cook dashi, you learn about water, you learn about the kelp, you learn about the dried fish from raw to dried to 3 years age. So, till you fully understand what goes into it, you won't be taught the dish. Yeah, there's no heroic story, it's just hard work.
3: They didn't believe in the idea of a modern French bakery in an alley in Chinatown. I don't think you should open here. Your type of product is too high-end for this area. I don't want to see pastries as a luxury, and I really want my neighbors at least to try a good pastry. My name is Lalita Satyandi. I'm 30 years old and I'm the chef owner of Lit Bakehouse. I decided to go to Sydney, Australia to pursue my education and career. But I decided to come back to Jakarta. I just wanted to really pursue what I want in life, and that's to open a bakery. So Lit Bakehouse started in March 2020, and we never closed since then. So people were willing and are willing to try. That's very heartwarming for me.
2: Everything is a knife work.

goes with the year, because every year global warming now is different. So in a way it sounds funny, but it's like you speak to the ingredient when you see them. I mean, when we buy it, we might think that, oh, we want to do a grill dish, but when it comes, it's already not suitable.

I got a call from this lady. She said, congratulations on your opening, but you should remember that the pinnacle of success as a female is when you're married and have kids. I'm fully aware that I am a female, but no one should tell me what I need to do. I want to be a chef, but maybe one day I want to be a wife. Who knows? Baking is very therapeutic for me, especially the lamination process in the croissant room.

0: So the concept is to do my heritage cuisine, which is Thai Chinese. My ancestors, 150 years ago, they migrated from China. So they built this, you know, building. My grandfather tell the stories of what used to be here. So the first floor is a storefront where they sell Chinese medicine. And then on the second floor, which is the dining room right now, is used to be factory, like where they make medicines. And then the fifth floor is like a rooftop where they used to have a lot of birds. So I want the customer to really see the whole building before they sit down and enjoy the meal, because they will understand when, how, and why the food is presented like this, or the stories behind each dish. Food is the star, but also the experience.
1: Mascarpone amaretto.
2: I was once an employee, and I know how it feels to feel so bored and out of it because you do the same thing over and over again. I told my kids in the kitchen, all the bakers, that why don't we do a Bake War Friday? I'll make one product, you make one product, see which one's better. And if it's good, maybe we can sell it. But the real idea is to really get them do something that they have in mind, but they never able to make. So R&D and time to brainstorm, to create, and to just be free, as I think is very important.

0: they are our country's future for our industry. I mean, if I'm equipped with the opportunity and knowledge to share, and I don't, so what would our future be?
1: So we just put the katsuo, the bonito inside, and then let it sit.
0: I will create chance and opportunity for them to be there in Japan, feel it for themselves, and then yeah, the nature will do its work, just like what it did on me. That's the magic.
1: You'll be able to taste the fresh.
0: It's just nature.
2: When I was having a daughter in the first year, I felt really, what's the word, guilty. I overcome that, and here I am, you know, being a mother and pursuing my career. I want to create a program that supports young female who wants to pursue in our industry.

who doesn't have enough money to even live in Bangkok. I'll select only one female per year. So receiving first Michelin star and opening of the year on the same year for me is a dream come true. People can cook good food, but to be able to serve people food that touches their emotions is difficult.

0: 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But it's just one of many. Our content is too big
1: for just one screen. DW, telling all types of stories.
2: Kwa Kiswahili.
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1: In a flood of fake news, DW speaks facts. 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

0: post-war Syria. Power cuts, poverty and uncertainty, especially among Syrian Kurds.
1: No.
2: Our rights are not guaranteed.
0: President al-Shara has promised unity.
3: I call for the effective participation in building this country and maintaining its safety and unity and to expel anything else.
0: But reality looks quite different. Clashes in January pushed Kurdish forces out of key areas. Could the so-called Islamic State exploit the instability to regroup?
4: This is a major challenge for us. It's like a ticking time bomb.
0: And what is Turkey doing in Syria? The Kurds are watching closely.

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1: Mohammed sings about Syria's civil war. His deepest scars were the years of displacement.
2: Imagine having everything and then suddenly leaving everything behind. Your home, your money, and your relatives. Everyone became separated and scattered across different areas. The people you lived with and stayed in contact with were no longer there.
1: Mohammed had to flee from his home Afrin near the Turkish border. And before arriving in Kamishli, he and his family lived in a refugee camp near Aleppo for years, packing up again, this time to return to Afrin. Watering the plants one last time.
2: How can I take them with me to Afrin? I will give them to the friends and relatives I have here. But in the end, we leave them behind, and it breaks my heart.
1: We will return to Mohammed later. Celebrations at the end of 2024, after the fall of President Bashar al-Assad. Since President Ahmad al-Shara took over, he's been promising unity, including with Syria's largest minority, the Kurds. But talks between the Kurdish-led Syrian Democratic Forces, the SDF, and Damascus collapsed over the issue of integration into the Syrian army, leading to clashes in January. Kurds also face uncertainty from Turkey, a longtime adversary. Turkey has expanded its influence in northern Syria and maintains a military presence. Until early January 2026, this territory was administered by Kurdish-led authorities in Syria. At its peak, nearly one-third of the country was controlled by Kurds. And this is what remains of that territory after Syrian government forces pushed SDF back into the northeast. After the offensive, President al-Shara issued a decree, an integration agreement with the SDF, and vowed to protect Kurdish rights. But what's the reality on the ground? We leave Kamishli and head to Afrin in search of answers. The two cities, both near the Turkish border, are about 500 kilometers apart. We pass through a patchwork of checkpoints, some manned by Kurdish-led forces, others flying Islamist flags, many controlled by the Syrian army. Unifying Syria's many armed factions into a national army will take time. The road to Afrin was recently reopened, allowing thousands of Kurds to return. Along the way, we see traces of a long civil war and Aleppo. Aleppo is about 60 kilometers from Afrin, close to the Turkish border. Most of the buildings are in ruins. Some of the destruction occurred during the January offensive, especially in Kurdish neighborhoods. Despite the integration agreement, only a few Kurds returned.
3: The situation here is very bad. There is destruction everywhere, and some buildings are completely ruined. I'm especially worried about the children. We can't walk around safely. They are afraid something could collapse and hurt them.
1: Despite everything, some are trying to start over. This was once Ahmed's living room. Now it's what's left of a military defense position. He dreams of one day making it a home again.
2: We want dignity. We want to live normally. We want a happy life. We are not asking for a lot, but for a simple, happy life. Enough of these wars.
1: Back on the road to Afrin. Most Syrians we speak to say the so-called integration will increase instability, especially because Turkey is a key adversary of the Kurds. Syria has emphasized an end to foreign military presence. Yet in Afrin, a Turkish base remains. Kurdish flags have been replaced by Turkish ones. And at the local market, prices are often paid in Turkish lira. Some Kurds are returning. Habil Miktat came back a few weeks ago. He and his family fled because of Turkey's offensive in 2018. But the Turkish presence has remained.
2: This makes me suffer. As long as Turkey is here, we will not feel comfortable. Turkey did not change Afrin. Turkey destroyed Afrin.
1: In 2018, allied Syrian factions backed by Turkish forces attacked Afrin. Until then, it was a predominantly Kurdish town controlled by Kurdish armed forces. Habil's son Abdullah fought to defend Afrin and was killed at the age of 19.
2: Without his sacrifice, we may not have been able to return to Afrin.
1: His burial place remains unknown. And the Afrin they returned to is not the one they expected.
3: Now that we've returned, we feel like strangers here. The way people interact,

0: and what we see around us makes us feel as though we are in a foreign place.
1: Habir recalls receiving change in Turkish lira.
2: When I said, "What is this money?" they thought I was making fun of it. I asked, "What kind of currency is this?" A man standing there told me, "Don't blaspheme." It was as though speaking about the Turkish lira was like speaking about God himself. The same man told me, "Here you have to be careful with your tongue."
1: Çınar Sılar, a Kurdish rights researcher in Kamışlı, says, without constitutional protection, no group's rights can be guaranteed. She also warns that amid widespread poverty, ISIS could regroup.
0: Some believe that joining ISIS could help improve conditions, so ISIS has not been defeated. Actually, this may be its moment. A snake that is struck but not killed becomes even more dangerous and aggressive. That's ISIS, and is what it could become.
1: The militant extremist group has imposed brutal rule over civilians while trying to establish a self-declared caliphate. Kurdish-led forces became one of the main groups fighting and helping defeat it. People suspected of having ties to ISIS have been detained here for years. This is Al-Roj camp under Kurdish administration. According to the Syrian government's plans, the Kurdish forces are also expected to hand over control here. Most of the detainees are foreign nationals, like Alma from Serbia. Her two youngest children grew up knowing nothing else but this place.
3: Only what I want, what my dreams is, I take my children and go, come back in my country, go outside from Syria.
1: She claims she didn't know anything about ISIS when her husband promised her a new life in Syria.
0: I made a mistake. But people can change.
3: I can
0: prove that.
3: My children is not dangerous.
1: Rashid Omar, one of the officials here, says many of the detainees want to stay in Syria and rejoin ISIS.
2: The children made this sword and walk around carrying it. The danger is about ideology, the kind of thinking that keeps a child focused on how to behead people, how to kill others.
1: He warns that detainees could escape during a transition of power, as has happened elsewhere. Back to Kamışlı. Muhammad knows little about the potential threat from ISIS. Afrin is what's on his mind. A friend in Afrin sent him this video of his house. It was heavily damaged during the Turkish offensive in 2018. Mohammed wants to start over, beginning with this new door.
2: They took the door, but I will replace it. We will not surrender. We will resist, return to our homeland and our home, and make our home even better than it was before.
1: Tens of thousands of displaced Kurds in Syria are weighing the risks of returning to their home cities and villages or staying where they are and facing political uncertainty and the possibility of renewed conflict. The future of Syria and its largest ethnic minority, the Kurdish population, remains precarious and unresolved.

0: A groundbreaking mission to understand the force field protecting our planet.
1: The Small Scientific Consortium has 200 scientists from across Europe and across China.
0: But as tensions rise, collaborations like this one grow harder to sustain.
2: Well, at the moment, it is not planned to resume this cooperation.
0: Will science pay the price for political division?
3: Tomorrow, today. Next.
4: It is through comics that I have conveyed my message.
0: Gloria Maluku turned followers into readers without sponsors or a budget, just a vision. And in the Congo, that's quite a challenge.
4: I worked hard. It was ambition and vision that brought me to where I am today.
3: AfriMax. In 30 minutes.

0: Behind whale songs lie huge, powerful brains, the biggest on the planet, in fact. And studies reveal a close link between these and their highly developed social behaviour. Whales live in tight-knit groups, pass on knowledge to each other, and display cooperative behaviour when they're hunting, for example. From the oceans to space, this time on DW's Science Show. Welcome to Tomorrow Today.
1: Humpback whales often hunt in teams using a very special technique, a key element of which are those circles of bubbles on the water's surface. The whales dive deep below their prey, schools of fish. Once in the right position, they swim in circles while releasing bursts of air. In the process, they create a rising and disorientating net of bubbles. For the fish, a visual and physical barrier. As the predators circle inward, so does the cylindrical net, and their prey cluster closer and closer together until the decisive moment when the whales shoot up vertically, open their mouths, and scoop up masses of fish. Bubble net feeding is not innate, but an acquired skill passed down through generations. A 2026 study indicates that this knowledge is also transferred between different populations. When whales from Alaska entered Canadian waters, they brought the technique with them, passing it on to other humpbacks in British Columbia that either did not know the practice or who had forgotten it over time.
0: But if whales are so smart, why do we hear regular reports of them getting stranded? Studies suggest that this actually has something to do with the sun. Like migratory birds, whales use the Earth's magnetic field to navigate. And the strength of that field can fluctuate when exposed to high levels of radiation, like from solar storms, for example. A European-Chinese space mission is currently looking into that, investigating the interaction between solar storms and the Earth's magnetic field.
2: These rays from the sun could knock out power grids in minutes, but a mysterious invisible barrier protects Earth. Scientists from China and Europe are on a mission to find out how that shield really works. It's called SMILE, a rare cooperation in today's geopolitical landscape.
3: SMILE is a very interesting mission.
2: That's Josef Aschbacher, the head of the European Space Agency.
3: It really measures the interaction of the sun with the Earth's magnetosphere.
4: The SMILE Scientific Consortium has 200 scientists from across Europe and across China.
2: And this is Carol Mundell, ESA's science director.
4: Working together to ask these big questions for which we need new answers.
2: The sun bathes our planet in warmth and light, but its surface can also erupt, sending waves of dangerously charged particles rushing towards Earth at hundreds of kilometers per second. Without our protective magnetosphere, which diverts most of them, we wouldn't survive.
4: The coupling between the sun and the Earth is critically important for life on Earth.
2: SMILE, the Solar Wind Magnetosphere Ionosphere Link Explorer, is to gather data on this critically important process. From a highly elliptical orbit, the four instruments on board the research satellite will provide a global bird's eye view of how the charged particles interact with our planet's protective magnetic shield. Understanding that is crucial in the modern era.
4: We have astronauts living on the International Space Station. We have much of modern society now is evolving to have its infrastructure in space, our satellites, telecommunications, much of our infrastructure, and also our ground-based infrastructure in terms of electrical subsystems.
2: All are vulnerable after flares explode on the sun's surface with the energy of millions of nuclear bombs. Improving our ability to predict the space weather they cause is another goal of the milestone Sino-European mission. But it might be the last such milestone we see for a while. Space missions allow nations to make powerful statements, though agencies often cooperate to realize them. That spreads the significant costs, risks, and expertise required to launch them. ESA and China's space agency have worked together in the past. Around a decade ago, there were joint training exercises involving Chinese and European astronauts. Other projects included the Dragon program for Earth observation and the Chang'e lunar missions. But then, back in 2023, ESA's director general said his agency was no longer planning to send astronauts to China's Tiangong space station. And rising geopolitical tensions make more such exchanges seem unlikely anytime soon.
3: Well, at the moment, it is not planned to resume this cooperation. Yes, it was discussed in the past, but we are discussing cooperation of astronaut flights in particular with our friends and partners in the United States.
2: In the geopolitical landscape, divisions have grown wider and deeper over the last decade.
5: We've seen a fundamental transition into the way that we perceive China.
2: Dennis Simon is an expert on international science and technology issues.
5: China is a strategic threat to the well-being, future well-being of the United States. And President Trump is trying to convince the Europeans the same thing, that they ought to look at China with much more skepticism.
2: In 2025, the EU announced it would be barring Chinese participation in its critical tech programs, including AI, semiconductors, and space. Funded cooperation with China will only remain possible in less crucial areas like climate and agriculture. Some analysts worry that could fragment the global research landscape even more, placing further limits on European access to Chinese talent and innovation, and vice versa.
5: What we could end up with is a bifurcation of international science and technology affairs, which means that there'll be a system dominated by China and a bunch of countries like the BRICS countries and the Belt and Road countries, etc. And then we have the other side with the United States, Europe, and Japan. And those two systems would coexist, but they would exist in a tension that would not benefit either side.
2: But at least for now, European and Chinese space scientists will have reason to smile as they continue to work together on a unique joint mission.
0: For a long time, teamwork was everything in space exploration, with the ISS the ultimate example. Neither China nor India are involved, but both, along with Russia, want to reach the moon, though not as part of the US-led Artemis mission. Exit teamwork, enter an all-out high-stakes race. It could soon get quite crowded on the lunar surface. But then, who wants to be all alone up there?

0: At Toulouse University Hospital's Simulation Centre, the French space agency CNES is conducting experiments in preparation for future missions to Mars. Today they're working with a team of Airbus engineers. And in the thick of it, physician and space medicine specialist Jessica Studer. It's my job to provide medical expertise. I have a lot of experience in analog missions with simulated Mars expeditions. I spent a year in Antarctica carrying out biomedical experiments on living in extreme isolation, looking at what we need and the stress factors involved. What could we measure and what have been my personal experiences? Jessica spent a year living in Antarctica with 12 other researchers, under conditions similar to those in space, extreme cold and total isolation. An experience that for the rest of us can be hard to imagine. Absolutely. Spending an entire year together with 12 other people you barely know, really feeling the isolation and knowing that you can't leave or be evacuated, even in a medical emergency. And yet, at the same time, also experiencing the beauty in that feeling of isolation. That's something I hadn't expected. Living conditions there were harsh. The research station is located in a valley at an elevation of 3,200 metres. Temperatures can be as low as minus 80 degrees Celsius, and oxygen levels in the air are low too. And then there's the darkness. The months-long polar night completely throws the body off balance. Jessica Studer is now continuing her research here in Toulouse. Here too, she's interested in how the body and mind react in extreme situations. Sensors measure data like heart rate and oxygen supply to the brain. And even a one-day mission can provide valuable insights. Here we're focusing on multi-sensory stress factors, the wind, visual and acoustic input, etc. We've observed that people can rapidly display a stress response when they're outside their usual environment. We want to simulate and measure that here in a shorter, more intense way. The experiment begins. The scenario: the crew is at a research station on Mars, entirely cut off from the outside world. Adhering strictly to protocol, the participants complete various tasks. In one, they have to carry a box very carefully through the narrow station. A slight jolt and they have to start over. It's all about teamwork. Jessica Studer records the participants' data in real time. She wants to find out whether their bodily functions are similar or even synchronized. In other words, whether the group enters a shared flow, like musicians in an orchestra. We've seen from studies with drummers, for example, that performance improves when these parameters synchronize. And that's what we're interested in today. Now it's time for two of the participants to go on a field mission. It takes an hour to get dressed and ready, and then they head out to collect rock samples. They're guided by the team leader at the station. When you find one, hold it up to the camera so that I can validate it. It's also an opportunity to practice the protocols. The task is broken down into steps. The simulation setting is fairly rudimentary. So how reliable will the results be? We know that humans can be easily thrown off course by additional visual or acoustic input. Our aim is to simulate that and measure the response using a range of physiological parameters, as well as cognitive tests and, later at the end of the day, questionnaires. On Mars, a storm is brewing. This makes their task harder to complete. And then the station loses contact with the field team. The team leader uses the standard protocols to eventually get connected again. But no sooner is that done than the worst-case scenario unfolds. We have a meteorite alert. Return to base immediately. Explosions rock the Martian surface, sending heart rates soaring. The field team makes it safely into the airlock and immediately undergoes tests, including in cognitive performance. The initial results show that the field mission triggered severe stress reactions. During the explosion, the participants' heart rates rose from 80 to over 130 beats per minute, and cognitive performance plummeted. It felt surprisingly real. It was both interesting and tough. There were a lot of unknowns. I plunged in without much prior knowledge. The most important thing was learning how to deal with those unknown factors and then to practice coping with challenging situations. A different team is tested each day for a week. The plan is to repeat the process every year, refining and expanding the experiments each time, ready to one day head to Mars. Something Jessica would consider? Absolutely. I've already done a year of isolation and would gladly do it again. I'd be open to taking on the challenge of a mission to Mars. But it will be some time before such a mission actually takes place. After all, there's still the Artemis mission to complete, an exciting challenge in itself.
1: It takes about 7 months to get to Mars. Could those be spent asleep? Research is ongoing. After all, many animals hibernate all winter. Something our viewer Ali from Yemen was curious about.
0: Why do some animals hibernate? Hibernation is a survival strategy used primarily by smaller creatures due to their higher energy consumption, coupled with their greater sensitivity to the cold and food shortages during the winter. It affects hedgehogs, to groundhogs and other marmots, and bats. These are the factors involved. First, the cold. When temperatures drop in winter, it takes a lot of energy to keep the body warm, which is why hibernating animals drastically reduce their metabolic rate as well as their surface area. Their body temperature, heart rate, and breathing all plummet to a minimum as the animals go into low power mode. A hedgehog's breathing rate is normally 40 to 50 times a minute, but during hibernation, it's just one or two. And their pulse also drops from 200 beats per minute to just 5. Another strategy to combat the cold is settling in sheltered places such as caves, crevices, and burrows. The insulation these provide reduces heat loss, helping the animals to survive on minimal energy. Factor number two is food scarcity. With food in short supply during winter, hibernators build up substantial fat reserves beforehand. These serve as both a source of energy and, again, as insulation. During hibernation, the animals can live off these fat stores for many months. Foraging for food would consume more energy than the food itself provides. And third, the animals' biorhythms. Hibernation follows an internal body clock that's aligned with the changing seasons. Hormones and the amount of daylight determine when an animal begins and ends its winter dormancy. Milder winters can disrupt that rhythm and lead to hibernation ending prematurely, which can have serious consequences if there's not enough food available yet. Hibernating animals do not sleep continuously during this period, however, and wake up briefly at regular intervals. Badgers and bears are light hibernators, where the bodily functions are only partially wound down, and squirrels wake up every now and then to have a munch. Cold-blooded animals, such as insects, reptiles, and amphibians, enter what is called brumation, where their bodies produce a kind of natural antifreeze to keep their blood flowing. Once things get warmer again, they come back to life.
1: What are stars made of? How many colours can butterflies see? Could robots have babies one day? Do you have a science question? Then send it to us as a video, text, or voice message. If we answer it in the show, then we'll send you a little

0: little gift as a thank you. So, just ask. How do we sense time? Right now, our perception of time seems to be in a process of radical redefinition. When we scroll through TikTok, for example, we can feel like time is flying. But afterwards, we too often sense that we've done nothing but waste it.
1: Time is a relative concept, and now more than ever. Digitalization and constant connectivity via the use of multiple devices at once means that people around the world spend a considerable part of their day in front of a screen, on average 6 hours and 40 minutes per day. So what impact does this have on our sense of time? Does time perhaps pass faster? Or slower? Here at Munich's Ludwig-Maximilian University, Professor Zhuanghua Shi is investigating precisely those questions.
2: We humans don't have any sensory organs of time, not like a vision, see the light, or ear, hear the voice. And our brain simply reconstruct time based on the surrounding events and also internal states.
1: So what is the difference between the perception of time in the real world and in the virtual one?
2: In a natural environment, our brain can follow naturally in its own paces. But digital environment are completely differently. Each event are separate, discrete, and emotional loaded, and there's less attention to our own or tracking time.
1: To get direct insights into how digital media influence our perception of time, we join Artyom Zinchenko in the Multisensory Perception Lab. The researcher is setting up a test that involves eye tracking and an electroencephalogram, a cap fitted with electrodes to measure brain activity.
3: The goal of the experiment is to try to see whether people perceive time differently when they observe certain social images and they are in control of the situation, like simulating social media use, versus when they're not in control of the situation, where just presented with pictures and they are not managing, or they do not decide when to continue. Door.
1: Before the experiment begins, the participant's head is fixed in position so that their pupils can be monitored. The eye tracker uses infrared light and a camera. Light reflects off the eyes, and those reflections are picked up by the camera. This enables the system to work out where exactly on the screen the person is looking, and for how long.
3: So we could look at your eye movements, fixation numbers, how spread the eye movements are, and make some inferences or make some conclusions about what happens in the brain.
1: The data produced will later provide information on participants' attention span. The aim is to see how long they focus on an image and how the intensity of brain activity varies from one moment to the next.
3: So yeah, now it starts, and we'll need to wait for maybe 40 minutes till the experiment finishes.
1: In the first part of the experiment, the participant clicks her way through a series of screens at her own pace and is then asked to estimate how much time has passed. Next, she views the same images again and at the exact same speed, except with the computer dictating the rhythm. So this time, she's a passive participant. Afterwards, she's again asked to estimate the time that's elapsed. We also spoke to Philipp Stab, professor of sociology at Berlin's Humboldt University. What does he say are the main reasons behind our growing dependence on the digital world in our everyday lives? I think one reason is that people are looking for time in order to escape from the real world. We're living in a time where people feel the future is looking extremely grim as we get bombarded with various crises. And with time seeming to accelerate, what people actually want is an escape to a place where time stands still. A form of escapism that is further intensified by the daily flood of digital content. Back in Munich, the experiment at the Multisensory Perception Lab is now over. While Artyom Zinchenko assesses the data, we ask the participant about her impressions. It felt longer and more boring when I couldn't click through the images myself. Why is that?

0: So quite interestingly, we looked at the data so far. The underestimation was larger relative to passive viewing. Yeah, so one example here would be, in this specific case, the actual duration was about 42 seconds, and the participant thought it was about 18 seconds, right? So once you are in this social media state, you feel the time goes faster, basically, and you do not realize how much time you actually spent.
1: In the active social media-like setting, the perceived time was almost 60% shorter than was actually the case. When participants watched passively, time also felt shorter than it actually was, but the effect was weaker. The electroencephalogram provides an explanation. Just 1/10 of a second after an image appears, the part of the brain responsible for vision changes how it processes information. When participants actively click through the sequence, the brain evaluates the relevant image as more interesting. This could explain why fast-paced interactive digital media exert a stronger hold on our attention. And what does that mean for our memories of events?
2: So our brain doesn't really store every single detail of events, but rather our brain simply average similar things together to have a one representation. We call that as an ensemble representation. So when you see a basket of apples, you don't remember individual apples, but rather apples, a summary. But now, come to the digital media, and it's quite completely different. When you scroll down lots of funny videos, all videos are quite different. And our brain still uses our old tradition to average everything together. And that's when you recall back, there's nothing to remember, nothing to recall. And that's why we also feel shorter, did nothing.
1: And what does the sociologist think about the results of the experiment? Time passes more quickly. That's essentially what this experiment shows, which basically means people are losing time. In broader terms, it means a real loss of time from our lives. And the thing is, when people start scrolling, they're actually hoping to gain some peace and time. So it's a bit of a paradox. A paradoxical situation that could be amplified in the future if we fail to keep that digital overload at bay. Taking more breaks and reducing exposure to simultaneous stimuli could help to wrestle back control over our time and to actually delight in doing nothing at all.
3: And that's all we've got time for on this edition of Tomorrow Today. We're back soon. See you then. Take care.

0: through comics that I have conveyed my message.
1: Gloria Maluku turned followers into readers without sponsors or a budget, just a vision. And in the Congo, that's quite a challenge.
0: I worked hard. It was ambition and vision that brought me to where I am today.
2: Afrimax. Coming up.
3: Every week, under the shade of the baobab,
4: there is a heated debate.
5: Change our traditionality.
6: They must be diverted in the parliament.
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3: But this isn't just talk.
4: This is where important questions are asked.
3: And answered.
4: You are responsible to tell me that.
3: I am Mimi Mefonewu.
8: And I'm George Okachi.
3: And this is the Baobab. No spins, no filters, just the facts.
2: In 30 minutes.

What happens to societies where women remain invisible? They lose ideas, power, a part of their future. We showcase the daily victories of women. Brave, honest, loud, side by side, deserving to be heard and seen. We share their stories from the female point of view. Because perspectives matter. Together, we see. It really couldn't be simpler. Watch the latest news while simultaneously learning German with Kurz und Leicht. Check out three current news events in subtitled videos. Challenging German words are explained quick and easy, short and sweet. 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Video news for learning German, Kurz und Leicht. Maps help us understand the world. We just need to know how to read them. Crises, conflicts, and their histories. Mapped Out brings maps to life and helps you make sense of our world. Mapped Out.

0: This is DW News, and these are our top stories. The US and Iran have traded fresh warnings as peace talks got underway in Switzerland. US President Donald Trump said on social media that Iran must immediately stop its proxies in Lebanon from causing trouble and warned that the US will hit Iran very hard again if it does not comply. Iran's chief negotiator urged Washington to be careful with its threats as negotiations continue. Israeli Prime Minister Benjamin Netanyahu vowed to keep Israeli forces in Lebanon. He said Israel would keep its forces in the south of the country until any threat to Israel is eliminated. The comments come as Iran pushes for a ceasefire in Lebanon to be included in negotiations with Washington. Tehran has said progress in the talks depends on addressing Israel's military campaign against the Iranian-backed Hezbollah group. British Prime Minister Keir Starmer is facing growing pressure to step down or fight a possible challenge from Labour Party rival Andy Burnham. More and more Labour Party MPs are calling for him to consider his position. Starmer has repeatedly vowed to stay in office and insists he would resist any challenge to his leadership.
1: Ikoyi, Nigeria knows luxury. But spaces like this are trying to define something more specific. African taste on African terms. Here, art, fashion, and one-of-a-kind designs shine, all under one roof. But before we step in, let's take a look at what's coming up.
2: We step into Kisumu, Kenya with Ivy Dudo, where music meets meaning and a city finds its voice. Discover how childhood passion has made Gloria Muluku's dream of Congolese superheroes. Then visit a beautiful calm retreat outside Cape Town that redefines the meaning of downtime.
1: I'm Bibi Ray, and you are watching AfroMax.

0: We explore Kisumu, Kenya with Ivy Dulo, where music meets meaning and a city finds its voice.
1: Hi guys, my name is Ivy Dulo, coming to you right from the shores of Namlolwe, all the way from Western Kenya. This is my city, Kisumu!
2: Kenya's third largest city sits on the banks of Africa's biggest lake. A cultural capital for the country's Luo people, Kisumu is known for fresh fish, stunning sunsets, and irresistible benga rhythms.
1: I love my city, Kisumu, because it's a very beautiful place. As you can see, we have the lake, we have the hills that surround us, and we have amazing people. People are very friendly. So when it comes to music in Kisumu, Kisumu has produced so many great legends. An example is the late Ayub Ogada, who took our music all the way to Hollywood. I love music, it's who I am, it defines me. I feel free because you know something about music, when it hits you, you feel no pain.
2: Kisumu's growing population has put a strain on its most precious natural resource. The degradation of Lake Victoria, or Namlolwe as the locals call it, caused Ivy's music to take a turn.
1: So for us, this lake has been a source of our livelihood. It has also a connection with our culture and our economic growth as people in Kisumu. But sadly, since last year, it's been facing a lot of threats. The lake started having lots of plastics in it, making the lake die to an extent where fish don't have food anymore. So that's the reason as to why I decided to be an environmentalist in Kisumu and just clean our lake.

0: I want these lyrics of this song to inspire the people of my city to be able to know the consequences of what we are doing to this lake and to know the importance of this lake.
1: Ivy doesn't limit her environmental advocacy to the concert stage. Most city residents live in informal settlements like this one. And it's here that Ivy's anti-pollution crusade gets hands-on.
0: So we're in Koyango, my place, my hood. This is where I live, and we're on our way to a plastic recycling workshop, and we're going to meet a few of our young environmentalists. Can you imagine all this came from the lake? We're going to shred these plastics through this machine and get to see what we're going to get.
1: Precious Plastic Manyata is headquartered in Kisumu's largest slum. Young waste pickers take plastic waste from waterside dump sites and transform them into household objects and trinkets they can sell.
0: Wow, isn't this beautiful? This is the end product from all the waste that was collected in the dump site.
1: For Kisumu residents, the lake is more than just an important economic resource. It's also a place of relaxation. And what better way to enjoy it than with a sunset cruise on Namlolwe's gentle waves?
0: I love my city and I love my lake, and I'd love for my city people to come together and preserve this lake for the future generation.
2: Today, we're in the heart of Ikoyi at Akoko, and I'm with founder Juliet. Hi, Juliet.
3: Hi.
2: What is this space all about, and how did it come to be?
3: We are just about predominantly showcasing African-made, African-owned. To me, fashion is a way that you can dream.
2: Yes.
3: We love to like just create stuff that just feel a little bit different. Mm-hmm. So when it comes to curating, I mean, I'm very, very, very personal. I also want to have like fun pieces, fun finds, from having like a glove, like a chic of a glove that you can just, you know, put on, play around with, a necklace that is just, you know, something a little bit different. All these are made in Africa.
2: Amazing.
3: And that's the story that we want to tell.
2: Amazing. I love that so much. Now, you've been around, or you've been in the process of building for 5 years now.
3: 5 years ago, I started my brand called LFJ, which we were able to obviously take into the global scene. We became the first Black-owned brand to showcase during Thailand Fashion Week. We were featured in Wallpaper Magazine, which has about 12 million viewers. And for me, I needed to say, okay, I've done fashion, I've done design. How do I help other brands grow as I've been able to grow?
2: Ooh.
3: This is the first floor.

0: Incredible. So what is the story behind the name?
1: So my dad is a sitting king, and I am the princess of Aregidi Akoko, which is a side of me that not a lot of people know. But the name literally did come from me thinking about how to continue to create that voice of heritage and just how to create culture and continue to work in that purpose.

0: think that is conventional.
1: I love that.
2: You know what? We are going to catch up with you a little bit later.
0: I look forward to it.
2: Time for Dream Homes. And today, Palesa Tembe escapes just outside Cape Town to a home made for slowing down and switching off.
3: Across Africa, incredible homes are raising the bar of modern design. This series gives you a front row seat to unapologetically stylish spaces. The kind you can't help but save, screenshot, and dream about. Ever feel the need to escape the city for a bit? Not far, just somewhere quieter? This is the place. Tucked into Montagu, just outside of Cape Town, this holiday home is all about calm, space, and switching off. It's called Still, which pretty much says it all. Palesa Tembe is here to get her chill on and explore the space with its designer, Hendre Bloom of Hendre Bloom Interior Design.
4: So here we are. Welcome to the project. Still, beautiful project of ours.
5: Listen, it is a beautiful summer's day. The temperature is quite perfect for a house tour. So can you just tell me a little bit more about this project?
4: Of course. So the project came about sort of just before lockdown. So it was a weekend of sort of chaos in terms of getting a basic design going. And they literally started that week, and the project sort of evolved in me being in charge of the architecture, the interior design, the furniture, the art curation. So basically everything you see within the space and around the space, I had like my finger on it. Yeah, and it basically then became this beautiful sort of unique destination location.
5: And looking externally, Hendre, it seems as if you've definitely paid attention to the materials used.
4: Exactly. So the approach was a very sort of simplistic and minimal material and textural approach. So textures plays a vital role through the use of things like the klompi brick cladding. And the same goes for the structure of the building. So the whole house is basically built with brick walls that were back bricked and then painted white. And there's only two colors that we used, white and like a dark charcoal. So let's call it like a black and white sort of color scheme.
5: Well, for first impressions, I definitely like what I see.
4: Let's have a look on the inside.
3: Inside, Henry's carefully chosen artworks appear everywhere, quietly shaping the mood.
5: Henry, you know, stepping into the space, I'm already seeing some strong design decisions, such as this fireplace.
4: Yes, the fireplace becomes quite an interesting and sort of dynamic piece within the whole home. So generally, I feel like I'm probably more known for quite a masculine, straight line design approach. And in this case, we wanted to bring that across, but we also thought, how do we soften that? And a lot of that is through this curved element, which you can see through the fireplace, the kitchen counter that has the slight sort of curved edges, and even things like the furniture choices. So the Haldane side tables, the round dining table, all those sort of like organic curved shapes just make the space a bit more feminine and softer and more inviting and warm.
3: One of Hendre's signature touches in this home is the screens, filtering light, inviting the breeze, and turning function into something you'll totally want to add to your Pinterest board. This kitchen keeps things low-key. Everything you need is here. It's just neatly tucked away behind bespoke cabinetry. Sculpture likes turn the ceiling into a moment. And wherever you look, the art just pops.
5: Henry, we're in the one and only bedroom. Can you just tell me about it?
4: The bedroom, like you mentioned, being the only bedroom, becomes quite a significant space. And what's also great about the bedroom is when you're lying in the bed, you've got this beautiful double door looking onto the magnificent mountain views, and it leads out onto the front sort of stoop patio area.
3: And outside is where the zen really hits.
4: So I think what the house so beautifully like encompasses is the fact that the indoor and outdoor

0: outdoor spaces becomes almost like the same area. So outdoor spaces like the one we're sitting in now is a beautiful sort of lounge setup with the round plunge pool. And again, that sort of circular organic shape comes through. And this is really a space for people to enjoy sort of when you're in the living area or in the bedroom, it just flows out onto this. And then ultimately also onto the gardens. So you've got the veggie patch on the one side that when you stay here, you can obviously use and utilize. And then there's also like the sort of stream that flows from the top end of the property down to the bottom. So all of those sort of zen moments that's created within the outer footprint of the building itself.
1: And just when you think the relaxation can't get any better, there's one last escape, a rooftop deck with sweeping mountain views. This getaway truly has it all. Who else is suddenly in the mood for yoga, herbal tea, and cancelling all plans?
2: Oh, this is interesting.
3: Yes, actually, it's from a brand from Benin. His name is Tej. Absolutely adore him. He's one of the feature brands out here. He's young, he's fun, he's just eclectic.
2: I love it.
3: Yeah.
2: We've been talking a lot about the clothing, but we haven't talked about the footwear. What is going on here?
3: What is this? The mastercraft of this is incredible.
4: Stunning.
3: Looking at how it looks like, the hide, the quality and the detailing, what it feels like. I mean, I'm obsessed with them.
2: Me too.
3: And I was literally begging. I said, I need this in my size. Well,
2: nice.
3: Yeah.
2: All right, let's go back downstairs.
3: Let's find you an outfit.
2: Yes.
3: If you're going on the red carpet, and I mean you need something that's fancy.
2: Ooh. I'm ready. It's comfortable as well as stylish, of course.
3: And fun.
2: And fun, lots and lots of fun. Let me see myself. Wow.
3: Absolutely stunning.
2: This is the silhouettes. The way it falls, the fabric, and even the color too.
3: Literally, it looks so gorgeous on you.
2: This is a sign.
3: Yes,
2: it's a sign. So for yourself, what to you defines great African fashion right now?
3: To me, to be honest, Africa is literally taking the forefront. We're seeing brands like Hatumba, yes. Kalenta. We're seeing brands like, in the space of Africa, pioneering when it comes to fashion.
2: 100%.
3: So I think what defines us is edgy, different, but also heritage and culture. How we mix and transact that into a piece is magnificent.
2: 100%.
3: Yeah, so for me, Africa is something that just creates a world of experiment, and that's what we do.
2: Yes.
3: Experiment in different ways, and we just make it our own.
2: Absolutely, reinventing, recreating and having fun with it. I think that that is what fashion is all about.
3: Exactly.
2: Isn't it? Afromax reporter Colette Prinz shines a spotlight on three Ghanaian women redefining success in male-dominated industries.
5: Ghanaian women are doing it for themselves and they're not asking for permission. I found three ladies from Ghana that are taking it on and slaying. Coming in at number three, architect Nana Akua Bume. She's built her own lane in an industry that wasn't exactly built for women.
6: I literally started this firm with my baby in a cot next to me. Half of my staff have been having their babies whilst working, and it's become something of a character of this firm.
5: While raising a child, she was also building one of Ghana's most exciting studios. But why did she choose architecture?
6: What's special about architecture is that it's so specific. No two clients are the same, no two sites are the same, no two needs or briefs are the same. For every project, we look at it really from a blank canvas. And the design process is worked out from asking the right questions and teasing out what is the most suitable for this particular project.
5: Architecture has long been a boys' club, so Nana's making sure more young women get through the door.
6: We are a largely female architectural firm. Somehow, women have always

0: like to work with us because we do make room for our special needs, which is pregnancy, maternity, and all that. There's so many people who have trained here of the same like-minded people who have gone out and are doing marvelous things.
1: Not just building spaces, but making sure more women are taking up spaces too. Love it. And that brings me to number two on my superwoman list, Sue Aram Kumar, jeweler, but not as you know it.
2: I've always been very interested in the concept of recycling. In undergrad, my thesis was on recycling of metal in Ghana, and my eyes were open to so many things.
1: Sue started her brand with one thing in mind, protecting Ghana's natural resources. So she doesn't use newly mined gold.
2: So have a buyback program, which we initiated about 5 years ago, where we encourage customers to walk in and sell their old gold products to us for cash.
1: A master jeweler, her piece is incredible, but has it been easy in a male-dominated industry?
2: Is having men work for you. It's been challenging. I've had men come and work for me, and after a few months, they'll tell me they can't take instructions from a woman, so I should give instructions to another man so that the man can give them the instructions, but I can't directly address them, and it's been really challenging. I've heard it all, but I think I'm a strong person, and I know this is what I'm meant to do, and I'm just doing it.
1: And at number one, Leslie Loko, the first African woman to curate at the Venice Architectural Biennale. And yes, that's really major.
3: So for me, Africa has always been the place of the future. It's always been the testing ground for the future in a way. And again, it comes back to the point that we are we're simultaneously the world's youngest continent and the world's oldest continent. You know, everybody on this planet came from Africa at one point.
1: At this Biennale, she shifted the entire lineup. More than half the voices, now African. And that's in a space that's always been seen as very European. Leslie has always been ahead of the curve. Even 20 years ago, she was designing buildings differently, like this, her home in Accra, made partly with clay bricks. Even then, she was ahead of her time.
3: Depending really on the way you live, you have, to a lesser or greater extent, control over your environment. And I think the trick for many kind of modernizing African cities is how to adapt a way of life, a way of working, a way of living that was really designed for a different kind of climate for this one.
1: Is there anything Leslie can't do? World-renowned architect, academic with a PhD. Oh, and an international best-selling author.
3: Being an architect shaped me as a writer. Somehow a Biennale is the perfect bringing together of two worlds. Growing up in Ghana, my first window onto the rest of the world was through books.
1: And there you have it, three Ghanaian women who aren't just slaying, they're staying.
4: Next up, we're off to Kinshasa in the DRC, where a bold creative is building a comic scene from scratch. She's also opening the doors for the new wave of storytellers. Meet Gloria Maluku.
5: Comics in Congo face huge challenges, such as high printing costs, piracy, and almost no distribution. So Gloria built his own studio by self-publishing and making use of social media.
6: I started making comics from childhood until university. My mother advised me to go to the Academy of Fine Arts. I chose comics primarily because I found it easy to create comics, animated comics, to fight against theft, to fight against mediocrity, to fight against discrimination. It is through comics that I have conveyed my message.
5: Gloria Maluku had already spent years turning his own school notebooks into universes. Now he is using that experience to open doors for young artists across the DRC. No sponsors, no big budgets, just a dream and the hassle to turn

0: followers into readers in a country where comics barely exist.
1: It's stability. It's the stability I have today.
2: Because we started somewhere. We have excellent equipment. Equipment on the same level with that of an international artist. From a cartoonist whose work can be found elsewhere, abroad in Europe or America. Before, that wasn't the case. And when that wasn't the case, I didn't cross my arms.
1: I worked hard. It was ambition and vision that brought me to where I am today. And today, I am stable.
0: Gloria wants the DRC to be part of history. In recent years, African comic culture has been growing globally, from Lagos Comic Con established in 2012 and Nairobi Comic Con established in 2014. These stories celebrate African themes and heroes. In DRC, comics have been part of the art scene since the 1950s, but the production of each edition of comics is way below what other markets are producing, and distribution almost non-existent. Lately, the country has been organizing comic fairs to bring together comic artists like Gloria. But this is not just a story about how far Gloria has come. It's also about who is walking in behind him. Now, 19 artists are drawing their first big break, a 76-page comic that could rewrite Congo's creative future.
3: What I would like readers to feel first of all is that they can recognize themselves in my stories, that they can travel and that they can defend a cause, that they feel like heroes, because I've always said to myself that I'm here to make them heroes of tomorrow. So I would like them to be able to immerse themselves in it and be able to travel in it too.
0: Just as they are getting confident with their lines, another question walks into the room. What happens when machine can draw faster than all of them?
1: AI can never breathe life into a work of art. That's a certainty. AI is not a professional skill. AI helps us because it's a tool. It's part of the documentation tools. No one can refuse AI. But you have to know how to use it. The worst part is that amateurs or non-professionals misuse it. That's the problem. But for a professional, AI is one of the tools.
0: From Lagos to Kinshasa, African comics are rising. And for these young Congolese artists, the fight isn't just against blank pages, it's against invisibility. Their stories are the revolution.
4: Today has been a celebration of Africa's rhythm and imagination. And it's a reminder that the future isn't waiting. It's here, right now. That's it from me. Don't forget to keep in touch on our socials. Until next time, bye.

0: every week under the shade of the baobab.
1: There is a heated debate.
2: Change our traditionality.
3: They must be diverted in the parliament.
4: An obvious case of repossession.
0: But this isn't just talk.
1: This is where important questions are asked
0: and answered.
1: You are responsible to tell me that.
0: I am Mimi Mefo-Neu.
1: And I'm George Okachi.
0: And this is The Baobab. No spins, no filters, just the facts.
5: Next.
6: This used to be a marvel of German engineering, and now it's just sitting here. It's all rusty.
5: The Transrapid. This high-speed railway was built in the 1990s, then shut down in 2011. It was supposed to be the future. Quiet, ingenious, gliding through Germany at 450 kilometers per hour. So, what happened?
7: Rev. In 60 minutes.

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4: Men feel disenfranchised. Men feel that they have been yanked out of who they are.
5: Okay.
4: I've never been taught to deal with my issues.
5: Okay.
4: Because when I go through something, whether I hit myself on a stone or on a corner, the moment I start to cry, I'm told, indoda ikhali. Men don't cry.
6: Don't hold back. Say it loud.
5: What's up, everybody? My name is Nozibele Kamgana Mayaba. Welcome to Don't Hold Back. This is where we say it loud. Our podcast is in collaboration with DW, Jacaranda FM, and East Coast Radio. Let's get into it. Are our men in crisis? You know, as a boy mom, I've felt the responsibility that I'm not just raising Ulumingona Pagade just for fun. I'm raising a man that is going to contribute to society, you know, tomorrow. And that's a huge responsibility, one that scares me. Am I fit enough? Am I doing enough? Would it ever be enough? So that is a topic for today. Men and mental health. How do we raise our boys? Where do we get it wrong? You know, when I was growing up, looking at my brother, looking at just boys around, you know, our neighborhood, looking at men just in general, they are taught to toughen up. They are taught not to show any weakness or any vulnerability. And that contributes towards, you know, the man growing up and how they come to just be. So let's dive into it. I came across a very interesting stat the other day that I wanted to share. It says South Africa in 2022 ranked 10th on the list of countries with the most suicide. And 13,774 suicides were reported in that year. 10,861 of them were men. Today's guest is one of my faves. He already knows, so he shouldn't come here and act. He's an author, he's a poet, he's a dad to three boys, he's an HIV activist, one person that also inspired me in my activism. Please welcome in studio Zolan Chayana. Why did you look surprised when I said that? Because you know, how many times have I reached out to you asking for advice? Welcome, my friend.
4: I'm important.
5: Oh my goodness. I knew I should not have given you that introduction. Okay. You are one person that I know is very open about, you know, this topic, men and mental health. You've written books. You have been in the forefront of these conversations on social media, in interviews that you've had. You've talked about broken homes, broken systems. I want to know, does that come from personal experience or just your observation generally around men and mental health?
4: Thanks, Nozi. For me, it's personal.
5: Mm.
4: I was diagnosed with mental health, or with depression, back in 2007.
5: Okay.
4: And this was after I tried to commit suicide, by the way.
5: Okay.
4: And I didn't accept that diagnosis.
5: Mm.

0: And then I tried to commit suicide again in 2016.
1: Mm.
0: And that's when I finally accepted that I'm living with depression.
1: Mm.
0: So it's personal, it's true personal experiences. And also observations,
1: okay.
0: You know, and also working in the field that we're working in.
1: Yeah.
0: So you get to meet a lot of people that are going through a lot.
1: Yeah.
0: And also understanding what is caused or what causes our mental breakdown as people generally, but also as people living with HIV and as men.
1: Mm-hmm.
0: So it's a combination of things.
1: Let me go to the first attempt, the first suicide attempt, when now you were diagnosed with depression. What triggered that? What got you to that point? I know. I'm going deep into it already.
0: But in all honesty, I had just started ARVs.
1: Okay.
0: And one of the pills that I was taking was called, one of the side effects was suicide ideation. And depression. So that was a side effect. So whatever had happened in my relationship back then was just the catalyst,
1: mm-hmm.
0: you know, to me having to go through that.
1: Okay.
0: Otherwise, it was treatment, basically, that had caused me to have that challenge of a depression. I'll also say because my CD4 and my viral load then were low,
1: mm-hmm.
0: my CD4 was low,
1: mm-hmm.
0: So perhaps I was more prone to having, you know, these side effects coming on board than I would be later on.
1: Mm.
0: So yeah, it was treatment that got me into that.
1: Mm. Can I dig a little bit deeper?
0: Ooh-wee.
1: Because, you know, I've listened to interviews, we've interacted for a long time. So there's a little bit of your story that I know, a little bit of your journey that I know.
0: Yeah.
1: I want to dig deeper because I know you grew up or it was your grandmother that raised you.
0: Yeah.
1: And there's a lot that you went through with your father having to acknowledge your existence and actually just your birth per se. How do you feel having an absent father, you know, influence the kind of man that you became? And what was your experience? And do you feel having had, if you would have had, you know, a father growing up, would things have turned out differently?
0: As a man, mm-hmm. I would have been more solid, you know, I would have been more, you see, when you grow up without a father, there's an element of needing validation.
1: Yeah.
0: Now here's one person who died. I never saw him.
1: Mm-hmm.
0: I never knew him. I never spoke to him. Or so I think. Mm. And this person, at times, would live very close to each other.
1: Okay.
0: Yes.
1: So you knew about Nans and Lugadada?
0: I didn't know.
1: Oh, okay.
0: I didn't know. I'm getting all these stories now.
1: Oh, after his passing?
0: Way after.
1: Okay.
0: That would sometimes pass by his house when we were going to where my mom rented.
1: Okay.
0: We would pass by where he worked in the Engangelizwe police station. Growing up without him, it was not hard at first because I thought that my stepfather was my father.
1: Mm.
0: For the longest time.
1: Okay.
0: That's how much he loved me. That's how much he did things for me.
1: Mm.
0: But after I was told that he was not my father, then it kicked in that, okay, you don't have a father. You don't know your father. You don't have a father. Mm. And I became rebellious.
1: Okay.
0: I yearned for his love. Mm. I yearned for his attention. Mm. I yearned for his acknowledgement. You know, even if he were to just come once and say, I'm your father, no, I'm proud of you.
1: Mm.
0: Now, the one person who used to be a father, you know, my grandfather, my uncles, and my stepfather, I now didn't see them as, you know, fathers.
1: Mm.
0: I saw father figures in them,
1: mm-hmm.
0: you know. And that on its own created a lot of, you know, when you're growing up as a young man, there's a lot of identity crisis that you have to go through. Remember, we take pride in our lineage and who we are. Hence, when we introduce ourselves, I'll say ndinguzonwabele Tshayana, ndingumvulane, meaning I am of the Mvulane clan.
1: Yeah.
0: And it's a bit challenging when you say ndingumvulane ndizalwa ngumamvulane, which is the case with me. So this is why you find us men, when we introduce ourselves, we say ndinguzonwabele Tshayana. I'm of the Mvulane clan, ndingumvulane. And ndizalwa ngumamvulane. Now that becomes
1: already
0: a clash.
1: There's a question mark. Yeah.
0: But when I say ndingunozulu, ndizalwa ngumamvulane.
1: Yeah.
0: Now I'm saying I am of the Nozulu clan. My father is of the Nozulu clan. And my mom is from the Mvulane clan.
1: Yeah.
0: Now that has no questions at all. So that identity crisis becomes a problem. Especially around the ages of 12, 13, 14, 15, and manifests at 16.
1: Okay.
0: Because at 16, that's where you're trying to find yourself as a man. Your voice changes, your body changes. There's a lot of change that happens. And for us who are, you know, achievers, at 16, I'm in matric. At 17, I go to tertiary. Now, there's that transition. Also, there's the need to go to the mountain. It's a sense of pride for a boy child to go to the mountain following his father's traditions and rituals. But now I will use my mother's side. And when people talk about you or talk to you, they always try to demean this thing of being of your mother's family. And up until you start understanding spirituality, where you now say, but I'm the one who is sure of his lineage because I know that I'm from Isibeleko Salaphekhaya. I'm from the womb yalaphekhaya. But when you claiming, because you are told that you are from, your father is this one.
1: So what I'm basically getting is, at first, as growing up in those circumstances, it was an identity thing.
0: Yes.
1: It was an identity crisis.
0: Yes.
1: Of not realizing not realizing where you belong.
0: You don't necessarily, you don't feel belonging anywhere.
1: Yeah.
0: You don't belong in your mother's family because somebody also always keeps reminding you.
1: And you're also not claimed that by your father.
0: So there's always someone, even if your family apparently doesn't do that, but someone else, whether it's in the community, is going to keep reminding you.
1: So am I right to say, because you were not, you know, acknowledged by your mom's family and then never claimed by your father's family as well, you spent a lot of your time, I think you mentioned also earlier on, that seeking validation wherever you were.
0: You know, if we can help our kids understand who they are.
1: Yeah.
0: And the who is not just your name.
1: Yeah.
0: It's your name and your surname. The importance of the surname is that it gives you your lineage.
1: Nozola, I just mentioned interesting stats around suicides in South Africa and the fact that South Africa is ranked number 10 on the list of countries with the most suicide. Why should there be urgency around men and mental health? Where do you feel we need to really focus on when it comes to men and mental health? And if I can be honest, for a long time, the conversation wasn't that urgent for me because I always, and I feel like in society at large also, there's this narrative where guys, everyone kind of struggles with mental health, you know? And women in particular are juggling a lot of things. They have to be moms, they have to be wives, they have to be career women. Like, it's a lot, right? So, I mean, why should there be a particular focus on men and mental health? There's always this comparison between the two genders. For you, yeah, why should there be an urgency around men and mental health?
0: No, see, there's a lot that happened within a very short space of time. Transitioning from this patriarchal system where women stayed at home and raised kids and built homes and men went to work to a period where, because the system forced us, both men and women had to work, but women were working menial jobs like being maid and all that.
1: Yes.
0: And whilst we were still looking into that as we were growing up, you know, where we saw our fathers being the breadwinners in our families, to the democratic dispensation that spoke of equality. And that equality meant women were now getting into positions of power, you know, and becoming breadwinners. And all of this happens, men feel disenfranchised. Men feel that they have been yanked out of who they are.
1: Okay.
0: Because remember, we grew up being told to provide. And now you are saying to me as a man, I cannot get the managerial position that I've been working towards because I am a man. A woman is going to get it. Now, the woman happens to be my wife or somebody else that I know, and they are earning more. And I'm sitting here. I don't know what else to do because now I cannot provide. And the provision that has been drilled into our heads at that time is to provide financially. Because we did not necessarily provide security because we were not there. Now I can provide financially. You are earning more than I do. I'm confused. As a species now, as a man, I'm confused. What do I do? What else do I need to do?
1: Yeah.
0: Now, I was never taught what else is there for me to do.
1: Okay.
0: I was taught to provide physically, security, financially. I've never been taught to provide emotionally. I've never been taught to be there emotionally as a man. I've never been taught to be there physically, like psychologically. I've never been taught to deal with my issues.
1: Okay.
0: Because when I go through something, whether I hit myself on a stone or on a corner, the moment I start to cry, I'm told, indodaikali. Men don't cry. Tigers don't cry. And the moment I start expressing how I feel, I'm told that I'm being a woman, being a sissy. So all these things, they create turmoil in me, you know. To understand that now I don't know how to act. I don't know how to deal with emotions. I don't know how to deal with anything. Now here comes Nozi. Nozi is a graduate. Nozi travels the world, and I'm supposed to date Nozi. I date Nozi, and the only thing I can give to Nozi is money because emotionally I don't have anything else. I can't fulfill Nozi at that level because I was never nurtured to do that. I marry Nozi. Then Nozi still continues to get positions and opportunities. This side, there's no one who's trying to make me understand why are we doing all of this? You know, why are we elevating women into this position? We all understand that it is to redress, you know, past imbalances. But no one really sits down and tells me, how should I navigate this whole thing? I'm supposed to just see for myself. So all of that creates this instability and uncertainty in my mind. Mm. And men do not perform well under uncertain circumstances.
2: Mm.
0: Now, I have no outlets. Nozi, I can tell you now, if you are invited somewhere as a speaker,
2: mm.
0: and you have five speakers to choose, you can't go, you've got five speakers to choose. The first person that you're going to recommend is another woman, generally.
1: But wouldn't that be the case for men as well? The first person you're going to recommend is men?
0: With us, remember, with us, the opportunities are not there mostly.
1: Okay.
0: But also, at the back of our mind, much as we don't support each other as much as you think we do.
1: Okay.
0: I would rather, because there's the ego part, I'm going to recommend Nozi to go to company B.
2: Mm.
0: Uzola to go to company B. And Uzola speaks better than I do. Mm. And I don't get called again. So I would rather give that to Nozi.
1: I feel like it's the same in both. It's
0: but,
1: definitely...
0: But what we see, mm. or what we see as men is that women are supporting each other much more than we do.
1: Okay.
0: And also... open doors for each other much more than we do as men. So all of this, you know, confusion and feeling disenfranchised and feeling of not being supported, it festers in our mind. And now we want to yank back the power. How do we do that? We know you are emotional beings. So if we attach... or we make sure that you get attached to us. And once you do that, we then alienate you from everybody else.
1: Yeah.
0: Your life must
1: revolve
0: around
1: you.
0: Me. Mm. And then I become emotionally abusive to break you down. Remember, everyone else is building you.
1: Oh,
0: so I have to break you down so that you can then respect me, so that you can then be submissive. So I have to be emotionally abusive towards you. After that, I see that the emotional abuse is not working because who knows, he has a strong character.
2: Mm.
0: And I cannot use financial abuse. What else is there for me to use?
1: Okay.
0: It's physical abuse.
1: Sure.
0: So if we want to change everything and how men are doing this, the urgency in ensuring that mental health for men is taken care of is... something that each and every one of us should be putting forward. Because we need this man to be assured. We are very soft beings. Very, very tough on the outside. But soft inside. If there's no validation and assurance, we go haywire.
1: Can I come in? Because sometimes, okay, I take that. I take that to heart and I'm receiving it. But also at the same time, I'm like, yo, and they say, Zola, son, I can't be with counseling. Yeah, you understand? I'm like, can you please get yourself in counseling? Can you, if you see that there's a problem, I'll support you. But there needs to be some kind of initiation that comes from this person. Because I want to believe if it's going to be a thing where, you know, guys, yeah, we need to take care, make sure, man, you're fragile. Yeah, understand? I feel like now we're also feeding into that narrative. Are we all in agreement that it needs someone to be self-aware that there's a problem? Because if it's going to come from Unozi to say, Zola, une problem, wena. Please go to counseling. Ne? That's going to be a problem.
0: I'll never go.
1: There you go.
0: You know why?
1: Yes.
0: Because... I was never taught that counseling is a solution to anything that I've been taught that inqindi and ikupa is a solution because that's how I was treated when I was growing up as a boy. I was beaten when I did anything wrong. But in most cases, a girl child would sometimes not be beaten as much as I do. And I went out to the community where being beaten was normal, you know. Even the punishment when we'd done something wrong as boys was to be taken to the headman's house and get beaten. So the only

0: thing that we've seen is violence. That's the only thing that we know is a solution. But now you are coming to me and saying, I must go for counseling.
1: Mm.
0: At my age, I've never gone for counseling for anything. Now I must go and lay myself bare. When for 40 years I've been taught to close, build a cocoon around myself. And now you're saying I must go and open this cocoon and tap into emotional things that are going to hurt me and make me feel pain. We don't deal with pain. We can't deal with pain. So you now want me to deal with pain? No, I can't. But also, you saying or directing me to go to counseling, you are saying I'm failing to be a man. Because everybody, when they talk, when a man says, when Uzola says, I'm living with depression, I've been suicidal, and I'm going to counseling. Women, yo, imagine a man who goes for counseling.
1: You are weak. I guess where we agree is that we're here to support, not like just only women per se, just in general as a society. But that initiation and that self-awareness definitely needs to come from
0: me. It needs to come from me.
1: Please, thank
0: and
1: you.
0: This is where this is why I come in as a man.
1: Yeah.
0: To say, Chep,
1: yes.
0: You are looking at me, you are seeing me as this hot man that you can look up to. But let me tell you what makes me to be me.
1: Yeah.
0: I go for counseling. I cry. I talk. You know? And at some stage, I was taken care of by a woman.
1: Yeah.
0: Because I was not working. So once we talk about those things as men, we are
1: normalize
0: now saying
1: those conversations.
0: We are now saying to the next man, Chap, it's not you alone. So one of the reasons why I talk about depression and I talk about going for counseling and I talk about my challenges is because I'm saying, guys, we are dying. Going back to your stats. You know, we have a challenge of depression or mental health in South Africa generally. And when you check the statistics, the number of women that are diagnosed with depression is very high.
1: Yeah.
0: Extremely high. Why? Because women, the moment they see there's something wrong, they seek help. Men, no. Now, because Tina, we were taught violence. Women can try, you know, so many women will try to commit suicide, you know, but they don't succeed. Because they are not as they go there maybe half-hearted, I don't know.
1: Okay.
0: They're not as brave as men, and they're not as violent as men. Men, when they try to commit suicide,
1: It's thought through. Yeah.
0: And it's something that is very brutal. Shooting, hanging, car accident. Like it's things that they know when a man plans to commit suicide, you should know if they fail, just like me, something happened that made them at the last moment not to continue with it.
1: Yakwazik.
0: And
1: he's gonna go on and on and on. Okay. Thank you so much for joining us today, guys. It has been a real eye-opener. I really hope that you enjoyed this episode. Please catch this episode and many others wherever you get your podcasts or on YouTube. This has been Don't Hold Back. This is where we say it loud, a podcast in collaboration with DW Chakaranda FM and East Coast Radio. My name is Nozibede Kamgana Mayaba, and I am out. Don't hold back. Say it loud.
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3: 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We talk about
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3: Shift. In 15 minutes.
4: This used to be a marvel of German engineering, and now it's just sitting here. It's all rusty.
2: The Transrapid. This high-speed railway was built in the 1990s, then shut down in 2011. It was supposed to be the future. Quiet, ingenious, gliding through Germany at 450 kilometers per hour. So, what happened?
3: Rev. In 30 minutes.

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0: Nila was born out of wedlock in Iran. Officially, that doesn't happen. This film, recorded in secret, is about a mother's love and a misogynistic system. Nila's dream in the Garden of Eden starts June 27th on DW.
3: This is DW News, and these are our top stories. The US and Iran have traded fresh warnings as peace talks got underway in Switzerland. US President Donald Trump said on social media that Iran must immediately stop its proxies in Lebanon from causing trouble and warned that the US will hit Iran very hard again if it does not comply. Iran's chief negotiator urged Washington to be careful with its threats as negotiations continue. Israeli Prime Minister Benjamin Netanyahu vowed to keep Israeli forces in Lebanon. He said Israel would keep its forces in the south of the country until any threat to Israel is eliminated. The comments come as Iran pushes for a ceasefire in Lebanon to be included in negotiations with Washington. Tehran has said progress in the talks depends on addressing Israel's military campaign against the Iranian-backed Hezbollah group. British Prime Minister Keir Starmer is facing growing pressure to step down or fight a possible challenge from Labour Party rival Andy Burnham. More and more Labour Party MPs are calling for him to consider his position. Starmer has repeatedly vowed to stay in office and insists he would resist any challenge to his leadership.

0: President Trump's Republicans don't usually speak out against him. But in the case of his ceasefire agreement with Iran, several top Republicans are breaking ranks, saying the agreement Trump calls a victory for the U.S. is really a lot better for Iran. I'll be talking about this with DW Washington correspondent Benjamin Alvarez Gruber. Benjamin, good to see you.
1: So, hello, Benjamin, from Washington.
0: So, Benjamin, who are the Republicans who are not happy with this agreement, and what are they saying about it?
1: So there are several high-ranking senators from the Republican side. As you said, very unusual that they criticize President Trump so openly, and also the White House's attempt to already sell this agreement that was signed in Paris at Versailles Palace with the Iranian side as a success. They are trying to say that this is actually the first important step to then work on this 60 days that are now running to talk about those details. Coming back to the Republicans, some of them are saying that the outcome of this conflict is not worth the cost to the United States, the lives of 13 U.S. service members, more than $100 billion spent. But the biggest criticism is this fund for a reconstruction of Iran, with many wondering why was this bombing actually taking place to then give Iran this money. And the biggest question that still remains is how different this current deal, this memorandum of understanding, these 14 points that both Iran and the U.S. agree to, how different will that be from the JCPOA, the previous agreement that was signed under the Obama administration and then was canceled by the Trump administration, saying that it did not address the Iranian ballistic program, the Iranian program there. So there is some criticism, but many open questions yet. So it's quite surprising to hear several senators from the Republicans being so openly critic to this agreement signed by the U.S. president during his last trip to Europe.
0: Benjamin, stay with us. I want to play a clip from Senator Ted Cruz's podcast. Cruz really picks up on the $300 billion fund to rebuild Iran that you mentioned there. That it's supposed to get under this deal. He says he doesn't really care that the White House has promised that this fund will not be paid by the U.S.
2: I don't want a lunatic religious fanatic who chants death to America to receive $300 billion, whether it comes from us or it comes from some other regional partners. I don't care where it comes from. Giving people who want to kill you the billions and billions of dollars from any source historically has proven an enormous mistake.
0: Strong words from Ted Cruz there. How has Trump been responding to the criticism coming from his own camp?
1: So we've heard a lot of pushback from the White House by U.S. Vice President J.D. Vance, who gave a press conference at the White House press briefing room, and he said addressing not only critics here in the United States, but also critics within the Israeli government, that this is an important step, this is an important deal that has been signed, that they will still work on those details. And that's also something that we heard from President Trump today, saying that they have this 60 days now to talk about these details. And he said, if there's no deal to be reached here, we will do things that will not make them happy. So the threats continue from the side of the White House. Well, they're trying to sell this as a success, especially considering the criticism from within the Republican Party, within their own party. But they say this is important, and they made this comparison between the JCPOA under Obama, saying that the countries in the Gulf region are actually happy with this new deal, as they were not with the last one. But it remains to be seen if they will be able to sell this to Capitol Hill, to lawmakers on both sides. But they might be able to sell this to the U.S. public, especially to the voters who wanted to see President Trump returning to the White House with one of the promises of ending the United States' endless wars.
0: Let's talk about them. How does Trump's base, the MAGA movement, the people who voted for this guy who said he was going to end all these wars, here he's started one. How are they, and now trying to get out of it, how are they responding to this agreement?
1: So by looking at social media, especially those who are very, very supportive of President Trump, they already say that this is a success without waiting for the details. What will actually be said in those details? How will these negotiations continue? Vice President J.D. Vance was supposed to fly to Switzerland to talk about these details. They have now been postponed indefinitely. But the big question is whether the U.S. public will, if oil prices, due to this agreement, due to free ships being able to transit through the Strait of Hormuz, lowering the prices of oil here, and they see the difference when they take the cars, go to the gas pump, and see it is lowering, if they will actually buy this as a success. President Trump was under a lot of pressure, is still under a lot of pressure here back home to end this war. It was never quite clear what the end game would be, and especially the Iranians who wanted to see a regime change and now feel that this is off the table, as there has been some agreement with the Iranian regime, want to see, would have liked to see President Trump going even stronger with these military attacks against Iran. So the threats continue. This is the first document that was signed that President Trump was really proud that he signed. It was quite surprising to see him actually signing it a couple of days before his vice president was supposed to sign it in Switzerland. But it's always the little thing in those details we'll be able to see. What this agreement will look like and if they will be able to do so in the 60-day time frame. The JCPOA, they needed years to actually find an agreement, so many experts say it will be quite hard to find some understanding on the most tricky part, especially

0: on the Iranian ballistic program.
1: Benjamin, we'll have to see how this all turns out. Thanks for your reporting. Well, this week, President Trump insisted multiple times that this agreement was a win for the U.S. and that his authority as president is unchecked.
2: Put the limits on your power as a result of the conflict.
3: There are no limits.

0: Giorgio Caffiero is a Middle East analyst and the CEO of Gulf State Analytics, a Washington, D.C.-based geopolitical risk consulting firm. Giorgio, thanks for joining me. We just heard Trump there saying it was unconditional surrender for Iran. What's Tehran saying about that?
1: Well, objectively speaking, I think it's extremely difficult, if not impossible, to frame the Islamabad MOU as total capitulation on Iran's part. I think it's quite clear that it's the U.S. side under this MOU that is conceding much more than Iran is conceding. I think actually the leadership in Tehran is feeling very emboldened. You know, when we go back to the beginning of this conflict in late February, early March, we heard Trump and others in his administration speaking about the goals that the U.S. had in this conflict. These were really maximalist demands that the U.S. had for Iran. Talk about regime change. I mean, we're so far away from that right now. I think it's frankly absurd to claim that this is total surrender on Iran's part.
0: Giorgio, we're hearing scathing criticism of this deal by some top Republicans like Ted Cruz, like Senators Bill Cassidy and Tom Cotton. All of them supported the war. I'm wondering, how likely was a different outcome to the war that they supported?
1: Well, I think there's a lot of frustration among Republican lawmakers right now. They understand that the U.S. paid a lot for this conflict in terms of treasure and also in terms of American blood. And right now they're asking what it is that the United States really got out of this war. I think the terms of this MOU point to how disastrous this war has been for U.S. interests. They seem to think that continuing this war, or at least trying to put more pressure on Iran to make more concessions to the U.S., will make it so that this war has not really been in vain. But I think what Trump sees is a need to really cut losses. And I think Trump has come around to understanding that the costs will only go up for the U.S. if the war is to continue. And I think that is where you have some real disagreement between Trump and some of these Republican lawmakers.
0: So you're saying that there is no better end game for the U.S., even as these Republican lawmakers would not like to end the war here?
1: Well, I agree. I'll be the first one to recognize that there is a real element of humiliation for Washington here. And this is something that's very difficult for lawmakers on both sides of the aisle to accept. But my view is that these costs would only go up if the U.S. was to continue waging this war. And therefore, while this does not make for a great outcome for the United States, I think out of all the options that are on the table, this is the best choice that the Trump administration can make at this point. Now, there's a lot to say about how there was really no wisdom on the part of those who pushed for this war, but that was a discussion to have back in February. Now we're in the middle of June and we are where we are, and the Trump administration has to deal with the current set of realities that the United States faces.
0: Some critics of the U.S.-Iran agreement say that Iran is actually in a stronger position now than it was with the nuclear deal under President Obama in 2015, the JCPOA, the deal that Trump got rid of. J.D. Vance is saying, no, no, no, this deal is way better for the U.S. than Obama's deal was. So how is Iran's strength now compared to back then?
1: Well, I do think that Iran is in a stronger position now in the region and on the international stage. This last conflict gave Tehran an opportunity to demonstrate to the world that it does have this leverage vis-a-vis the Strait of Hormuz. And Iran was not bluffing during those years in which it threatened to close the strait. Countries all over the world have had to pay a price for Iran's decision to close the Strait of Hormuz. And this is real leverage that Iran has, and it has demonstrated that it's willing to use. Of course, officials in the Trump administration are going to try to push a narrative about how Iran came to this MOU from a position of weakness, and now the U.S. is in a much stronger position than when Washington and the other parties signed the JCPOA.

0: during Obama's years, but I think it's pretty clear that the U.S. is in a much weaker position today compared to the point over a decade ago when Obama was in the White House and the U.S., Iran, and the other powers entered into the JCPOA.
1: The White House has been telling skeptics of this agreement to hold their judgment for now and to judge it by the outcome of the talks. Do you think anything in the outcome of the talks will change the skeptics' mind?
0: I don't think so. Of course, it's important to keep in mind that we don't know exactly what is going to come out of the talks that will be presumably taking place during this upcoming period of 60 days. But I think it's a little difficult to imagine Iran making any concessions at this point that Iran did not make back in 2015 when the JCPOA went into effect. So I think probably those who are criticizing the Trump administration for conceding too much to the Islamic Republic are unlikely to really change their criticisms 60 days from now or whenever we get to that point of some sort of a deal presumably being finalized, assuming that we do get to that point.
1: Giorgio Caffiero, thanks for talking to us.
0: Good to be with you. Thank you.
1: What do you think? Will Republicans end up rallying around this agreement, or is this a sign that Trump's grip on his party is loosening? Let us know in the comments. And if you like this video, please hit that like button. And if you haven't already, don't forget to subscribe.
2: Let's take a closer look at some of the biggest stories in tech right now. Could quantum computers break the internet as we know it? Meta's AI is checking your age, but at what cost? NVIDIA wants your PC to think and act for you. And AI is even stepping into religion. Let's break it down. Does the internet have an expiration date? Google says by 2029, the digital world could change completely. The reason? Q-Day. That's what experts call the moment when quantum computers are able to crack the encryption that keeps the internet safe. Think of a maze for a second. Normal computers try one path at a time, while quantum computers explore all paths at once. That capability makes them very fast. In May, a Chinese quantum computer reportedly set a new speed record in a particular task. It completed an extremely complicated calculation in 25 microseconds. The world's fastest supercomputer would need a 3 trillion years to solve the problem. That's a one with 42 zeros. Please note, this benchmark was reached in a test setting and does not mean quantum computers can already crack today's encryptions. But it shows the technology is evolving at a breathtaking pace. What does that mean for cybersecurity? Who's at risk? If quantum computers were able to break current encryption, a lot would be exposed. First, national security and infrastructure. Think of power grids, transport systems, or military communication. With a quantum computer, bad actors could in theory weaken a country's vital infrastructure. Second, the global economy. Banking and crypto heavily rely on encryption. A single hack could cost trillions of dollars. And finally, you. Every private DM, bank password, and medical record encrypted at the current standard would be vulnerable. Sounds scary, but how real is this threat right now? Okay, let's not panic too much for now. Cybersecurity companies love talking about Q-Day because fear helps them sell new quantum-safe encryption. Apart from that, Google has published a timeline for making its operating system, Android, quantum-resistant, promoting themselves as a trustworthy player for the future. But the threat is real, and we have already reached the preliminary stage. Hackers are stealing encrypted data, even if they can't read it yet. They're storing it, waiting for quantum machines to catch up. When that happens, old data could become readable overnight. The phenomenon is already so widespread that there's a term for it. Harvest now, decrypt later, or HNDL in short. So, are we just doomed to face a digital apocalypse? Not exactly. There's a global push to switch to PQC, post-quantum cryptography. New encryption designed to resist quantum attacks. These are ultra-complex mathematical riddles that even quantum computers can't easily untangle. And the push is not just coming from the private sector. Governments are starting to set deadlines and restrict software that won't hold up in a quantum future. Meta's AI might soon be analyzing your photos and videos to estimate your age. The new AI system looks at visual clues like bone structure to flag underage users. The announcement comes after Meta was hit with a $375 million fine in March.

watch for misleading people over child safety. The first rollout is coming to the US, Facebook only, as well as Brazil and the EU. Meta claims this AI is more reliable than past age checks, which kids often hack with fake birthdays or even fake mustaches. Is Meta's move a breakthrough for child safety or a massive overreach in biometric surveillance? For years, tech giants have struggled to verify age without demanding a government-issued ID. Meta's solution? Its own AI-powered age assurance, similar to systems already on the market. Meta says it has spent over a decade building tools to protect teens. But regulators aren't convinced. In late April, the EU ruled that Meta failed to stop children under 13 from using its platforms. Data from Australia's new under-16 social media ban shows age verification systems don't work well, and enforcing a ban is difficult. Plus, Meta's new measures have privacy advocates alarmed. Even if it's only for age checks, scanning a child's physical appearance raises big questions. Where's this data stored? Can it be hacked? Apart from that, there's no information on how reliable the technology really is. Meta insists this isn't facial recognition, and that individuals are not being identified. The AI scans your photos and videos for visual physical signs of puberty. It compares your height to your surroundings, checks your shoulder width and facial bone structure that changes as you age. Then it cross-references this with data from your page. Did you post about a sweet 16? Are your friends all in 8th grade? If the system finds that things don't add up, your account is switched to teen mode. Limited DMs, restricted content, parental controls enabled. To unlock it, users must prove their age with an ID or a video selfie to be verified by a third-party tech company. Is there a better way? Services like Yoti or Verif estimate age from a selfie without identifying the person. They only pass on the result to the platform. Still, critics worry about data security and what third-party providers might do with that data. Then there's zero-knowledge proofs, or ZKPs. The EU is already betting big on this. They launched a specialized age verification blueprint in April 2026 as part of the new digital identity wallet rollout. ZKPs can confirm things like over 18 without sharing personal details, but they only work properly with a massive digital infrastructure that many EU countries are still building. Plus, you still need to trust a government-issued app. There's also a bigger debate over who should be responsible for age verification. Meta says app stores should handle it, so users only need to verify their age once. Experts say age verification cannot fix the problem anyway, because the real issue is not who's on the app, but how the app is built. With algorithms designed to be addictive, for adults too, and content that isn't safe for 14-year-olds, age-scanning AI cannot be the fix. And hate, extremism, and other harmful content don't just affect kids. Changing the platforms would be the better solution. What's your view on this? What if your next PC didn't just respond to inputs, but actually did your work for you? NVIDIA says PCs will no longer be a tool and instead start acting like an assistant. The US tech giant unveiled a new breed of AI computers powered by a chip called RTX Spark. Described as the most efficient PC chip ever built, it's designed to run AI agents locally, no cloud required. NVIDIA claims this tech will eventually replace the mouse and keyboard by letting AI agents navigate your PC for you. But what exactly is an AI agent? And can NVIDIA really reshape how we use computers? For the average user, NVIDIA's new AI PCs are promising to make life much easier. You just tell the computer what it should do. For example, find the cheapest flight, book it, and put the details in my calendar. An AI agent then does this by navigating the computer on its own. No more manually jumping between tabs, copying data, and clicking through menus. In theory, agents can handle everything you're doing on your computer, even editing files or installing software. We recently tested an AI agent called OpenClaw. We connected it to a Telegram chat and sent it a voice message. The agent said it couldn't process audio, so we simply told it to fix that. It searched the web, installed new software, and taught itself how to transcribe audio. NVIDIA bets it this kind of automation will be the new normal for personal computers. To make this happen, the tech giant is moving into the CPU market and is partnering with major brands to challenge Intel and AMD. For decades, Windows PCs relied on separate CPUs and GPUs. NVIDIA's RTX Spark combines both into a single chip, promising faster performance because data does not need to be sent back and forth between CPU and GPU. And RTX Spark is optimized for the whole NVIDIA ecosystem, which already sits at the center of the global AI industry. With that power, NVIDIA wants to move AI workloads off the cloud and onto your computer. That would mean faster response times, better privacy, and independence from internet connectivity. But it doesn't

0: come cheap. Experts estimate the price for an AI PC at this level to be around $4,500. And autonomous agents bring serious vulnerabilities. AI agents act on their own and sometimes make mistakes. And because they have access to files, accounts, and applications, those mistakes can become serious. In a recent case, an AI agent reportedly began deleting emails after losing track of key instructions. It only stopped when the user manually intervened. There are also prompt injections. AI systems can't reliably distinguish between helpful commands and harmful content. Hackers can conceal hidden instructions for your AI agent in an email or on a website. Some predictions say over 40% of agentic AI projects will be cancelled by 2027 due to increasing costs or security risks. NVIDIA says it's working with Microsoft to deeply embed AI controls into Windows software. The operating system monitors what agents do, flags risky actions, and asks for your approval for critical steps. But do we actually want AI to act on our behalf? Or are we giving away too much control? Let us know what you think in the comments. Can AI bring you closer to your God? AI Jesus and the Buddhist AI monk went viral. And then in May, the Pope weighed in on the rise of AI in the world. Pope Leo XIV released Magnifica Humanitas, his very first official papal encyclical. The text focuses on how to protect humanity in the age of AI. That's a big deal. Encyclicals are one of the highest forms of teaching in the Catholic Church. But this story goes beyond the Vatican. Religion is more and more confronted by AI, and faith leaders are debating how to respond. Communities around the world are trying to figure out what happens when AI takes over matters of faith. Let's break it down. What does the Pope actually say? In Magnifica Humanitas, Pope Leo warns about AI's risks. Some of these concerns might sound familiar. People losing jobs to automation, AI-powered weapons, kids being exposed to dangerous or manipulative AI content. The Pope stresses one central idea. Humans must stay in control of AI. And here's something interesting. Big Tech was part of this conversation. Anthropic co-founder Christopher Ohler spoke at the Pope's presentation of the text. It's obvious. Tech companies know religion still has a huge influence on society. And faith leaders know AI is already changing how people think, learn, and even worship. So, what does that actually look like in real life? For Christians, there's an AI version of Jesus. A startup in the United States offers paid video course with AI Jesus, trained on the Bible and religious sermons. In Japan, there's an AI robot monk called Buddharoid. It's trained on Buddhist scriptures and can answer questions inside a temple in Kyoto. In Latin America, some church organizations are openly encouraging the use of AI for education, sermons, and community work. And in India and Pakistan, religious organizations are using AI chat assistants to reach younger audiences online. This is becoming a global trend. Analysts say AI-based spiritual and wellness apps are now a multi-billion dollar industry. In Muslim communities, the debate is especially sensitive. Some scholars question whether AI can give religious guidance at all, raising concerns about authority and even whether certain forms of AI might be religiously permissible. And that's just one of many problems. AI can sound very convincing, even when it's wrong. So, what happens if someone asks an AI for religious advice and gets misleading or harmful guidance? Who's responsible? There's also the issue of commercialization. Spiritual guidance that was once free or community-based can suddenly come with a price tag, like paying for access to an AI Jesus. For some critics, that echoes old debates about the commercialization of faith. And then there's bias. AI models learn from existing human data, which means they can inherit sexism, ethnic bias, case discrimination, or extremist interpretations. And sometimes the AI presents those ideas like they're the objective truth. So, what does the Pope suggest? The Pope says we need safeguards. Things like protecting workers displaced by AI, keeping humans in charge of critical decisions, teaching students how to use AI responsibly, and making sure governments actually regulate this technology, not just leaving AI companies to regulate themselves. That's it for me today. Bye-bye and see you next time.
1: This used to be a marvel of German engineering, and now it's just sitting here. It's all rusty.
2: The Transrapid. This high-speed railway was built in the 1990s, then shut down in 2011. It was supposed to be the future. Quiet, ingenious, gliding through Germany at 450 kilometers per hour. So, what happened?
3: Rev. Next.

0: massif in the middle of Paris. A cave. A bridge. A homage. And a work of art. Pont Neuf is decked out in a striking outfit. Euromax. In 30 minutes. DW Travel.
1: Hello there.
2: Let's go.
0: The sights, the history, the food.
2: Very good. Wow. Welcome.
3: Let's go.
0: But also when it comes to sustainability, information and trends.
3: This is unexpected.
0: On DW Travel, you can have it all.
1: What about you? What's your opinion? Feel free to write your thoughts in the comments.
4: There are, of course, electric cars that do that in the same time or even less, but they do not sound like this.

0: I'm on my way back into the past.
1: Oh, look, there it is.
0: When I was 16, I went on an unforgettable train ride. Now, unfortunately, there aren't any photos of that day, but I walked up those exact stairs, stepped onto this exact train. A train without wheels.
2: Die Zukunft hat begonnen.
0: The Transrapid literally floated above its track, held up and propelled by the power of magnets. It routinely reached insane speeds, taking visitors like me around its test track. I remember intently watching the speed display and couldn't believe when it edged past 400 kilometers per hour because it just felt so smooth. I was sure I was riding the train of the future. Turns out, I was wrong.
3: This used to be a marvel of German engineering, and now it's just sitting here.
0: To put it mildly,
3: check this out. It's all rusty up there.
0: Things have gone a bit downhill. What happened? If you, like me, grew up in Germany in the 1990s and 2000s, it was impossible not to hear about the Transrapid. It was a constant topic in the media.
4: Das Transrapid-Projekt.
5: Die Magnetschwebebahn Transrapid.
0: And many a politician's poster child. It was a high-speed magnetic levitation or maglev train. There were big plans to build a connection between Hamburg and Berlin, cutting travel times to under an hour. It was supposed to connect the Ruhrgebiet, one of the biggest metropolitan areas in Europe, and take people from Munich's train station to its airport in 10 minutes instead of more than 40.
6: Here is the Transrapid, die goldene Lösung.
0: Other countries like China and the US wanted to buy the technology and build their own lines. And all this wasn't pie-in-the-sky thinking. The technology was basically ready to go and had been tried and tested extensively. Right here in northwestern Germany, at the very test track I visited 20 years ago.
3: Moin.
7: Moin, Herr Schlüter.
3: Hey.
0: Ansgar Schlüter is showing us around the old train station. He's one of the presidents of a local association working to preserve the memories around the Transrapid.
3: I remember this. This is where we went up to board the train.
8: Das ist ja wirklich wie als wenn man in so die Vergangenheit hier.
7: Ja, ist es auch. Hochgeht. Das ist es.
0: He also worked for the company that ran the test track for more than 20 years.
9: Visitors checked in down there at the visitor center. At the start of the ride, they gathered here. One complete ride. Then the train would come in. We opened this here and the visitors could board the train for the next ride.
10: Nothing's running here anymore?
9: Nothing's running here anymore. The Transrapid has been largely dismantled. Most of the motor has been removed, so no vehicle can run here anymore.
0: On some days, he remembers, up to 2,000 visitors came here, eager to experience the floating train.
9: The faster it went, the smoother it became. From around 50 kilometers an hour, you really felt like you were hovering or flying. The curves were especially pleasant because the track was banked just enough for the Transrapid to lift slightly around its center of gravity. Like with flying, it leaned into the curves.
10: Do you miss that feeling?
9: No, not anymore. I've moved on from the Transrapid.
0: Over the years, there have been many different prototypes and iterations of Transrapid trains. One of the most remarkable ones, the TR07, is still right here.
10: This train ran on the test track?
9: Yes, it ran from 1988 or 89 until around 2000. And it set the speed record, 450.
3: Okay.
10: You could go 450 before 2000?
9: Sure, it wasn't a problem. It was designed for a top speed of 500. The only problem was the track was too short.
0: This was in 1993. When I was like 4 years old, this thing was going faster than pretty much any train in the world you can board today.

0: You still have the old seats here.
1: Yes, they look fine from the back, but not from the front. You can really see the ravages of time here. Water was constantly dripping on them, so they're rotten.
2: Generally, the train looks pretty beat up. Water has leaked into it. Ansgar and his association, all volunteers, are working to fix it. They're also running a visitor center where people can find out about the history of the Transrapid and how it worked.
1: When I switch it on, power goes to the magnets. It's controlled and the distance is measured and then it levitates. Look, it slowly rises and starts to float.
3: It's magic.
4: Magic, no?
2: The basic idea for this is actually fairly old. This guy built a functioning model as far back as 1914. And from 1934, this guy, Hermann Kemper, filed patents in Germany for a levitating railway with wheel-less vehicles guided along iron rails by magnetic fields. These, in essence, outlined how the Transrapid would later work. The red things here are electromagnets built into the lower part of the train. When you switch them on, they pull up the train towards steel plates along the track, the green things. Sensors measure the gap between the train and track, and if you regulate the power just right, the train levitates.
1: That's what enables these high speeds. There's no rolling friction at all, and because there's no physical contact, there's no wear and tear.
2: What's also special is that the motor isn't inside the train, but built into the track. It's essentially a rolled-out electric motor, carefully arranged coils that create a moving electromagnetic field pulling the train along. And all this didn't just work in those retro 3D animations, it worked in real life. But that alone wasn't enough.
1: The technology was sound, no question. But ultimately, the overall context just wasn't right.
2: This is Marcel Schütz, a sociologist who researches innovations and why they sometimes fail.
1: The Transrapid, in the end, fell victim to a set of problems related to the transport system and not so much to the technology itself.
5: Das heißt, nicht so sehr in der Technologie selbst.
2: The Transrapid had a big rival, the ICE, Germany's high-speed train that could go pretty fast. Not as fast as the Transrapid, but fast enough for many. And the ICE could also use existing rails, while the Transrapid needed entirely new tracks. Building just the tracks for the Transrapid between Hamburg and Berlin was supposed to cost around 6 billion Deutschmarks, about 8 billion US dollars in today's money. As planning went on, estimates went up to around 10 billion Deutschmarks. Eventually in 2000, the whole project was called off. But instead of scrapping the Transrapid altogether, planning for the Metrorapid line in western Germany began. Shortly after, it was discontinued as well, also because it was deemed too expensive. Meanwhile, the first real-world Transrapid line did get built, abroad. In Shanghai, a 30-kilometer route between the airport and the city was pulled up and opened in under 3 years. But all other countries interested in the Transrapid wanted to see a track within Germany before moving ahead with plans at home, so all hopes rested on the project in Munich. And then came the 22nd of September 2006.
6: Here is das erste deutsche Fernsehen mit der Tagesschau.
7: Guten Abend, meine Damen und Herren. Auf der Teststrecke des Transrapid im Emsland hat sich heute ein schwerer Unfall ereignet.
2: 23 people were killed, 11 injured. Shortly after leaving the station, the train crashed into a maintenance vehicle, which shouldn't have been out on the track at that time. I remember all this fairly well because it happened not long after I rode the Transrapid. Ansgar was okay to take us to where the accident happened, but he didn't want to talk about it in front of the camera, saying he wants to leave that day in the past. An investigation later found the accident was down to human error and not a technical problem. Testing could continue, but from now on without the general public on board.
1: Powerful images burn themselves into memory. Disasters are iconic in their impact, and the accident, you have to be careful to not put this cynically, but symbolically speaking, it was the final nail in the coffin of a technology that had effectively already been written off.
2: The Munich airport link was finally cancelled in 2008, again officially due to spiraling costs. The test track was eventually closed down in 2011. And with it, the dream of a successful high-speed magnetic levitation train made in Germany ended. But 15 years later, some say it's time to start dreaming again.
1: The Transrapid has advantages no other system has replicated.
2: David Harder is an activist fighting to bring back the Transrapid. He's running an online platform where he collects and publishes information about the technology.
0: You're 22?
1: Right.
0: So when everything here shut down, you were 7 years old?
1: Yeah, about that.
0: What fascinates you so much about this to spend so much time on it?
1: This technology isn't just historically fascinating, it still offers many advantages today. Our rail system is unreliable and often delayed. Long distance and air travel are both growing. To me, it's clear we urgently need a solution like the Transrapid. And the fact that it was developed here, in my region, while the site still stands as a kind of ruin, makes it even more fascinating.
2: One of those advantages is that at higher speeds, it uses less energy than traditional high-speed rail trains. And unlike a normal train, there's no friction, making it cheaper to maintain. Also, it can manage tighter curves and steeper inclines, which lets you lay out the tracks much more flexibly. It can kind of nestle into the environment, especially when you put it on stilts like here.
1: One major advantage is we're right in the middle of the forest here, yet wildlife migration isn't affected. There's no large clearing through the forest. The trees are still growing here.
2: But when you take stock of the progress of maglev trains worldwide, those advantages seem to be lost on most. The US, for example, just scrapped a planned maglev connection after around a decade of planning. The airport connection in Shanghai is still running, but it's the only operational high-speed maglev line in the world.
3: The reason why maglev technology really gets built, it is not because of their technical impossibility, but rather than for their practical trade-offs, in the sense that costs outweigh the benefits.
2: Francesca Pagliara is a transport researcher, mainly looking into high-speed rail and related technologies, like maglevs.
3: Unlike normal trains, maglev systems need entirely new infrastructure. For example, you cannot reuse existing tracks. The guideways, power systems, and control tech, they are all specialized, which drives costs way up.
2: There seem to be only two countries willing to fork out the money needed to build all this. One of them is China, which has developed its own maglev train, claiming it can reach speeds of up to 600 kilometers an hour. And the other is Japan, where research has been underway for decades. They've developed a train that can go up to over 600 kilometers an hour. Work is underway to build a line connecting Tokyo and Osaka. The first part was originally planned to open in 2027, but now it's not expected to open any time before 2034.
3: It is a very busy corridor, okay? The high-speed rail line, it is close to saturation. And so magnetic levitation makes sense on this ultra-high demand corridor because it will have the capacity. It seems that maglev systems are rather than a single premium corridor, while high-speed rail, works as a network.
2: In Germany, there's a company, Max Bögl, that has developed a maglev train specifically for urban transport.

0: It's supposed to be quieter than normal city trains and go up to 150 kilometers an hour. That's very different from what the Transrapid wanted to be, a mind-blowingly fast train. But that vision seems to have reached its final stop. The test track is supposed to be dismantled. Regardless, Ansgar and his association want to keep alive some of the memories around the Transrapid.
1: We're planning to make all this waterproof and refurbish the rusted sections. We still have quite a few seats and chairs stored away, and we can install them in here.
2: The original seats?
1: Right. And then it's a question of what other ideas we can come up with, like whether we can use part of it for an exhibition that explains the Transrapid's technology. The initial goal is to make it look presentable from the outside so it can be displayed, and then we tackle the inside.
0: For a last glimpse of what could have been, I got to check out the last Transrapid built in Germany. It was supposed to run in Munich. Instead, it ended up being converted into meeting spaces at a sausage factory, run by the great-grandson of the guy who filed the original patent. David organized for us to take an exclusive look into the part still in its original condition.
3: It smells new.
2: What's it like for you to sit on this train?
1: It feels almost magical because I remember seeing it on the test track when I was a kid. And for years I always wanted to go inside, but I was never able to because visitors weren't allowed on anymore. Sitting here now, just imagining how wonderful it could have been, especially the line in Munich, it makes me a little sad.
0: It felt strange being in this shiny new train that seemed like it would start driving any minute. Once people thought this was the future, but the future is now, and this train is already a thing of the past.
4: Today's test car is one hell of a beast. 727 horsepower, 1000 newton meters of torque, 0 to 100 kilometers an hour in 3.6 seconds. The new BMW M5 Touring. We'll check it out right now. Welcome to Rev. The M5 is a plug-in hybrid, so it has a 4.4-liter V8 engine with 585 horsepower and an electric engine that is located in the 8-speed automatic transmission that adds 197 horsepower. The sound of the car while accelerating is, of course, crazy. I mean, it's clear 727 horsepower, you will be fast, but a V8, it will also sound good. There are, of course, electric cars that do that in the same time or even less, but they do not sound like this. Top speed, by the way, of the car in the standard version is 250 kilometers an hour. But if you get the M driver's package, then you can go up to 305 kilometers an hour. As usual, the M5 has the M all-wheel drive system that gives a different amount of rear wheel power depending on what you choose. There is a little more power to the rear, there is quite a bit more power to the rear, and there is, you must be completely crazy, power to the rear, because that is the two-wheel drive mode that will completely decouple the front wheels, which gives you the possibility to drift the car, but that is of course nothing you will do on public streets.
1: For the first time, the M5 Touring will be offered in the United States, a market BMW expects to generate around a third of all sales.
4: The interior of the M5 Touring looks quite good, really sporty, as you would expect from a car that is that powerful. The steering wheel is really nice. It has pedals behind it to shift. It has M mode buttons and also buttons for the most important functions like media and the driver assistance systems.

0: Things I don't like are the high gloss black, and there is a lot of that in the interior. You have it right here around that center console, down here you have it, up here under the touchscreen. Of course, the touchscreen itself looks really good. You don't have to operate it with the touchscreen. That's a thing I really like, because there is this knob right here that you can use to navigate through those menus. The problem you have is there are a lot of menus and a lot of things you can adjust in that car. Furthermore, we have smartphone spaces down here with wireless charging and, of course, USB-C sockets to charge smartphones that are not capable of wireless charging. What I don't like though is the climate control. Right down here you have these little knobs that you can push around, up, down, left, right, in any direction, and that will then adjust the airflow, but you cannot see it. You will have to basically feel while you're changing that whether the air is in your face or not. And the intensity can also be adjusted, but only with this touch operated, I'd say, display right here, and that's not practical at all. The space in the back is ample, just as you would expect from a car that is almost 5.10 meters in length. You have a lot of leg room, a huge headroom, so being more than 2 meters in size should be no problem back here. You have two USB-C sockets down here and also a touch display to adjust the climate. And what we talked about earlier in the front, back here it is standard as you know it. There is these wheels to open and close the ventilation and the usual knobs to adjust the direction of the airstream.
1: A network of struts and reinforcements throughout the chassis and body is designed to increase rigidity and enhance handling precision.
0: Even though BMW is quite an old brand and the M cars are also quite old, it is only the third time that the 5 Series gets an M version. There has been one in 92 and also in 2007, but between that, not a single one. So people are quite enthusiastic about the new M5. Since the car is quite long, BMW decided to add rear wheel steering. That means if you go at slow speeds, the rear wheels will go to the opposite direction than the front wheels. That makes the car a little shorter than it actually is. And if you drive at higher speeds on the autobahn or on the highway, then they will add steering in the same direction as the front wheels, which makes all the driving more stable. The general driving impression in the M5 is quite good, as you would expect from a car that is also suitable for relaxed long distance driving due to its hybrid drivetrain. You will then of course also be able to get the consumption a little lower than the 16 liters that we have during our test drive, but to be fair, we also put the pedal to the metal quite a bit, so that's no wonder. The battery of the plug-in hybrid drivetrain of the M5 has 18.6 kilowatt hours of capacity, and that way you will achieve a maximum purely electric range of 67 kilometers, which is not exactly as good as a lot of other cars that have a plug-in hybrid drivetrain, but then again, this is a sporty car and the mere fact that it has that is quite nice. One thing is clear, this car is a blast to drive. It is fun, it sounds good, but it doesn't really look good. Of course, that is personal.

0: It's a preference, but I don't really like it. The new BMW design is definitely not a thing I would like to own myself. There are other cars out there with similar power that look way better. I would, for example, think of Audi's RS6 Avant, and that is a really good looking car. Just as with most M cars nowadays, the M5 is available as the Touring that we have right now, but also as a sedan. And even though looking at it from the outside, you might think that the Touring is quite a bit heavier than the sedan, it is not. Just a mere 50 kilograms that this car has more than the other one, and while driving at a weight of more than 2.5 tons, you won't even notice the difference. Summing up my BMW M5 experience, I have to say this car is a real blast. No matter if you just cruise along or put the pedal to the metal, the car has it all. Of course, it's quite heavy, but most of the time you won't really feel that. On the other hand, a starting price of more than 146,000 euros and an average consumption of more than 16 liters per 100 kilometers, this car is definitely not made for everyone.
1: To sum up, the BMW M5 Touring combines serious performance with an engaging engine sound and the option of all-electric driving. The drawbacks? A low electric range, a design that leaves something to be desired, and a complex infotainment system.
2: And more mobility and innovation next time on Rev.

Recife, in the middle of Paris. A cave. A bridge. A homage. And a work of art. Pont Neuf is decked out in a striking outfit. Euromax. Coming up. The issues, stories, and language of a global generation. Local engagement. Different perspectives. One common goal. A fairer world. Whoa! Global Us. In 30 minutes.

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0: This is DW News, and these are our top stories. The US and Iran have traded fresh warnings as peace talks got underway in Switzerland. US President Donald Trump said on social media that Iran must immediately stop its proxies in Lebanon from causing trouble and warned that the US will hit Iran very hard again if it does not comply. Iran's chief negotiator urged Washington to be careful with its threats as negotiations continue. Israeli Prime Minister Benjamin Netanyahu vowed to keep Israeli forces in Lebanon. He said Israel would keep its forces in the south of the country until any threat to Israel is eliminated. The comments come as Iran pushes for a ceasefire in Lebanon to be included in negotiations with Washington. Tehran has said progress in the talks depends on addressing Israel's military campaign against the Iranian-backed Hezbollah group. British Prime Minister Keir Starmer is facing growing pressure to step down or fight a possible challenge from Labour Party rival Andy Burnham. More and more Labour Party MPs are calling for him to consider his position. Starmer has repeatedly vowed to stay in office and insists he would resist any challenge to his leadership.
1: Art against all odds. Why Paris's massive new rapping project almost didn't happen. Straight out of a movie, the absolute must-sees in medieval York. And the ultimate pasta secrets, where real ravioli comes from and how to make it like a pro. These stories and more coming up on Euromax.

0: What was supposed to be one of the major artistic highlights of the year in Paris almost turned into a disaster. We find out how artist J.R. pulled it off.
1: The time has come. This mountain on Paris's famous Pont Neuf Bridge is finally open to visitors. This comes after disaster was narrowly avoided. French artist J.R. is exhausted but very happy.
2: Les amis.
3: Hi, friends. I will show you something incredible.
2: La caverne.
3: La Caverne is back. We spent days and nights to rebuild it with all our teams. Sometimes we thought it would never come back. And now it's here. It's really incredible.
1: We're about to dig deeper into how this massive project nearly failed, what made it so difficult, and how J.R. has silenced his critics. Paris has been talking about this unique artwork for months. But 4 days before the opening, a storm tore and severely damaged the fabric covering. The race against time was on. The massive damage had to be repaired quickly because the installation can only remain until June 29th. After that, the bridge will open again to cars.
0: I was driving past on a bus and saw the damage and thought, oh no, my God, what happened? A large part was badly torn. I wasn't sure if the cave would even open. That's why I'm so happy that it did.
1: J.R. and his team of around 800 people achieved what seemed impossible. Huge holes were repaired with black